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0: live from historic Leimert Park in Los Angeles, California. I'm Tavis Smiley, and I'm so glad to see you and me. Back in stride again. Before we get started with today's show, let me invite you to follow me on Facebook and Instagram at The Real Tavis Smiley and get updates on X. That's formerly Twitter, at Tavis Smiley. 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Another great show on tap for you today. In our second hour, two conversations up. First, the primaries continue in Michigan. They head to the polls on August the 4th. A conversation today with U.S. Senate candidate Dr. Abdul El Sayed, one of the front runners in that hotly contested Senate race. He's been endorsed by Bernie Sanders, and so we'll talk to Dr. Abdul El Sayed on the top side of our two. On the B side of our two, a conversation with the Democratic frontrunner to replace Gavin Newsom as California governor, Javier Becerra, former congressman, former California attorney general, and former secretary of HHS in the Biden cabinet. We'll talk to Javier Becerra on the backside today of our two. In our third hour, how to build healthy relationships without losing yourself in the process. Should be an insightful and spirited conversation with relationship coach and author and radio host Zoe Williams. And we'll also be joined by spiritual advisor Precious McGill. We'll do relationships today. Maybe I'll learn some in the third and final hour of today's show. But let's kick this show off today with one of our favorite guests, bestselling author, podcast host, and justice correspondent for The Nation magazine. He's back, Ellie Mustaw. Ellie, how are you, sir?
1: Hi, Tavis. How are you? Thanks for having me.
0: Man, if I complained, I'd be an ingrate. Always honored to be in conversation with you. Thank you for the time. Let me just jump right in, make the most of this hour. And there's a lot to cover with Ellie Mustaw in this first hour. I start with this because it is the breaking news of the moment. We've been talking for some time now about this DNC, that is autopsy, that we were told some time ago would be coming in the next number of weeks. Ellie was born at night, but not last night. The same is true for me. So no surprise at all that they released it out of nowhere today, because you want this stuff to die over Memorial Day weekend. So I ain't mad at the DNC. They about as slick as sandpaper, but they got it out. And so we'll see how quickly it dies. But there are some headlines, in this DNC autopsy about, the Harris-Walz race, where they raised billions of dollars and lost and still ended up in debt. Let me just take a couple of minutes here to top line some of what's in this autopsy just out literally moments ago. And then we'll let Ellie respond. And again, a great deal more to cover in this hour regarding the Supreme Court and just a litany of things. Whenever you get Ellie Mustaw here, you want to put him to work. I'm going to work this Negro today. I got a lot to talk to Ellie about. But here's the top line of this DNC report. So just give me a second here, Ellie. We had Ashley Etienne, Washington insider, on this program a week or two ago, who had seen this and gave us an insider's view of it, an exclusive, frankly. And she told us then that there was a lot in this report about the money, where all this money went. And indeed, Ashley Etienne was right. This does not really surprise me, but again, it underscores that when you listen to this program and I bring you information, I do my best to make sure that what I'm telling you, what the guests are telling you, is as real as rain. And Ashley was on point. So listen to this very carefully. Across the entire federal candidate ecosystem, the top 30 Democratic payees received $1.9 billion. 30 people. 30 companies received almost $2 billion, representing a staggering 66.3% of all Democratic campaign expenses. All the money went to 30 white consultants. $2 billion. Mm-hmm. Now, why does that matter? It matters, number two, because what they are essentially doing, the Democratic Party, is taking your money, taking grassroots contributions, but giving it to these media oligarchs. How many times did you, during the campaign, receive, I received it, I got sick of them. I said the other day on this program, my two least favorite words these days are chip in. Can you chip in $5? Can you chip in $10? Can you chip in? Stop asking me, no, Negro, I ain't chipping in nothing else. But all of those small dollar donations that you were chipping in, this grassroots money they raised to the tune of $2 or $3 billion, they took that money and gave it to 30 white folk. These consultants, $2 billion. Don't ask me how much of that money, how little of that money went to black folk. Well, you ain't got to ask me. I'll tell you. Less than 0.1%. Less than 1% of the money went to black consultants. And yet we are the base, the most loyal base of the Democratic Party. So there's the money piece. I could go on and on and on. But let me just put a pin in that for now. Give you two or three other things right quick and jump straight to Ellie Mostal. The steepest losses in this campaign, Harris-Walz campaign, no surprise here, wait for it. Steepest losses, young men, specifically young black men, more specifically young Latino men. The steepest losses in this last round for the White House was among black men and Latino men. Black men even more so than Latino men. There were minimal education gaps. Let me break that down. While white voters exhibited significant polarization based on education levels across all political contests, black voters demonstrated minimal educational divides in their voting patterns. In other words, this underscores what we already know, that we've always had the Democratic Party's back. Even when Republicans ignore us and Democrats take us for granted, Negroes still coalesced. We circled the wagons, never mind educational levels. For those of us who showed up, we showed up for the Democrats. Let me stop there. There's a great deal more here, and I'm just, the report's just out. I'm trying to drill down on it myself. I may come back to this with Ellie a little bit later, once I get a chance to speed read some more. Again, I've got 3 hours to sort of delve into this, but there are two or three takeaways right there. They lost major ground with black voters, specifically black men. All this money went to consultants, the money that they raised from you, and they had a number of blind spots in other spaces, again, that I may get to a little bit later. Just a quick top line of what is out in this report. I can assure you that in the hours and days to come, there'll be all kinds of people unpacking what's in this. I'll learn more. Ellie will learn more. You will learn more. But I think there's enough already that I've laid out here for us to get started with our assessment of how the Democrats just lost their way in this last campaign. You're listening to the Justice Correspondent for The Nation Magazine, Ellie Mostal, on Tavis Smile.
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0: You are indeed with the Justice Correspondent for the Nation Magazine, podcast host, best-selling author, Ellie Mastal. One other quick note from this autopsy report just out literally in the last hour from the DNC about what happened, or what didn't happen, as it were, in this Harris-Walz campaign. Again, no surprise here. We were talking earlier, Ellie, about these blind spots, these accountability blind spots. So it turns out that although they raised billions of dollars, most of that money was poured directly into media expenditures. They bought media everywhere. But get this, only $150 million was invested in direct voter contact. In other words, they deprioritized a significant real grassroots field game. No real outreach to voters directly, but all the money's poured into media, and that's why these consultants got so rich, because they take a commission on the buys that they make for the Democratic Party. And so there was no real effort to reach out to everyday people. It's just more ads, more ads, more ads. And we all know, how many ads can you watch? I mean, they're just one after the other during campaign season. I digress for now. Ellie, your opening thoughts about what we're learning in real time from this DNC autopsy report, and we will jump from there, sir.
1: Yeah, first of all, Tavis, can we just say how ridiculous it is that the party essentially needs an autopsy to figure out what happened with the autopsy? that is a level of incompetence that just boggles the mind, that they couldn't even get their own postmortem report out correctly. The thing has errors.
0: Yeah.
1: The thing spells people's names wrong. Like, what are we doing? My top line was just, oh my God, the incompetence.
0: Yeah.
1: Beyond that, I kind of hit upon the things that the autopsy did not point out.
0: Yeah.
1: And for me, the number one issue was Gaza, which the autopsy just didn't even mention.
0: That's correct.
1: 192, I think, page report. And they just didn't even mention Gaza and what effect that may or may not have had on the electoral outcomes. So you can imagine, think about an actual criminal autopsy. You are looking at a dead body. You are trying to find the cause of death. There's a hole in the patient's chest. Mm. And you're like, anyway, probably the hair. That's what they said. Do they think that we're stupid? So the lack of mention of Gaza just jumped up off the page to me. As you pointed out, 30 white consultants taking most of the money. Not any black consultants, while we're running an entire black candidate. Oh, by the way, right? We're running a black candidate, and you give all the money to the white consultants to tell the black candidate how to behave. That's a choice, ain't it, DNC? but I think at 30,000 feet, what you see is a party that has money. And that is actually, if you're, old like me, that's shocking. As a Democrat, we got money. Mm. We have funds. We are just criminally misusing those funds. And part of it is the timing. And the autopsy, I think, does talk about this in a somewhat useful way. talking about how all the Democrats basically hoard their money until the very end of the process and then do this kind of media blitz. That's a very like old school 1980s way of campaigning, as opposed to spreading that money out over the long term, over the course of the campaign. And as you already pointed out, not just using it on a TV blitz, on a radio blitz, but getting in there in the trenches, in on the grassroots, and in social media. We do not have, and people like me were talking about this throughout the campaign. We were getting dog walked on social media by the Republicans in Spanish. That was when I realized, that's when I really first felt like things were going awry, is when you turned on Spanish language radio in Miami. I'm Haitian, so I sometimes listen to these stations, right? Yeah. When you turned on a radio in Miami targeting Dominicans, it was all Republican messaging. Democrats were nowhere.
0: Yeah.
1: And so then what do you think is going to happen Latino men? Right? If the Republican Party is targeting Latino men in their native language and the Democrats are not, what do you think is going to happen? When the Harris campaign releases the platinum plan for black voters, 10 days before the election? What do you think is going to happen, right? Republicans are in there are a very few small number of black Republicans, but they were engaged by the Republican Party throughout the entire process, right? Black Democrats, of which there are many more, especially black male Democrats, they didn't start talking to us until 10 days out. And so what did you think was going to happen? You add that, you add in the lack of a focus, the lack of a reasonable message on Gaza and the genocide abroad. You add in having white consultants getting paid through TV ads as opposed to doing anything useful, and you have the recipe for a defeat, which is exactly what happened.
0: Well, you don't allow a single Palestinian to get to the mic during a 4 or 5 day convention in Chicago, then I'm not surprised, neither is Ellie, that they did not mention Gaza. He underscores it quite nicely. But, you know, none of us should be surprised. Again, if you can't let anybody, not even a single person, get to the podium to address the issue during your convention, then it's no wonder then that you continue to put your head in the sand about the impact that this had in Michigan and other places. And the data on that postmortem is incontrovertible. But they, again, to Ellie's brilliant point, avoid it in this particular report. To your point about social media, everybody has acknowledged this. Zohra Mamdani ran a brilliant campaign in New York City, becoming mayor, of course, there on the social media front. That seems to be the quintessential example of how to do this. Do you think that, you know, they will have learned their lesson this time around, given that they now have an example inside the system, inside the framework of social media for how to do this the right way if they tap into what Mamdani did in New York City?
1: Did they learn their lesson? Again, we're talking about an autopsy with spelling errors.
0: Yeah, I got you.
1: It's just harder for me to think that the Democratic Party, as currently constituted, has learned anything, or more to the point, is willing to learn anything. You have to be willing to learn in order to learn, and that's not clear to me that the Democrats are at this point. They still want Trump to do. And then think about the other, like, top line issue from the autopsy, right? We got to stop focusing on identity politics and start focusing on kitchen table issues. Boy, that sounds like something Mike Johnson would say. That sounds like actually what the Republicans would say, not what the Democrats would say, to even couch the struggle, to couch the rights of people to exist, the rights of people to have political power as mere identity politics, right? Yeah. Now, I understand that different strokes for different folks. Some people are going to care more about the price of eggs than they are about their voting rights. And you've got to be able to speak to those people too. But don't reduce the concerns of a people who are right now facing a reconstruction of Jim Crow. Mm. Don't dismiss that as mere identity politics, right? Don't dismiss the concerns of gay and trans people who are right now fighting for their right to exist in Trump's America as mere identity politics. For some people, those are kitchen table issues. Whether or not they're allowed to exist, whether or not they're allowed to have a family, whether or not they're allowed to vote. Those are kitchen table issues for some. You've got to be able to speak to both without disrespecting either. And it's, for some reason, like, that's asking the Democrats to walk and chew gum at the same time.
0: Yep.
1: Like, how can we possibly both address legitimate concerns amongst black and brown people in this country while also addressing the price of eggs? Oh, there's no way. What can we do? Like, it's the fetus. You talked about the Mandani campaign. I live in New York, not in New York City
0: proper.
1: So I didn't have the opportunity to vote for him. And while he was, I think, rightly lauded for his relentless focus on the economy in New York City, that's a huge part of why he won. He stayed on message with the economy in New York City. He was also a Muslim. And he was running as a Muslim, and he wasn't shying away from being a Muslim, and he wasn't letting people, despite a, I would say, a targeted campaign against him to paint him as an anti-Semite, which he's not. Mm. He fought those, he beat the allegations the entire campaign. Mandani did both at the same time, and that is a big reason why he won, and the Democrats have to do both. Is it hard? Sure. That's what the money's for. To do the hard thing. Yeah, you want to run for office, you got to do some things that are hard. And that's why if you can't do things that are hard in the campaign, how in the hell am I supposed to trust you to do things that are hard once you're actually elected?
0: Yep. One final question on this, and we'll spend the rest of this hour covering some other issues. I can't wait to hear Ellie's take on this Trump-created white grievance fund and more. But here's the exit question on this. Let me just say right quick, in case you just tuned in, we're talking about the DNC autopsy report. It is out. And it's everywhere. All you got to do is Google it and you can read it for yourself. I'm just giving you some top line data points from this 190 plus page report. But to the extent you care, it is everywhere and you can read it for yourself. It is a public document. Here's the exit question, though. You talked earlier about the black woman who they were running for president. And we talked about how all the money still went to the white people to tell us black people to vote for the black person. But here's the question for me. A few days ago, Kamala publicly stated that she wanted this autopsy report to come out. I'm still trying to figure out what that's about. And I need to read the rest of this report to see what the angle is. I thought then, I said publicly on this radio program then, that there must be some way in which she thinks she's going to be given some cover, a set of issues for why she didn't win that might make her look a little better, might make us see her a little less harshly, given this campaign defeat. I don't know if that still holds up. I got to finish reading this report. But here's my exit question right quick. What complicity does Kamala Harris have in this? I mean, we can talk about this report till the cows come home, but at the end of the day, the buck stops with you. At the end of the day, you are the nominee. We ain't going to talk about how late you got the baton. The point is, you are the nominee. You have some agency. You have some say-so. Otherwise, I have to believe that you're a puppet. And I know Kamala doesn't want me to believe she's a puppet. So what complicity does Kamala Harris have in what we're reading now in this DNC autopsy?
1: She takes some of the blame, obviously. She was, the buck stopped with her for the last 1,000 days. Last 100 days. Like, it wasn't, she didn't have a long time to put her own stamp on the campaign. And I think that history will always consider both sides. She only had 100 days. She did the best that she could. She could have done better. I think that is going to be the story on that. The reason why I think she wanted the report out after I saw it was that it was, I thought, appropriately harsh with Biden and his people and his lack of support for the nominee. Mm-hmm. And that is something that I think that people like me, who sometimes get invited into, you know, the rooms where it happens, that is something that we've all been talking about, that I think that people at a certain level understand that the Biden campaign was not particularly helpful to Harris. But that is not something that I think the wider public fully has grasped and wrestled with. Mm-hmm. Biden's gotten a very easy ride, I think, in the media, post-mortem wise. And I think this autopsy is harsher with Biden than most people have seen before. And I think that's why she wanted it out.
0: I don't think they
1: because
0: got
1: it's true.
0: Yeah, yeah. I get that. But they didn't get an easy ride in her book. She went in the book, Ellie.
1: Yeah, but that's from her perspective. Like, even I discount that. I mean, like, and even that, I mean, that book, ugh. I don't love books from losing candidates that are, because they're fundamentally defensive.
0: Yeah.
1: And the book was defensive. And look, the point of that book to me would have been to explain why she didn't break with Biden on Gaza, yep. Why she didn't break with Biden on, you know, why she goes on The View and gets the softball question from Sonny Hostin. Sonny Hostin was doing her a solid.
0: Yeah.
1: What's the, you know, what's the thing that you would change from the Biden administration? Yeah. And when she answers, I can't think of anything, that's a complete fail. That's a complete fail answer. Yeah. And the book was basically trying to defend that answer. And so that book is discounted in my mind as an intellectual property. It's a self-defense. It's a self-effacing self-defense mechanism, that book. And so I don't think that a lot of people took that super seriously. I think people will take the autopsy, such as it is, a little bit more seriously when it comes to Biden's lack of support for that campaign.
0: We shall see. Just getting started with Ellie Mustall on Tavis Smiley.
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24: and the top-rated African-American talk show host in the nation, according to Talkers Magazine. You're tapped in with Tavis Smiley right now. Right now.
0: Yes, I'm reading as fast as I can during these breaks about this report, this autopsy report from the DNC out today. Again, in the days to come, I'm sure we'll get a chance to unpack a bit more about that. But I thank Ellie Mustal, Justice Correspondent for The Nation Magazine, podcast host, best-selling author. I thank Ellie for at least indulging me in the first half hour of our dialogue to unpack this as best we can, reading as swiftly as we can. Let me pivot now to some other issues I want to cover with Ellie. I love the piece, Ellie, you wrote for The Nation. The headline is amazing. Grievance Reparations Fund. And it will be paid for with your tax dollars. That's his piece about this $1.8 billion fund that Trump has set up through DOJ for his friends. Again, Ellie's piece is called Grievance Reparations Fund, and it will be paid for with your tax dollars. Read it for yourself, but unpack it for me, Ellie Mustal.
1: Yeah, so Trump set up a $1.8 billion fund to allegedly pay back people who have been suffered from the weaponization of the DOJ. And by weaponization of the DOJ, he means the criminals who attacked the Capitol in a failed insurrection.

0: 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Try them all now at McDonald's. Refreshers contain caffeine.
1: 14th Amendment states clearly that no funds or debts or whatever shall be paid to the people who rose up against the government, right?
2: Mm-hmm.
1: Because you can imagine after the Civil War, South Carolina wanted some money, you
2: that's
1: know?
2: Right,
1: Atlanta wanted some money back to rebuild what Sherman burned. And the federal government was like, nah, son, we're not giving you money. And they put that into the amendment to the Constitution. So this $1.8 billion insurrection fund should be unconstitutional right on the face of the 14th Amendment. That's the first problem. The second, I guess, again, obvious problem here is that, Tavis, you and I, I'm sure, have spent many conversations, have spent many hours talking with white folks about how reparations are impractical and unworkable.
2: Mm-hmm.
1: About how we can never have reparations for the global crime of slavery. But apparently we can if we're white. Apparently reparations for white people who have been aggrieved and mistreated are on the table. Todd Blanche, Trump's sock puppet, literally says that the fund is for the Department of Justice to right past wrongs. And I'm like, whoa, whoa, the Department of Justice is suddenly interesting in righting past wrongs based on with monetary apologies? Man, I know a whole lot of brothers who would like to have a monetary apology to right past wrongs. And I'm not just talking about reparations at this point. Think about all of the people who have been improperly, illegally prosecuted by state governments, by the government, over the course of years. How many exonerated people are out there now on the streets only because the privately funded nonprofit Innocence Project was able to free them? They don't get no money mm-hmm. from the government. Is money on the table now? Because how many people are right now being detained in a warehouse, in a cattle locker, by ICE? When they get out, when there's a new president and those people are free from their concentration camps, they're gonna have some claims for some monetary apologies. Is all of that on the table now? Because if it is, I know a lot of people who also deserve a cut of that $1.8 billion. So the idea that this is money that can only go to white insurrectionists and not everybody else is just not an if the Supreme Court upholds this, which they probably will because it's a conservative supermajority on the Supreme Court. If the Supreme Court upholds this funds, I argue in the nation that, all right, fine, then we have a precedent for paying back people who have been detained by ICE, paying back people who have been harassed, brutalized, or murdered by mm-hmm. ICE, and certainly paying back the descendants of slavery in the Americas.
2: Yeah. Is there any way that this fund gets challenged? And I say that, I saw the story, and you saw the story, of these Capitol Police officers, at least two of them, who filed a lawsuit rather immediately. I mean, it's just a slap in the face to them, and that's as kind and charitable and generous as I can be on radio, just a slap in the face of what I'll call it here. But is there any way to stop this slush fund, or is it like a number of other things that Trump has done? It just seems that, you know, there is no way to rein him in.
1: No, of course there's a way to stop it. Like I said, it's unconstitutional. It's unconstitutional in the face of the 14th Amendment. The lawsuit from Harry Dunn, I'm forgetting the other guy. The lawsuit from the two Capitol Police officers, that should succeed. Representatives Jill Neguse and Jamie Raskin have also said that they're going to challenge it.
2: Right.
1: Using their congressional authority to challenge it. Those should succeed. But like so many issues in our country, whether or not the challenge succeeds comes down to to the one square foot of space inside the head of John Roberts and his cabal of Republicans on the Supreme Court. And we have seen time and again, that the Supreme Court decides that Trump is allowed to do whatever he wants.
2: Yep.
1: And that is likely what's going to happen this time. But if we're looking just at the text of the law and the Constitution, this slush fund is unconstitutional, literally.

0: literally on the face of the 14th Amendment.
1: Yeah.
0: Those lawsuits should win. But when we get to the Supreme Court, nope. We know how they rule.
2: I heard you loud and clear when you said it was unconstitutional. I'm not deaf. I heard you, and I still wanted to ask whether or not there's a way to stop it. And so I take your point. Let me stay with the DOJ right quick. I do have a couple of questions for Ellie about the Supreme Court. Why would you not? He is the justice correspondent for The Nation magazine. I'm going to pivot to the Supreme Court. Trust me, I got two things I want to ask you about that in a moment. But here is Donald Trump yesterday responding to his DOJ's indictment of Raul Castro in Cuba. They are turning up the heat on Cuba. First Venezuela, then Iran. Pick your country. Now they're messing with tiny little Cuba. Here's Donald Trump talking again yesterday about the indictment now of former President Raul Castro, brother of Fidel Castro.
3: So I was just watching. We have big news on Cuba, as you know, with the indictment of Castro. So a lot of people have suffered very big, very, very at levels that few people would understand. And I think the Cuban population of Miami and certainly beyond Miami, people that came there that were decimated, whose families were ruined, appreciate what the Attorney General just did today and was just doing now. He's just watching it. So we have Cuba on our mind. Very important. A lot of problem for a lot of years, and this was a big, I think it was a very big moment for people that, not only Cuban Americans, but people that came from Cuba that want to go back to Cuba, people that want to see their family in Cuba. I think this is a very big day, very important day. They supported me to the nth degree. They supported me at levels that nobody's ever seen before. And so I think it's a very important moment.
4: Are all options on the table here, Mr. President?
2: Yeah, that's enough of that. You got the point. I hate that ambient sound. It makes his audio so horrible every time he stands next to Marine One or on Air Force One, but I can't do anything about that. This is in the realm of the Department of Justice. You heard Trump reference the Attorney General, but can I keep it real for you? Can I keep it real? This ain't got nothing to do with the AG. This is about the Secretary of State. This is Marco Rubio finally getting a chance to run his playbook on Cuba. Put a pin in that for now. More with Ellie Mustal when we come forward on Tavis Smiley.
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2: Tavis Smiley, Ellie Mustal, justice correspondent for The Nation magazine, podcast host, best-selling author, brilliant brother. Love me some Ellie Mustal. Good to have him back on this program. My time is getting tight, Ellie. I know you haven't had, I assume at least you haven't had a chance to read the entire indictment. I certainly have not. Just like we're working our way through this, this DNC autopsy. But what can you say? What are your thoughts, at least initially, about the pressure that Donald Trump and Marco Rubio are putting on Cuba every day? Say nothing of the blockade of their oil. It's getting crazy.
0: Well, Tavis, actually, while you've been reading the DNC autopsy, I have been reading the indictment.
2: Okay. Ellie, which one is more fun reading? Which one is more interesting reading?
0: Oh, definitely the DNC autopsy, because there's much more tea in the autopsy than there is in the indictment. Look, with the indictment of Raul Castro, first of all, I need people to remember, we're talking about a 94-year-old man.
2: Yep.
0: All right? And so we have to understand that this is a 94-year-old man who is a foreign national who is not under U.S. jurisdiction, that they are at this point trying to menace Maduro style because it works so well when they invaded a foreign country to kidnap a person. They're like, let's do it again. Let's find a 94-year-old. As usual, Trump never fights his own battles. He never has the courage to fight somebody with his own strength, right? He's always picking on at this point, and this elder abuse of an indictment is what it is. But here's the thing, and it goes back to something I was trying to say with the White Grievance Reparations Fund. To the extent that Trump is allowed to get away with all that he has gotten away with, what I need Democrats, liberals, and progressives to never forget is that what's good for the goose is also good for the gander. If you look at the specifics of this indictment, they are charging Castro for a crime that he allegedly committed while he was defense minister of Cuba, not even while he was president, while he was defense minister of Cuba, shooting down planes in international waters that he said were a threat to Cuban national security. That's what the indictment says. Now, let me change some of those terms, progressives. Let me change the name Castro to Hegseth. Let me change the shooting down of American planes to shooting down a Venezuelan fisherman. If this is allowed to stand in the international community, that should mean that the next time Pete Hegseth steps his foot outside of the continental United States of America, Interpol grabs him and puts him in the Hague. If that's how we're going to play this, if we're going to say that we have the authority to arrest the 94-year-old defense minister for an action he took two decades ago that shot down some planes in international waters, then we can for sure arrest Pete Hegseth for his war crimes when he shoots down and murders people in international waters. That's how it's got to play. At some point, Democrats, not just in this country, but the world over, have to start playing hardball with these authoritarian fascist. And if they can do this, then that means Hegseth shouldn't be allowed to go west of Stony Brook without risking capture and indictment.
2: And this is why he is the justice correspondent for The Nation magazine. Ain't nobody like him. He knows how to turn a phrase, but it's that analysis that turns me on. Our remaining moments with Ellie Mustal, when we come forward, I'll go from the Department of Justice right down the street to the Supreme Court. I got a couple questions in that regard. 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
2: Tavis Smiley and Dylan Rodriguez, I got a tight 3 minutes here. Let me start with the big grift. Now we see these Capitol Hill police officers who are just beyond annoyed, as you would be, that these January 6th protesters, who Trump already pardoned, may be able to tap into this cash while they were on their heels. Some lost their lives. They were put upon in a variety of ways. So they have now, these Capitol Police officers, at least two of them, have filed a lawsuit against this slush fund, as it were. Your quick thoughts about that, Dylan, and we'll move to the Senate vote on Iran.
3: Yeah, absolutely. So Project 2025, back again. What Project 2025 lays out is the following, quote, "The great challenge confronting a conservative president is the need for aggressive use of the executive branch to return power to the American people," end quote. Okay, sounds like typical conservative language. If we take the first part of our conversation seriously, Tavis, and understand that we are living under a classical version of fascism, then we have to understand that this notion of the American people or the welfare and interests of the American people is therefore reduced to the self-interest delusions and desires of the fascist leader and the fascist regime. So it is not a contradiction to see what is happening here and this kind of grift that's happening with the IRS dropping the audits of Trump and his family is absolutely no surprise. It's formulaic. This is completely predictable.
2: Finally, the Senate voted yesterday to take up a measure to force Donald Trump to end the Iran war. Specifically, the resolution would force him to end hostilities or win authorization from Congress. Finally, they get something across the line. Four Republicans, speaking of the line, cross the aisle to make this possible. Your thoughts?
3: Yeah, I think what you see here is a tension between the broader interests of U.S. empire, which is deeply concerned about China, and on the other hand, a equally deep political solidarity and coalition between the United States and Israel. So what you see is a competition here between the ideology of a sustainable U.S. imperialism and, on the other hand, a sustainable U.S. relationship with supporting and advancing Zionism, especially in the region, which Iran is seen as a primary enemy of the Zionist political agenda.
2: Yeah, it's going to be fascinating to see how this all works out. But again, Democrats have tried and tried and tried to advance a resolution on Iran. They've failed at every turn. Now there is at least some traction on this issue. We'll see what happens in the days, in the hours ahead. For now, we thank Dylan Rodriguez, UC Riverside Professor, Co-Director of the Center for Ideas and Society. Thanks for your insights, Dylan. We'll do it again soon.
3: Absolutely. It's an honor as always.
2: An honor to have you on this program. Just getting started. Hour one down, 2 hours to go. 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
9: Hey, what's happening?
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0: I'm Tavis Smiley. That is Marvin Gaye. And that's appropriate because we're about to travel, at least virtually, to Michigan in just a second here. Detroit, Motown. Two conversations in this hour, as promised. On the B-side, a conversation with the Democratic frontrunner to replace Gavin Newsom in California as governor, Javier Becerra, former congressman, former California attorney general, and former secretary of HHS in the Biden cabinet. Got some questions, some deep questions for Javier Becerra on the backside of this hour. But up first, the primaries continue in Michigan. They head to the polls on August the 4th. Conversation right now with U.S. Senate candidate Dr. Abdul El-Sayed, one of the front runners in that hotly contested race. He's been endorsed by Bernie Sanders, and I'm pleased to have him back on this program. Dr. El-Sayed, how are you, sir?
1: Brother Tavis, it's always amazing to be with you. I'm doing very, very well.
0: It's beautiful to hear your voice. Let me just start with this, and we'll get to the campaign. We just spent an hour, a good part of an hour. This program's 3 hours long. You are at the top of hour two right now. But in our first hour, we spent some time unpacking this autopsy report, which just came out a couple hours ago from the DNC about what actually happened, what went wrong in this Harris-Walz campaign against Donald Trump in 2024. There's a lot in this report, and we spent, again, a good part of the first hour talking about that. I don't need to or want to do or have the time to do retread on that. What I do want to get to with you, for obvious reasons, given that you are in Michigan, where this was a huge issue, we discussed in hour one that they would not let any Palestinian get to the podium. Not one voice was heard at the convention in Chicago. We know how this issue played in Michigan and beyond. The word Gaza does not come up in this report at all. 200 pages of all the mistakes they made, but they do not acknowledge, they do not reference this. I suspect you haven't had a chance to read it in its entirety, and I'm trying to figure out what it says as fast as I can in these breaks over this 3 hour period. But just your opening thoughts, if you will, about the fact that this report doesn't even go anywhere near that particular issue, which we all know was an issue in this last campaign.
1: You know, sadly, it's deeply frustrating, but also not surprising. And I wish I was surprised. I was proud to endorse the vice president a day after she was the nominee. And I did it after having endorsed the uncommitted movement in the primary. And in both of those circumstances, I did what my heart told me was the right thing to do. I watched our tax dollars get misappropriated abroad, away from places like Wayne County, where I was the health director at the time, away from doing things like giving kids glasses or providing folks health care or making sure they could afford their housing, to go drop bombs on other people and their kids and their schools. And that was our tax dollars. And I endorsed uncommitted because I wanted the Biden administration to understand that this was going to be disastrous, not just for the people living in Gaza, but disastrous itself for the possibility of winning an election in a place like Michigan, where we have the largest concentration of Arab and Muslim Americans in the country.
0: Mm-hmm.
1: And then when the vice president was the nominee, I understood that whatever my differences with her, I understood what Donald Trump would mean for exactly the kids that I was taking care of in Wayne County, but also kids in Gaza, under whom the leadership of Donald Trump would mean that their humanity itself would be obliterated. And that's exactly what we've seen. Now, I spent a really frustrating 3 months trying to have conversations with both the Harris campaign and also the Arab and Muslim community. I found myself caught in the middle. On the one hand, trying to get the campaign to say, you got to show some daylight between a president whose policy has been devastating to people and inconsistent with our broader goals here at home and also abroad and any sense of human rights, and Arab and Muslims who said, for whom I had to say, listen, do you remember what happened the last time he got elected? The first thing he did, tried to ban people from coming from countries from whence we came.
0: Mm-hmm.
1: And nobody seemed to want to listen. Now, here's the hard part. When you see oncoming threats, it is important for us in these autopsies, and I say this as probably the only candidate for U.S. Senate who's ever actually been in a physical autopsy, like a real autopsy, that you cannot ignore the parts of a body that you don't want to pay attention to because it could include the answer.
0: Mm.
1: And in what's clear to me, you know, whether or not this is the full autopsy or not, is that party elders still don't want to pay attention to an overwhelming issue that is already defining our races. But here's the good news. I've been up and down my state. I've been to 90 different cities, 360 public events, and I hear about this question everywhere. Voters are smart. They don't really care if party elders get the message because we're giving them an opportunity not to have to choose between their values and their vote. And in this race, I have been clear about the fact that we cannot continue to subsidize genocide or subsidize foreign militaries generally and say we're for human rights. We can't continue to say we can't and don't have money for healthcare while we watch our money go abroad to subsidize the worst things that humans can do to each other. We can do so much better. And I think the voters are going to show us exactly what this autopsy should have shown and give us life again, because we've got candidates who have the courage to speak truth in all the circumstances.
0: He's the front runner in this race in Michigan for the U.S. Senate. When we come forward, we'll go straightway inside the campaign. He's taking me there anyway. I'm going to follow him. We'll talk about the campaign, how it's coming along. We'll talk about what it means to have Bernie Sanders' endorsement in this particular race. We'll talk about his campaign, as I see it, at least representing or reflecting a sort of revolt, if you will, against the establishment. And then, of course, we'll tap into his having been the former Wayne County and Detroit health director and the way that he at least perceives the issue of health and all the topics that offshoot that particular issue during Trump 2.0, RFK, JR, across the board. I suspect that health is going to be, is in fact, atop his agenda if in fact he gets to Washington. So we'll talk about that and more with Dr. Abdul El Sayed when we come forward here on Tavis Smiley.
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0: Tavis Smiley, Michigan U.S. Senate candidate and former Wayne County and Detroit Health Director, Dr. Abdul El Sayed, one of the front runners in this race for the U.S. Senate seat there in the state of Michigan, and honored to have him on this program. So let me just ask you to share with me, from your perspective, obviously, how this campaign is going. I've got my own thoughts watching it from a distance, but give me your sense of how the campaign's going.
1: Honestly, the word I keep coming to is gratitude. When I ran for governor back in 2018, and I said something at the time folks weren't quite ready to hear, which is that Donald Trump is not himself the disease of our politics. He's just the worst symptom. The disease is the system that allows big corporations, oligarchs, billionaires, special interests to buy and sell politicians to do their bidding instead of ours. And 8 years on, I think circumstances have proven a certain truth to that. And I think Michiganders are tired of being told what they cannot have and should not fight for. So I've taken this campaign now to 95 different cities. I've done 365 public events, and I've gone up and down my state, whether it's in a church in Detroit or a living room or in Grand Rapids or a VFW hall in Escanaba. That message is resonating because people are picking it up and taking it with them. You know, these campaigns, they have one name on the front, but everybody's got a jersey with their name on the back. And it's when people pick up this movement, pick up this message, and start to carry it with them in their lives. When they look at their groceries and say, you know what, that really shouldn't be as expensive. There's somebody out there who's talking about that. When they go to the doctor and say, wow, how much am I going to have to pay out of pocket for this, even though I thought I paid already in my insurance? I'm going to talk to my friends about what it could look like to take this on. And there's a candidate who's willing to talk about it. So I'm just grateful for all the folks who are giving us their time, their treasure, their stake in democracy, their network to have a conversation. And it just leaves me deeply grateful. And, you know, when that turns into a Senate seat, my job then starts. And it starts to deliver in those 6 years on the things that we're talking about to actually create a world that's more affordable, that's more generous, that's more engaging, that's more community oriented for all the folks in my state and beyond.
0: We're going to talk on the backside of this hour, as you may have heard me say earlier, with Javier Becerra, who was the former HHS secretary, obviously during the Biden era. And so health is on my mind. Health is always on your mind. And in this hour, we're talking to front runners, I guess. Front runner for the Senate race, Senate seat in Michigan, front runner for governor, Democratic front runner for governor here in California. So it's a power hour. But I want to come back to this health issue because, again, given what you have done in the past, given that you are, of course, a doctor, I wonder what your read is of the way, and I'm just giving you all the canvas you need to paint, so I'm just going to call it health. But give me your read of the way the issue of health has been bastardized, demonized, exploited. You tell me what your read of our health issues are in Trump 2.0 and how you would want to push back if elected to the U.S. Senate.
1: Yeah, well, I really appreciate that question because I spent a long time studying this stuff. I did a bachelor's in biology, then I went to medical school and also did a PhD in public health. And all of that was about rigorous training in the science that underlies how we ask and answer questions about how to keep people healthy in the first place and take care of them when they get sick. And what we're watching is a wholesale dismissal of that science by people who barely have the cognitive capacity to understand it in the first place, in the form of RFK Jr. and Donald Trump, but also just frank lies being told to people by grifters. That's what RFK Jr. has always been. And it's sad to see because when you hew away from science, people get hurt. We're seeing it in the measles outbreak. We're seeing it in the failure in our response to Ebola, which of course is back. And all of this could have been averted. But here's the problem that I have, honestly. The people who sold off science in the first place were the people who weaponized it to make money for themselves. I remember being in Detroit during the height of the COVID pandemic, having a conversation with a gentleman about why he should take the COVID vaccine. And he said, you know, Abdul, I've been seeing you around. I trust you and I'm going to take this vaccine, but I got to ask you a question. I said, what's that? He said, well, you know, y'all out here trying to get me to take a vaccine that didn't exist a year ago for a disease that didn't exist a year ago. And I can't afford my insulin, which has been around for 100 years, for a disease I've had my whole life. How come y'all only show up now? And I looked at him, I said, damn, that is profound.
0: Yeah.
1: Because here's the thing about it. We've allowed greed to get in the way of deploying science to help people. And when people can't trust that the pharmaceutical industry or the healthcare industry is out there for their well-being rather than out there for the money in their back pocket, they are more likely to trust people like RFK Jr. who tells you, well, you know, it's one step away from not trusting the medications they make at all. And I just think it's really important for us to get that part right too. And so the way forward isn't just to go back to where we were, where pharmaceutical companies have their way. They pick your back pocket for medications you fundamentally need to live your life. The way we move forward is to guarantee everybody has access to the incredible gifts that science and God have given us. And I just think that it's important to understand that and to recognize that all of this was sewn up way earlier on when we allowed big corporations to stand between science and the people. And I want to get big corporations out of the way so that people can actually get the amazing things and start to trust science again, because it really does solve their problems. And they know that they can afford it and aren't going to have to pay an arm and a leg to save an arm and a leg.
0: Yeah. There are a couple of thoughts that are just circulating in my head right now as you talk. Let me just go right to a couple of them right quick. Here's the first one. It is abundantly clear to me and anybody who's followed your work that you have been blessed to do so much good, so much great work over the course of your professional career as a physician, which leads me to ask why anybody who has been given platforms to, again, do so much good for, as Sly Stone would call them, everyday people, why you'd want to jump into the cesspool of American politics. Like, why are you doing this, man?
1: I knew my grandmother. My folks immigrated from Egypt, and my grandmother's the smartest, wisest person I ever met. She never got to go to school. She was illiterate. She was the ninth of 14. She herself gave birth to 8 babies. Two of them died before their first birthday. And, you know, when I go off to Egypt in the summers, my folks would ship me out there because they really wanted me to understand just how lucky I was. Mm-hmm. I go 15 hours. And in those 15 hours, I travel a difference of 10 years life expectancy. And I want to do something about not that only, but the fact that I didn't have to go 15 hours. I could go 15 minutes from where I grew up into the city of Detroit and cross the same 10-year life expectancy gap. It's why I became a doctor. And then I started to train in the system that I realized was gatekeeping the very people I wanted to take care of. And I understood that, like, I wanted to be a doctor my whole life, except for in our American healthcare system, to be a doctor working in a system is to see the pain of the patients you actually can't take care of because the ones who need you most can't get in. And so I said, you know what? I'm going to try and build a system where people aren't less likely to get sick in the first place. That's why I went into public health, got to rebuild Detroit's health department, got to lead Wayne County's Department of Health, Human and Veteran Services, put glasses on kids, provided Narcan for free across our county, took on air pollution, took on the fact that people couldn't afford their health care by providing free health insurance for new small businesses, eliminated medical debt. And the reality of it, though, is that all of these questions, right? Like when you come up with a program to provide kids free glasses, you know what they tell you? They say, doctor, how are you going to pay for that? Mm. And you know what they never ask a general? General, you're drawing up war plans to go to Iran. How are you going to pay for that? Honestly.
0: Yeah.
1: Because, you know, as our conservative friends like to tell us, Davis, you know, money is zero sum and it's fungible. Mm-hmm. So every dollar we spend over there is a dollar we're not spending here. And it turns out that so many of the issues, whether it's our healthcare system, locking people out who need it the most, whether it's the fact that we continue to have a society that makes people sick, does not protect them from very basic things like the pollution in their air or their water, all of that sits at the end of voting decisions that get made in places like Washington, D.C. So I'm just trying to follow that down. And I asked my grandmother, you know, like, what would my grandmother think about what I do? And I've known for a long time that I've been playing with house money. I mean, my life is an accident of history, and I'm just lucky enough to have gotten a front row seat to what my life should have been. I should be driving a cab in Egypt right now. That's what a lot of my cousins do. Mm. That's not my life. And that's not my life because America gave me so much it denies to too many of her children. Kids who grew up, whose family's been here far longer than mine, who never got the things I got. And so I owe it a responsibility to ask America to be what America was for me, for all of its kids. And I think that starts in making the kind of decisions that protect our children here by providing them good schools here and healthcare here, and protect children who live on the wrong side of American power from having bombs dropped on themselves and their kids and their parents and their schools and their hospitals. I mean, those things run one in the same.
0: Yeah. Let me circle back quickly here to this DNC autopsy report again, in case you've just tuned in and have not been tapped in. The autopsy report for what went wrong in that Harris Walz campaign is out. It's a public document. It's everywhere. You can read it for yourself. We have spent some time on today's program sort of unpacking what's in that report. Again, a great deal more to get to, but we have tried to top line some of the takeaways from this autopsy, again, out today. But that autopsy report, Dr. El-Sayed, that autopsy report is essentially about what went wrong, what happened. It's past, it's prologue, right? I think there are lessons to be learned from it, but it's about what did or did not happen in that prior campaign. The larger question that the DNC has to face is the path forward. Or if I can quote Dr. King, where do we go from here? Mm-hmm. And when you ask that question, there is this perennial debate about whether the party should move to the left, move to the right. And there's always this debate, you know where I'm going here, about the role that progressives play in the party. James Carville, a year or two ago, invited progressives to leave the Democratic Party. Maybe this ain't the place for y'all. So this debate continues to rage about the role, the impact, the proper place of progressives inside this party. Clearly, you are a progressive. I mentioned earlier you've been endorsed by Bernie Sanders. So my big question is, how do progressives fit into the Democratic Party establishment, and how do progressives run successfully at such a time as this, no matter where you are?
1: I'm going to say something that's going to sound kind of surprising. I don't know what the word progressive means. Everybody likes to use it for however they want to use it. I also don't even know what left and right is.
0: Mm-hmm.
1: I don't know what blue and red is. I know that there are people who worry about whether or not they can afford their groceries. I know that there are people who are on the cusp of losing their home. I know there are people who would love to see a doctor right about now, but are going to avoid doing it because it's going to cost them thousands of dollars, and they know they're sick. That's what I'm focused on. So where should the Democratic Party move? Not left, not right, toward the people. Mm. Go toward the people.
0: Mm.
1: And the problem right now that the Democratic Party is still struggling with is that a while ago, we decided that the way we were going to fund campaigns was to take money from corporations to tell people how we're going to stand up to the problems that corporations created in the first place. You see the catch-22.
0: Yeah, yeah.
1: And so I'm just saying that stop with this game of taking money from the people who caused the problem and start having honest, direct, and specific conversations about what you're going to do to solve people's problems. Donald Trump, right, at the end of the day, he has one formulation. If you're out of a job, it's because an immigrant took your job.
0: Mm-hmm.
1: If you're out of a home, immigrants living in your home. If you're out of healthcare, immigrant took your healthcare. We got a much better solution. If you're out of a job, corporation figured out how to offshore or automate your job. If you're out of a home, corporations are speculating on your home. If you're out of healthcare, corporations are figuring out how to buy up hospitals to nickel and dime you just because you have the risk of getting sick. And we don't say it because those same corporations are funding our campaigns. I don't take corporate money. I'm the only candidate in my race. It's a crazy thing to think. Democrat or Republican, who's never taken a dime from a corporation and never will. And so that frees me to actually be able to go speak in very simple terms about why I want you to have healthcare, why I think corporations shouldn't be able to buy politicians, why I want to stand up for unions, why I want to tax billionaires their wealth, and why I think we should stop sending our money over there when we could use it over here. It's not that hard. Like, I've studied complicated things. It's not that complicated.
0: I got 90 seconds to go. Here's an uncomplicated question as an exit question. My sense is that your campaign is thriving in Michigan in part because people see it as a reflection, as a revolt, I should say, against the establishment. Am I off base here?
1: No, I think you're exactly right. You know, they call me dangerous. It's funny to call a doctor dangerous. He gives kids glasses and eliminates debt. I'm dangerous if you're a corporation who wants to buy politicians. I'm dangerous if you're a politician who wants to be bought by corporations. Maybe I'm dangerous, but I think we need a little bit more of that in our politics right now.
0: Yeah. Dr. Abdul El Sayed is the former Wayne County and Detroit Health Director. He is running for the U.S. Senate seat in Michigan, one of the front runners in that particular race. We had him on before a while ago, and he has gained traction and momentum since we had him on. We wanted to give him another shot to come on to share how this campaign is progressing and why. Again, he's gaining such steam in Michigan. The primary there is August the 4th, and we will keep our eye on Michigan. It is one of those states that we all pay attention to, of course, every 4 years, and we'll be doing it again a couple years from now. But prior to that White House race, we're going to keep our eye on this Senate race in the state of Michigan. Dr. Abdul El Sayed, an honor to have you on this program. Nothing but the best to you the rest of the way in this campaign, sir.
1: Thank you, sir. And thank you so much for your advocacy and your fight. I would deeply, deeply appreciate you. And we stand on the shoulders of giants. So thank you.
0: We do indeed. I thank you for coming on this program. When we come forward, since we're in an hour talking to front runners, we will talk to the front runner, the Democratic front runner for governor here in the state of California, where I sit, Javier Becerra. 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
3: 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Forward ever. Backward never. More of Tavis Smiley when we come forward. Forward.
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0: I am Tavis Smiley, and at this point, I'm not sure that my guest now needs much of an introduction. I think by now we know more about him, perhaps more about him than he even wants us to know. But such is the case when you're the front runner for governor here in the state of California. His name, of course, is Javier Becerra, former congressman, former California attorney general, former secretary of HHS in the Biden cabinet. I'm pleased to welcome him back to this program. Secretary Becerra, how are you, sir?
21: Davis, always happy to be with you.
0: It's good to hear your voice, man. Thanks for coming on. Let me just say at the outset, I want to make the most of this half hour that we have. And I was thinking last night, have been for a couple of days, knowing you were coming on, of the best way that I can serve you and serve the voters in this particular conversation. And this close to Election Day, I think the best way that I can serve you is to give you a chance to respond to what the critics have been saying about you. As you well know, ain't nobody chasing you unless you got the ball. And when you out front, all the arrows are in your back. So there's all kind of critiques about you that we've been reading and seeing in TV commercials run by your opponents and IEs. I want to spend the time we have just throwing these things at you. There's no rebuttal because it's just you and me. So you get a chance to say to these voters here in California what you want to say about these issues that we keep hearing about, but we want to hear from you, what the real deal is, at least as you see it around these issues. Before I get to those issues, I'm going to run through them in rapid succession for this half hour. Before I get to that, though, let me start with this. Excuse me. When you were last on this program, you were here at my invitation along with the other persons of color who were, some are still, on the ballot running for governor here in California because you all had been summarily dismissed, disallowed from being in a debate that was being sponsored, as I recall, by USC and KABC TV Channel 7 here in Southern California. I did not like that. This station did not like it. Our audience didn't like it. And so we ran an editorial every hour getting your back and getting the backs of these people of color. We ran that editorial every hour. We invited all of you on this station for a conversation. You all showed up. For that, I am grateful. And we talked about this particular issue. I raised that at the outset because Rusty Hicks, the California Democratic Party chair, was trying to push y'all people of color out of the race. He wanted to shrink this number, and had Rusty Hicks had his way then, I wouldn't be talking to Javier Becerra, the front runner, right now. How do you process that?
21: Davis, we process it the way we've processed it for generations, right? That's what we expect. And you said it, you used the word, dismiss. Everyone's been trying to dismiss us for a long time. And am I surprised that a billionaire is using his millions to try to dismiss me by saying lies about me, by trying to sully my record, by trying to tell you something that isn't true, that if it had been true, I wouldn't even be qualified to be a candidate for governor. But instead of using direct words, they use these indirect lies. Because when you got

0: You may think you know McDonald's drinks, but you don't know them like this. 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
1: Again, for Rusty Hicks directly, because again, if he'd had his way, you wouldn't still be in this race, much less the front runner, sir.
2: Actually, Travis, let me, I've had conversations with Rusty from throughout this time, including earlier this week. And he has sent this more or less the same message this week that he was sending way back when. And that's to say, hey, if you're not pulling that well, you should really consider getting out so we can have a good contest come November. Mm-hmm. And so it's just that the roles are flipped. Now you got some non-people of color candidates who are at the bottom and should be heeding the message of Rusty Hicks. And so what I would simply say is Rusty was trying to make sure that as Democrats, because he's the chair of the Democratic Party in California, that Democrats do the best they can to have a good Democrat running in November. And so I never took direct offense to what Rusty was doing. I took offense the way you did to what USC and ABC7 tried to do by excluding candidates who had qualified for that debate, but were being excluded at the expense of a white candidate who was being bootstrapped to get into that candidate forum. So that's what I object to.
1: Yep. Beyond Rusty Hicks, is there a message to the Democratic Party? We may get to this a bit later in this conversation. As you probably know already, I know you're out campaigning, but the autopsy of what happened at Harris Walz's campaign was released today by the Democratic Party. Is there a message to them about not trying to, how might I put this, about not underestimating candidates of color into the future?
2: Yeah, man up. Actually, man and woman up. I mean, look, Democrats be Democrats. Defend working people. Stand up for what made us Democrats. Don't be afraid to speak your mind when it comes to uplifting families. I'm a Democrat because I saw that this is a party that would help people like my parents, a construction worker and a clerical worker, have an opportunity. I think too many Democrats no longer believe that that's what the party is doing. And so let's just go back to what we were. Buckle up. Let's get ready for this race. And let's get back to what we're supposed to be, the party of working people.
1: Speaking of the race, let me do now, as I promised I would do a moment ago, and that is, without rebuttal, give you the opportunity to respond to a list of things that we voters here in California keep hearing about you. You can set the record straight from your own perspective. Let me start in no particular order with this. They say that you are too cozy with big oil. They say that Chevron is your best friend. They say that because of that, you can't be the leader that we need on the issue of climate justice, climate equity, and climate resilience. That is what they say. What does Javier Becerra say?
2: I say I'm going to win this race because I get a lot of folks who are supporting me who aren't Chevron, who aren't all these other folks. It's just the regular people. My biggest donors, the people who are giving me the most money, teachers, working class folks, my average contribution is about $59, and it's coming from folks. I think we found out the profession that's most giving me money are teachers. And so, you know, I say to all those folks, that's just the attack. The attack is coming from a billionaire who made most of it, a good portion of his money, investing in oil, coal, private prisons. And it's just so rich to hear that he's the one that's attacking me because Chevron, an oil company, decided to send me a check. Not billions, not millions, but they decided to send me a check, which is their right. And damned if I'm going to let somebody who's a billionaire who made his money off of oil and coal say that I'm the bad guy in this thing. He's using those billions that he made to now use millions in campaign contributions he's making to his own campaign to attack me. Let it be. It's America. Yeah. I get it. But let me tell you, you want to know where I'm going to take this state? Know where I came from. That's what I always tell young people who say they want to become a leaders in government. I say, if you want to know where a leader's going to take you, know where they came from. I know where I came from. I came from a working class family. I'm the first in my family to have a chance to go to college. My parents never got to step into a college classroom. My dad, as I said, labor all his life. My mom, clerical worker. They remember the times. I tell the story. My dad used to tell me when he was a young man, he would see the signs that said outside establishments that said no dogs, Negroes or Mexicans allowed. Yeah. That's where I come from. Yeah. I know where I'm going.
1: They say that you should.

0: have accepted that check from Chevron, then they pressed you to return it. Your thoughts on that issue specifically?
1: When Tom Steyer decides to return the millions or billions that he made in profits from investing in oil, gas, coal, private prisons, the same private prisons, by the way, that are locking up immigrant families right now in places like San Diego. When he decides to return those millions instead of putting them into his campaign account, then let's talk.
0: We are seeing these commercials everywhere about a couple of staff persons who worked with you, for you, who have been indicted and arrested. The argument is that this is too close to comfort, too close for comfort, too close for comfort for a guy who wants to be governor. What say you about this storyline of these staff persons indicted and arrested who once worked with Javier Becerra?
1: Yeah, it was a gut punch. But I'll ask you, and I'll ask anyone who watches or listens to this, have you ever had your trust violated? It's tough. It's not fun. One of those individuals was my chief of staff for many, many years. And we did so much work together, so much good work together. The other of them, there were others involved, but one of the other ones ran my campaign, successful campaign for AG. Yeah, it hurts. It really does hurt. But at the same time, if you look at what the federal prosecutor, the U.S. attorney said, I was a victim. I was not one of the perpetrators. I was not involved. I did nothing wrong. Now, of course, the candidates for governor, who are my opponents, want to try to associate me with the wrongdoing. But just listen to the words of the federal prosecutor, who says I was not implicated. It is what it is. And that's what dirty campaigning is all about. You try to associate someone with something that is not as positive as mm-hmm. you like. And so that's sometimes how people win. Remember the Willie Horton campaign?
0: Oh, yeah.
1: By George Bush
0: sure.
1: against Michael Dukakis for president early in 1988. You know, it's unfortunate. There are dog whistles in these things, and I'm not surprised.
0: Yeah. Speaking of association, when we come forward in this conversation with the front-running Democratic candidate for governor here in California, Javier Becerra, I want to talk about association. This story is literally everywhere. Everywhere I look, I see a story about why Team Biden is not endorsing Javier Becerra. Now, it's clear to me watching this more closely than perhaps some that Team Newsom is leaning into Javier Becerra. I ain't got time to unpack that, but just pay attention to who's saying and doing what. And I think that's a good thing for Javier Becerra, that Team Newsom is leaning in. But Team Biden is not. That's the storyline. We've seen some pretty, interesting comments and statements made by people in the Biden administration about Javier Becerra. He was on that team as HHS secretary. What's up with Team Biden not getting behind Javier Becerra? That's the question for him when we come forward on Tavis Smiley.

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6: Tavis Smiley, where you are hearing Javier Becerra in his own words. He is the front runner for governor here in California. Honored to have him back on this program. Want to make the most of the little time we have left here. This question about Team Biden, as you well know, this story is everywhere. I don't need to call it much more than that. What do you want us to take from these stories we're reading about why Team Biden hasn't gotten behind Javier Becerra?
7: Davis, well, if Team Biden goes by the name Anonymous or people who didn't work directly with me, then that Team Biden doesn't matter too much to me, because those aren't the folks I can identify if they're anonymous or I work with, some of the names that you've heard. But here's what I will tell you. Team Biden, like the chief of staff, and Davis, you know very well, the chief of staff in the White House is the president's right-hand person. The chief of staff has been with me, has been publicly with me for some time. The domestic policy advisor for the president, who I work directly with in association with the president, was with me, directly with me. Neera Tanden did most of that work for the president, and she has called BS some of the things that have been said. Mm-hmm. And I think what you have to do is take a look at who's speaking, who's speaking to the directly, without saying anonymous, or people who actually work with me. Look, I have no doubt that some of these folks have an agenda. So be it. But I delivered. When it came time to saving lives in COVID, we executed on the president's mission of saving lives during the COVID pandemic. When the president said negotiate lower drug prices, we executed, and we lowered prices by up to 80%. When the president said he wasn't for single payer, but he was for universal coverage, we expanded the number of people in America who had coverage to the record level. We used Obamacare, blew it out of the water. Over 24 million people came on under the marketplace under Obamacare, under our watch. By the way, black and brown, over 50% additional people gained coverage as a result of our work, because we went out into those communities. Mm-hmm. And that's why we broke records. More than 300 million overall Americans gained coverage. And so the people who count are the people I work directly with in the White House, who were right-hand people to the president. And that included the chief of staff and the policy director at the White House.
6: Speaking of people you work closely with, James Clyburn was on this program earlier this week, and he gave you a full-throated endorsement on this program. So James Clyburn said, Javier Becerra is my guy. I'm all in, and I'm doing everything I can to support him. He gave Karen Bass the same kind of endorsement, but James Clyburn, in case you didn't hear, gave you a lot of love on this program earlier this week. Let me just ask you point blank before I move on here. Do you expect in the days to come, if you end up being one of the two finalists, that Joe Biden or Kamala Harris will in fact endorse you?
7: Oh, I suspect the Democrats will rally. Remember, a lot of the Democrats would prefer not to get into a race where Democrats are on Democrats, because you want to maintain party unity. And so I suspect Democrats will rally. In fact, all of us as Democrats who are candidate for governor have said publicly, when we were asked point blank, if you don't make it into the runoff, will you support the Democrat in that runoff? And each and every one of us said, yes, we would. And so I absolutely believe that you'll see the rallying of Democrats behind the Democratic nominee. And I will go for it. By the way, I don't know if you heard the news, but Jasmine Crockett from Texas was just here.
6: Yeah, I saw that
7: recently. Yep. And she has also come on board. And I'm telling you, whether it's Jim Clyburn, Jasmine Crockett, there are a lot of folks I've worked with who know where I come from and know what I'll do. And that's why I think they're supporting my candidacy for governor.
6: I've got three things left I want to cover. I could do this for another hour or two if he had the time. But I got three things I want to cover when we come forward. I'll tell you exactly where I want to go. Speaking of serving as HHS secretary, there is this storyline about these migrant children, some 85,000 migrant children that we keep reading that Javier Becerra lost touch of, lost track of. That's the storyline. We'll let him respond. We'll talk about some data about black voters in California. Black voters, believe it or not, are still in play. We are the group. The race in California who is still most undecided about who we're going to support. That means black folk are in play here. And everybody ought to be trying to get black votes right about now. We'll ask Javier Becerra what he's doing in that regard. And maybe one or two other things right quick. You're listening to Javier Becerra on Tavis Smiley.
3: 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Tavis Smiley has never backed down from the hard questions, never shied away from speaking truth to power and to the powerless, and he's not about to start now. 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Tavis Smiley, nationally syndicated, unapologetically progressive, unapologetically real.
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14: Helping to make you the most knowledgeable person in your circle of friends. 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
6: I only had a couple minutes there, Ari Berman, but I'm marinating, I'm noodling, I'm processing the powerful point you made so eloquently about the lack of outrage in all kinds of spaces of American life. We saw that, to your brilliant point, after the murder of George Floyd. I hasten to add that a lot of those corporations who expressed outrage and promised to do better lied. They didn't keep their promises. And in the era of Donald Trump, they've all done a U-turn, a 180 on DEI, and other inclusive programs, corrective programs. So they lied when they said it. They didn't honor those commitments. And yet, at least in the moment, everybody came out and said, did the right thing. We're not even saying that now. I'm not so sure I know the answer to why we aren't, except that there's something troubling about the question, because it suggests, again, to me, that we got to go there. We literally have to have a cop, a white cop, put his knee on the neck of a black man for minutes and snuff the life out of him to get people outraged. You can never, ever, in a democracy or an experiment in democracy, it seems to me, Ari, that we can never surrender our agency to be outraged. But that's what I hear you saying we've done.
12: Yeah, and I think it's thought of as there's no life or death moment, certainly not one that's gone viral. This is a complicated issue. It's a very in the weeds. We're talking about redistricting.
6: Sure.
12: People think, oh, it's just part of the normal course of politics. Democrats do it in blue states. Republicans do it in red states. What I'm saying is this is different.
6: Yeah.
12: This is not just redistricting or gerrymandering as usual. This is a systematic targeting of black representation throughout the South, and it could happen in the North as well, to basically get rid of black political power. And to me, that is not just an assault on black political power. That is an assault on multiracial democracy, and it's an assault on American democracy writ large. And I think there's a lot of powerful people that are choosing not to speak out for fear of the consequences. And we've seen this throughout the Trump administration, that nobody wants to be on the other side of the president and his allies for fear of what will happen. And to me, that's how things like fascism start, when people are afraid of the people in power and are refuse to speak out and self-center, and then allow an authoritarian agenda to just steamroll. And I believe we are seeing an authoritarian agenda play out, particularly in the American South right now, because that's what Jim Crow was. It was a politics of white authoritarianism.
6: Right.
12: And that is what they are trying to recreate. They are basically trying to take out multiracial democracy. And I think that we just have to keep pressuring. I said the NAACP put out a campaign calling on black athletes not to go to public universities in these places. But I think a lot more has to happen. I don't think you can just target black athletes. I personally think that there needs to be a lot more pressure on white people as part of this, to saying all these corporations and people that claim to believe in diversity, where are you right now when diversity is being snuffed off the map in a political context?
6: I hope these athletes aren't like Michael Jordan was. I love Michael Jordan, but back in the day during the Jesse Helms era, when he was invited to get involved in Harvey Gantt's campaign, the black mayor of Charlotte, who had ran a good race against the racist Jesse Helms, Michael Jordan said, some of you remember, then Michael said, Republicans buy tennis shoes too. And that was his assessment. Republicans buy tennis shoes too. And Michael did not get involved. I hope this era of black athlete isn't stuck in that particular frame. I digress for now. When Ari is next on this program, we'll talk about that issue that I teed up and we didn't have time to get to, why the next president could finally be elected by the popular vote. He's writing some good stuff for Mother Jones. Ari, thanks for your insights, man. All the best to you.
12: Hey, Tavis. Great to talk to you again. Thank you.
6: More of Tavis Mile when we come forward.
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0: It's been a full show. We've been trying to squeeze an 80-pound show into a 40-pound bag. We've had a lot to do today, and we've made it to the third and final hour, and I'm pleased to welcome in studio my colleague, my friend, my brother, renowned relationship coach. Let that ride in. Let it ride. Renowned relationship coach, author, host of The Voice of Reason. The VOR is on fire.
1: The VOR.
0: He's my colleague here in L.A., KBLA Talk 1580. He is Zoe Williams, and he has brought with him a voice you hear on his program oftentimes, a spiritual advisor. Just brilliant insights. I check her out all the time. Her name is Precious McGill. I ask her, who named you Precious? She said,
2: My father.
3: My dad.
0: So, how you living, man?
3: I'm alive and well, brother. Yeah. I'm happy to be here.
0: Every guest in studio, as this audience knows, chooses its own walk-on song. You chose this. Why?
3: Oh, a friend of mine who lost his home in Altadena. He is a producer. Yeah. Produced for many people, was a music executive for many years. He put together a benefit album for Altadena, where he has Benjamin Crump and a lot of different commentators speaking on it, community commentators.
0: Sure.
3: And it's an amazing album. It's jazzy, it's hip-hop, it's fly, and it's actually giving voice to the people that lost their homes. So I had to play it because that's my guy, James Broadway. The name of the album is Altadena.
0: Yep, I love it. I love it. Let me go here right quick since I know this part of your backstory, and we'll weave this in. When I listen to your program, you have so many great lines, but the one I love the most, I love this, Andy. My playlist is my co-host. my playlist is my co-host, and I must say, at the risk of getting myself in trouble, of all of my colleagues here in L.A. on our home station, you got the best playlist.
3: Oh, man.
0: You beat me. Sorry, Dominique. Sorry, Nicole. Sorry, Jesse.
3: Wait.
0: I'm sorry. Sorry, Jill. Zoe. Sorry, DL. Zoe has got the best playlist. And I come to that because I know in your backstory, you have been an A&R guy.
3: Mm-hmm.
0: So music is in your DNA. It's in your genes. I love music the same way you do. But I wonder, and I've never asked you this question, how you weave the notion of music into conversation about relationship. Mm-hmm. Why does that matter so much to you? What's that about? In broader context, you think of the way that NBA players brought fashion to the fore brought hip hop to the fore. Mm-hmm. So they're great basketball players. They're great athletes.
3: Mm-hmm.
0: But that's not the breadth and depth, the scope of what they bring is so much greater than just what we see on the floor or on the field.
3: Mm-hmm.
0: So I can't imagine your show without that soundtrack, which allows you, I think, to elevate and to amplify conversations about relationships in ways I hadn't imagined until I started listening to your program. Does that make sense?
3: That makes perfect sense.
0: Talk to me right quick.
3: Yeah, I think many of our playlists provide a couple of things. Confirmation.
0: Mm.
3: And then aspiration.
0: Mm-hmm.
3: And many of us have a better relationship with our playlist than we actually have with our partner.
0: Ouch. Ouch. He's starting already.
3: I'm sorry.
0: He's starting already.
3: You asked me.
0: Keep going.
3: You asked me, Tavis.
0: Yeah, yeah.
3: But yeah, I think that's the thing that survives the relationship is the playlist.
0: Yeah.
3: The playlist makes its way into the next relationship. Yeah. So I just feel like many of the stories and the songs they kind of embody what we haven't healed.
0: Yeah.
3: Ooh, right?
0: Ooh, ooh.
3: The song itself, right? Mm-hmm. You were gravitating to the song like we're gravitating to the partner.
0: Yeah.
3: There's a confirmation in the record.
0: Yeah.
3: This is why I love playing Mary J. Because she speaks to women's pain. She speaks to, you know, their issues. And that's why I say sometimes there's confirmation there.
0: Mm-hmm.
3: And then when I started comparing the records to attachment theory, I said, oh, they playing with us. Now they did this on purpose. Wait. This is an anxious song. He's singing about chasing and people pleasing. I said, Lord have mercy. They done put the psychology in the music.
0: I asked this Negro about A&R. And we done jumped to attachment theory.
3: I'm just saying.
0: I haven't said that yet. Anyway, it's going to be a great hour. As you can tell, this hour is about relationships. It is a tricky and thorny terrain for some of us. I try to stay out of this lane. I let Zoe and Precious have it, and they're going to have it for the rest of the hour. I'm just going to stay out of the way and let them do what they do. But we're going to talk about how to build healthy relationships without losing yourself in the process. There's that Mary J. That Zoe referenced a moment ago. Going to be a great hour. 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

0: That's Andy Cielli on the ones and twos doing his thing today. This is the inside joke. Andy normally doesn't sit in for my show. It's usually Miles, as the audience hears me say from time to time. Miles is away today, and Andy's sitting in for Miles, but Andy's Zoe's regular guy. So these two Negroes think they're just taking over for the next hour, because they work together every night anyway here in Southern California. I'm Tavis Smiley. We are joined by Zoe Williams, a renowned relationship coach, author, host of his own program called The Voice of Reason on my home station in L.A. Also pleased to be joined by the spiritual advisor, Precious McGill. Going to bring her here in just a second. So I was teasing you a moment ago about asking you about A&R and music, and how the music is such a central piece of the show you do every day about relationships, and you jump from that to attachment theory. So for folk like me who don't know what attachment theory is, would you care to just explain that to us, sir? Since you just went there like we all know what you're talking about?
1: No, and it's crazy because TikTok and social media and all of that have kind of perpetuated this clinical talk, mm-hmm. right? In the 50s, psychoanalyst John Bowlby mm-hmm. is the guy who kind of created attachment theory. And it's based on the concept that you attach to your primary caregiver. Mm-hmm. Now, that's based on the quality of attention that your primary caregiver gives you. Mm-hmm. Now, if it's lacking, you might develop an insecure attachment. If it's quality, you develop a secure attachment. Mm-hmm. Only four attachments, three of them are insecure. Mm-hmm. Now, in the 80s, a young lady in America came along named Mary Ainsworth, mm-hmm. who created how you respond to distance, or when your parent leaves, or how do you respond under duress. And between those two foundational people built on attachment theory. Mm. It's something you're not supposed to identify with, like a zodiac sign.
0: Yeah.
1: Oh, I'm dismissive avoidant and Cancer. No, that's a Cancer that you're doing. But no, you're supposed to understand how that person reacts under duress, mm-hmm. and then adjust. Because the attachment theory, the styles themselves, can be changed. You don't have to always stay there. You
2: know? Yeah.
1: So it's kind of
0: So Precious, let me try to build on that if I can. First of all, honored to have you in studio.
2: Thank you.
0: Thank you for your time.
2: Precious?
0: Yeah, Precious. is there something different? And don't get boxed in by my words. Not that I need to tell you
2: it's
0: that,
2: because okay.
0: I know your flow. But is there something uniquely different about, how might I put this, centering and cultivating black love?
2: Mm. Mm.
0: Is there something different about what it means to center and to cultivate black love? Does that make sense as a question?
2: Yeah, it does. It does. The difference that I would say, spiritually speaking, mm-hmm. is the oppression that the people have faced, mm-hmm. right? And so to be able to adapt and have a healthy or manageable, working, loving relationship, you have to be able to swim through your oppression. Mm-hmm. And that oppression is whether you know it or not, is something that we're all dealing with as people of color.
0: Right.
2: So that would be the unique piece. But God is love.
0: Mm-hmm.
2: So that is applicable to all people. But when you talk about black love, you know how they have, which I do recommend a lot of my clients to watch the show Black Love, mm-hmm. or things that help people in black relationships. You have to have certain coping mechanisms, spiritually speaking, to be able to wade through those waters. Mm-hmm. So, yes.
0: What does it mean? What is the process? How does one navigate? How does one swim through oppression? It's a powerful phrase. You got me thinking the minute it came out of your mouth. What's it mean in terms of trying to get to that love ethic,
2: mm-hmm.
0: to swim through oppression, as you put it?
2: So first of all, you have to have knowledge of self. And I speak about this a lot.
0: Mm-hmm.
2: You have to know that you are greater than what the world has informed you that you are.
0: Mm-hmm.
2: And so having knowledge of self and being, having that in relationship can be challenging, mm-hmm. right? Because I know who I am individually, particularly if I've done any work around sovereignty or self-love. But when it enters in relationship, to be able to hold that vibration mm-hmm. is a challenge. Mm-hmm. So you have to be able to not respond to the imposed limitation, imposed societal limitation in a way that you can do anything.
3: Yeah.
2: That you have to also believe that I'm being oppressed because of greatness.
3: Mm-hmm.
2: As my grandmama says, or my mama says, dogs don't chase parked cars.
3: Right.
2: Right. So as a people, we have been oppressed because there is something, a seed of greatness inside of us,
3: yeah.
2: Genetically speaking, even
3: yeah.
2: From a DNA standpoint, there is something sacred about blackness. And if you are to love a black man, if you are to love a black woman, you have to be able to be prepared to allow them to address their own oppression.
3: Mm,
0: yeah. I'm used to hearing Zoe and listening to Zoe and Precious drop all kind of bars, and she's
3: bars.
0: Dropping them already.
3: Bars.
0: Dogs don't chase parked cars. I'm going to use that one, Precious. Dogs don't chase parked cars. We are talking with Zoe Williams and Precious McGill about building healthy relationships without losing yourself in the process. They've got a big event here in Southern California we'll talk about a little bit later in this hour. But as she was talking, Zoe, my mind went, because she's obviously, especially as a spiritual advisor.
3: Yes.
0: She was talking, my mind went to the Bible.
3: Yeah.
0: And something we've all heard, I've been taught this my whole life, and as I've gotten older, it has become more and more of an anathema for me, and maybe you can make it make sense for me.
3: Mm-hmm.
0: This notion that the twain, the two, become one. I raise that because we live in a world now where everything is about the individual.
3: Yeah.
0: The society, and I don't know that it's more or less than it was back in the day,
3: mm-hmm.
0: but this everybody wants to show up as an individual.
3: Mm-hmm.
0: So this notion of the two becoming one was always sketchy for me then.
3: Mm-hmm.
0: And now, if I'm being honest, it's even more than sketchy. I'm even a little suspect of it because I'm not sure how that actually happens.
1: Right.
0: Am I making sense at all?
1: Yeah. Well, first off, America and Europe are classified as individualistic cultures.
3: Mm-hmm.
1: This is an individualistic society.
2: Yes, mm-hmm. yes. Yeah.
1: But black folk are a collectivist society, even within an individualistic society.
0: Okay.
1: Now, when it comes to relationships, some of that starts to bleed over,
2: mm-hmm.
1: right? We
2: mm-hmm.
1: become what I'm in it for,
2: yeah.
1: what I got to get out of it.
3: Mm-hmm.
1: What people don't realize about relationships, and I try to make this clear, anything that hasn't been reconciled will show up in the relationship.
2: Mm-hmm. Mm-hmm.
1: So anything internal.
3: Mm-hmm.
1: Remember this. We model our childhood, right?
2: Absolutely.
1: This is where we get our attachment style from, mm-hmm. right?
3: Mm-hmm.
1: If you don't deal with it, because often it's running unconscious.
2: Mm-hmm. Run amok.
1: Right? If you don't deal with it in intimate relationships, you're going to keep repeating that cycle.
3: Mm.
1: You're going to keep going through it until you realize, oh, this person is a mirror of the manipulation
2: right.
1: I had to create.
3: Mm.
1: What do you mean? What manipulation?
3: Mm.
1: Insecure attachment.
0: You're cooking. Come on, Zoe.
1: Insecure attachment. As a child, you learn to manipulate your caregiver in order to get what you want.
0: Right.
1: Right? Especially if they're misattuned, if they're yes. not locked into your needs. So you learn, oh, I need to tap dance. Mm-hmm. I need to make the basketball team. Mm-hmm. Or I need to get into a fight. I need to skip school mm-hmm. to get your attention.
3: Mm-hmm.
1: People pleasing the parent in order to get them to give you what they should be giving you naturally, right?
0: Yeah, yeah, yeah.
1: Do you see? We create patterns. What is that? Is that nature or nurture, the pattern?
2: The pattern is nurture.
1: It's nurture. Comes mm-hmm. from the environment. Mm-hmm. Oh, this is how I manipulate my mother or my father to get what I need.
2: Manipulation,
1: you take that
2: yeah.
1: directly to your adult relationships.
3: Mm.
1: This is why you say the one, the communion, you're not going to have communion when you got the union of two patterns.
0: Say that again. You cannot have communion.
1: If you have the union of two patterns.
2: Indeed.
0: Okay.
2: Mm-hmm.
1: You got to break the pattern in order to become one. Mm-hmm. See, when you come in there with two agendas, as long as you give me this, mm-hmm. then I can give you that. That's mm-hmm. transactionalism. Mm-hmm. That's not communion. See, we think love is something we can barter. Mm-hmm. Love is the highest level of consciousness synonymous with God.
2: Amen.
1: And you can have that with your partner, but you got to get past the pattern you got from your parent. Mm-hmm.
4: Mm-hmm. How much then, Precious, as Joe is he's cooking here, as I said.
2: Yes, indeed.
4: How much of the pattern that we find ourselves as adults trying to break out of is the damage, maybe that word's too strong, the damage that has been done to us by our parents in our formative years?
2: So all of it.
4: Okay.
2: And it's not necessarily the parents. It's mm-hmm. environmental. Okay. So the parents may introduce the environment where you live, mm-hmm. The school you go to, mm-hmm. the messages that are reinforced, because people are constantly learning in those formative years, whether they're learning through instruction or through osmosis, mm-hmm. right? And so if you think that relationships are bad and they're going to trap you, you probably have a caregiver that you've had that same experience. Mm-hmm. But let's look at the person that may have been raised in foster care. Well, then there's something that they learned about the people who cared about them that taught them how to show up. Manipulation is a survival tool.
1: Come on.
2: So people are surviving. Mm-hmm. And so when they're manipulating you, it's not intentional to get you, but they're just trying to survive. Basically, that's what people are trying to do.
1: 100%. And John Bowlby and Mary Ainsworth, they understood that attachment theory was a survival system.
4: Yeah, yeah. Mm-hmm.
1: Who you surviving first?
2: Right.
1: Your mama?
2: Mm-hmm.
1: The absentee daddy? I don't know who you surviving.
2: Caregivers. Yes.
4: That's a deep question. Who are you surviving first?
1: Yes.
4: Our guests are Zoe Williams and Precious McGill. I'm loving this. You're listening to Tavis Smiley.

0: sitting across from Tavis this week? Leaders, legends, game changers. The people shaping the country and the culture. They come to Tavis Smiley because this is where the real conversations happen. No spin, no fluff. Just straight talk and straight answers. Tavis Smiley. Because the Kingian question, where do we go from here, starts right here.
1: When your car is making a strange noise, no matter what it is, you can't just pretend it's not happening.
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12: Let's get back to more of this rich dialogue with Tavis Smiley.
13: I'm Tavis Smiley. Glad to have you with us in this third and final hour of our program. We've been traveling virtually this hour. We started in Georgia with Dr. Jasmine Clark, who won that seat to replace the late David Scott in Congress. We left Georgia, then went to Kentucky to talk to Charles Booker, who won the Democratic Senate primary to take the seat of the retiring Mitch McConnell. Let's land this baby in the Commonwealth of Pennsylvania in a conversation with the big primary winner there last night, Lieutenant Governor Austin Davis. That victory last night means he isn't just the current Lieutenant Governor, but likely the future Lieutenant Governor in the Commonwealth of Pennsylvania. Lieutenant Governor Austin Davis, congratulations. Good to have you back on this program.
14: Good to have you. Good to be with you, Tavis. I've had the privilege of serving as Pennsylvania's Lieutenant Governor for the last 4 years alongside Governor Josh Shapiro, and really have been laser focused on delivering real results for working class Pennsylvanians, from bringing down their rising costs, whether that's grocery bills, utility bills, helping folks not just survive, but to thrive. And I think yesterday's primary election solidified the Democratic ticket that'll help us what I think will be a big win in November. Democrats from everything from the local level to congressional races up to the governor and I. Mm-hmm. And I'm going to work really hard with Governor Shapiro, not only on our own reelection, but also to help us flip four of those critical congressional seats in Pennsylvania. Most folks don't recognize this, but if we flip the four congressional seats in Pennsylvania, we will flip the United States Congress and finally put a check on Donald Trump's power. And we have a opportunity in Pennsylvania for the first time in a generation to flip the Pennsylvania State Senate from Republican control to Democratic control. So I'm going to be laser focused on doing all of those things, so we can get a trifecta at the state level and finally put a check on Donald Trump's power at the federal level.
13: You said a few things I want to unpack right quick. Let me take them one at a time. First of all, to Governor Josh Shapiro, with whom you serve, what would it mean? What would it mean for Pennsylvania as we move toward the presidential race just a couple of years from now, to have Democratic leadership at every level? I hear you talking about flipping congressional seats. We'll come back to that in a second. We've been talking about that a lot today on this program, this whole issue of redistricting in states all across the country. So we'll come back to the congressional seat thing in just a second here. But what would it mean by the time we get to this presidential race just a year or so from now, when the race really begins in earnest, that in Pennsylvania you could have, if you can flip, again, the houses that you just referenced, what would it mean to have Democrats running pretty much everything in Pennsylvania at that critical moment?
14: Well, what it certainly would mean is that we could finally raise the minimum wage in Pennsylvania to $15 an hour and give working families a raise here in Pennsylvania. We could pass the governor and I's housing action plan. It's the first housing action plan in our Commonwealth's history to help make owning a home more attainable for more people here in Pennsylvania. Mm-hmm. We could also enshrine non-discrimination protections for our LGBTQ brothers and sisters here in Pennsylvania. That's just the start. But we could do everything from helping to lower costs to protecting voting rights and a woman's right to choose in Pennsylvania to all of our fundamental rights and freedoms. So getting a trifecta would have a large impact, particularly for working families here in Pennsylvania.
13: I'm laughing, Governor Austin Davis, Lieutenant Governor Austin Davis in Pennsylvania, laughing in this chair because I literally just had a conversation, as I said, with Charles Booker, who won the Senate primary, Democratic Senate primary in Kentucky last night. And I asked him about what it has meant for him to work alongside Andy Beshear, who is on the short list, on everybody's list,

0: You may think you know McDonald's drinks, but you don't know them like this. 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
1: Be his governing partner, but his friend for the last 3.5 years, as we've served as governor and lieutenant governor together. He's someone I know, and Pennsylvanians I know can rely on no matter the moment to show up, to listen, and to really get stuff done. And we've been working together on a shared vision to create pathways of opportunity for every Pennsylvanian to live their American dream while moving our Commonwealth forward. And so I think, you know, Governor Shapiro, I know, is laser focused on getting reelected as governor and flipping those 4 congressional seats here in Pennsylvania this year, because this race that we are in right now is so consequential. The decisions that the elected officials that we elect in November will make will decide, really our country's trajectory for the next decade to 20 years. And so I don't think any of us can be looking past the moment we're in, when the stakes are so high, when Pennsylvania is literally the swingiest swing state in the nation. And so we are laser focused on doing the work to flip those 4 congressional seats, to flip and get a trifecta in Harrisburg so we can get done many of the things we've been trying to get done for the last 3.5 years, but have faced Republican obstructionism. And so that's where our head is at. And, you know, I think, you know, I know a lot of folks like to talk about 2028. But I would agree with you that I think it's a little bit of a distraction from what are the very serious decisions we have in front of us right now this year.
2: Well, since you went there, again, you're the lieutenant governor and likely the continuing lieutenant governor. But since you went there, what does this governor's race, Shapiro and Garrity, what's this governor's race look like? What's it going to look like in Pennsylvania?
1: Look, I think it's going to be, the contrast could not be clearer between Governor Shapiro and Treasurer Garrity. Governor Shapiro is running on a record of making historic investments in our public education system, passing universal free breakfast to every child in Pennsylvania to make sure they have access to food, to bringing our violent crime and gun violence rates down to the historic lows that we've seen in 25 years by approaching this issue from a comprehensive perspective, versus Treasurer Garrity, who has literally done everything she can to suck up to Donald Trump, and literally will adopt his agenda here in Pennsylvania. And I don't think Pennsylvanians want the chaos and confusion that they see coming out of Washington, D.C. every day to come to our state capital in Harrisburg and to even further disrupt their daily lives. So I think it's going to be a race around who's better positioned to move Pennsylvania forward. And I think at the end of the day, there's going to be a resounding victory for Governor Shapiro and I to continue the work we've been doing.
2: As you heard Austin Davis say a moment ago, Pennsylvania is the swingiest of swing states. That is true. And I love that phraseology, the swingiest of swing states. We'll talk about flipping, potentially flipping those congressional seats that he referenced a moment ago. You're listening to Pennsylvania's Lieutenant Governor Austin Davis right now on Tavis Smiley.
3: 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Not on this show. 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Tavis covers it all. Real talk in real time. 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
12: Come on, the greatest.
13: Yeah, we never can't play this too long. Michael's what, at 800 million worldwide now, something like that?
12: Yeah.
13: Michael, the movie?
12: No, yeah. Yes.
13: Like 800 mil.
12: That's crazy.
13: Worldwide? I ain't mad at him, man.
12: Me neither.
13: Stop, Andy. Stop. I can't afford that. We can't afford more than 40 seconds of that. Plus, I want to get to Precious McGill here right quick, because you said something that I want to give you a chance to just unpack right quick. You said to me that people invent who they need to be to survive.
14: Absolutely.
13: We invent who we need to be,
14: yeah,
13: just to survive.
14: Yeah.
13: Tell me more.
14: Think about when your parents have told you not to do something, you do it anyway, and you want to save yourself from trouble, so you amend the behavior and become performative so that you can not get in trouble or so that you can be in their good graces. This is a grooming that takes place in our formative years, but it carries us through our adult years. So this is why many people are not their true selves. Yeah. They are who they needed to be in order to survive, in order to, like, I don't naturally have good study habits, but in order to complete my master's degree, I had to perform a certain way to be successful. When you do that, you learn behavior. This is why he was saying nature or nurture. It's nurture. This is what our social cues tell us who we need to be in order to be successful. So this is why I put that comment in there about mother necessity being the mother of invention, because it's necessary for me to be this way. It's necessary for me to be quiet, right? It's necessary for me to use my voice. Yeah. It's necessary for me to sit down or not be seen, these types of things.
13: Yeah. But you do actually have a degree.
14: I do. Master's of Science in Psychology, Bachelor's of Science.
13: That was my shy. That was my shy and bright.
12: I saw what he did.
13: Yeah, that was my shy and bright.
12: Lord have mercy.
13: I'm going to leave that alone.
14: It's, and they're conferred. They're conferred degrees.
12: I don't have my degree yet.
14: Working on it.
12: But I'm working on it. Yeah. I'm in school. Yeah.
14: Jesus.
13: Our remaining moments with Precious McGill and Zoe as we come forward on Tavis Smiley.
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9: And the top-rated African-American talk show host in the nation, according to Talkers Magazine. 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
13: You are tapped in with Tavis Smiley and Zoe Williams and Precious McGill. I've enjoyed this immensely. More to the point, I see all the commentary on our socials that the audience has enjoyed this. It's been enlightening, encouraging, empowering, inspiring, elevating. But that's always the case when Zoe shows up, especially when he brings Precious McGill along with him. If you want more of this and you are in the Southern California area, you can get it live and in person. You ain't got to listen to this show. You ain't got to watch me on the app, on the YouTube channel, which I deeply appreciate. But you can actually see them in person. Zoe, that's my cue. Take it and run with it.
12: Ladies and gentlemen, you don't want to miss this. No, it's actually my birthday, May 23rd.
13: Happy early birthday.
12: Thank you, brother. Saturday, this coming Saturday, at the legendary Miracle Theater in Inglewood, California, we are doing something called the Healing Box Experience. Myself and Dr. Pacoya McCall put this thing together. It's literally a conversation about what it means to heal in intimate relationships. And of course, we brought some KBLA legends, Dr. Joshana Avon Johnson, Dr. Shalonda Sunshine Crawford, Sunny Patterson, spoken word artist. How we use her is going to be quite interesting. Mm. And then, of course, Precious McGill,
13: the
12: spiritualist on the Voice of Reason. Yes.
13: That's Andy just cutting up.
12: Yeah. And then, of course, comedian Ron G.
13: Yeah.
12: So get your tickets now. Go to themiracleinglewood.com and support.
13: What a beautiful way, leaning into your gift to do this on your actual birthday.
12: Yeah. I thought so. I had no plans on doing it. And my sister was like, we're doing it there. You know, on that time. And so I was like, okay, let's do it.
13: I love it. The Healing Box.
12: Mm-hmm. Oh, and don't forget, you guys got to pre-order my new book, The Way of the Intercepting A-Hole. I'm using Bruce Lee's philosophy over attachment theory. It's pretty amazing. Go to my website, MrZoWhat.com.
14: I got my copy.
12: Yeah.
13: You got you have a website?

0: there, Precious?
1: I do. It's withprecious.com.
0: Withprecious.com. Mm-hmm. I love it. I love that. I love both of you. I love this conversation. It's been amazing, amazing way to close this show today. And again, I see all the evidence of how people have been impacted and empowered, inspired by this dialogue. Precious McGill, thanks for coming in. Good to see you.
1: It's my pleasure. Thank you.
0: And give your 97-year-old grandmother my love.
1: I will.
2: Yes.
0: And so happy early birthday.
2: Thank you, brother.
0: I know you have a great event this weekend at the Miracle Theater. Get your tickets now for the Healing Box featuring Zoe Williams and company.
2: Yes.
0: I'm Tavis Smiley. Tomorrow is Friday. So tomorrow, the best of Tavis Smiley on these stations all across the country. Until tomorrow, thanks for tuning in. And as always, keep the faith.

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1: This show has been previously recorded. No phone calls, please.

And Grand Rising family, thanks for making us part of your morning ritual this Thursday morning. Later, Pan-African reparationist Dr. David Horn will return to our classroom. Dr. Horn will explore the Supreme Court voting rights decision and its effect, rather, on the midterm elections. Dr. Horn will also break down the administration's threat against Cuba, provide us with insights into the L.A. mayoral race, and also shed light on the developments in the Sahel nations on the continent. Before Dr. Horn, Dr. Marsha Abadeo will deliver an update on the fight to save a historic black cemetery in Bethesda, Maryland. But to get us started, Haitian activist Dr. Judas Otto will be here. But first, let's get Kevin to reopen the classroom doors. Grand Rising, Kevin. Is Kevin there?

Yeah, well, and again, I keep saying this. Once you've learned something, then you've got to put it to use. You just don't learn it and put it on a shelf. You know, you find something, you got to use that information.

Yeah, because it's gotten real warm in the 90s the past few days. The temperature's going to drop considerably in D.C. and on the eastern seaboard, for that matter, because everybody's enjoying the 90s, thought it was the summertime was here, and now we're getting a reality check. But the other issue, too, is that we have a government that doesn't believe in climate change. And so, you know, maybe they're taking the cues from the federal government not to adjust, because you got to make some adjustments. Climate change is real, and because they say this summer is going to be the hottest summer on record. So, you know, you got to be prepared for that.

Right. Well, the good thing is school's about to be over for the summer, so that's the good thing. So I think they're just counting down the days. It's going to get cooler in the next few days, so hopefully they'll bypass that. But they better get it ready before school reopens again, though.

Yeah, not only that, you know, I'm thinking about what happened in San Diego, that those youngsters, you know, they still haven't been branded as terrorists or racists. They shot up the mosque or the temple in San Diego and killing people too. And they weren't branded as these youngsters in Washington DC who ransacked the Chipotle. It's just the way the media is covered in this, you know, cause I go straight to the comments when I read the stories, cause you already know what the story is. Let me see how these folks feel about our people, our young people. And they're just crucifying them, man. They're describing them as savages and all kinds of weird and nasty remarks about them. Granted, I'm not condoning what they did. What they did was they shouldn't have done it, of course. But they were branded in such a way that, and then I juxtapose that with the story out in San Diego. But these two people, these two youngsters, they kill and they're full of hate. You know, they looked at their social media, what they wrote on social media. They just hate everybody except white folks. So they shot up the mosque, but nobody's describing them as haters or racist or like that. In fact, the story is probably only still, it's being discussed in San Diego. It's moved off the national media scene. So that's interesting to just juxtapose what happened in San Diego and what happened in Washington, D.C.

Right. And that goes to what I was saying. There's not much you said about the suspects. Right. You know, they were teenagers. One was white and one has a Spanish surname. So, yeah. But they were murderers, you know. Well, you know, alleged murderers, until it's proven, it can't be proven since they're dead. But what I'm saying is that there's no vitriol against those two, what they did in San Diego, what the trashing of furniture in Chipotle in Washington, D.C. is different coverage. And you had to go to the BBC to get that coverage. That's just what my observation. Yeah. And it won't because we know what they were haters. Let's put it this way. The only people they loved on this planet were white people who looked like them. And unfortunately for the Hispanic dude who's, I guess, following the white dude who shot up the place. But yeah, that was it. But these youngsters who trashed this Chipotle, and again, I'm not condoning that behavior. I'm just saying the news coverage was different between both what happened in both instances.

0: All right. All right. Thanks, Kevin. All right. Our guest happens to be an activist, a Haitian activist. He's very active here in the States. His name is Dr. Jude Azzad. Grand Rising, Dr. Azzad, welcome back to the program.
1: Grand Rising, my brother. Grand Rising, good morning to your staff, your listeners, and of course yourself. Good morning and pleasure to be here.
0: Yeah, because, you know, we want to keep the spotlight on Haiti. What we find out, like, the events happen, they move away from what's going on in different places. Like you just mentioned, San Diego, that story's older now. It's no longer news, and they're still keeping the story about this kerfuffle, if you will, at the Chipotle restaurant in Washington, D.C. But what's going on in Haiti? Because the cameras have gone, and I know the issues are still there. So could you give us an update on what's going on?
1: Well, as you're aware, that we recently celebrated, just this week, celebrated the 223rd year, the anniversary of our flag, and that actually united the whole nation. On top of it, we have the national selection, national soccer team that's going to the World Cup. That's, pride. And we have two young ladies that actually went out, youngsters who went out of the country and championed for the youngsters, the kids that were the so-called kids of the millennial kids. Basically, there's a lot of hope in the horizon, to be honest, quite honest. And what else is happening? 143 young military crew members went to Mexico and get training, and the idea is to come back to Haiti and quell the violence, the gang, armed gang that controlled Port-au-Prince and importantly the other side of Haiti. The embassy of an embassy, American embassy of Haiti, actually, we've read from their website that they went to Vertier to actually verify, along with the Minister of Defense of Haiti, to verify and actually set up space for eventually new training for the military. So how that one is a big question, as because we know there's the Ley La, that's leader of Haiti. So is the American government going to furnish the Haitian government or the armies, for that matter, with ammunition and guns to quell this violence? It'd be nice. It's wait to be seen.
0: Yeah, we got to keep an eye on what's going on with our brothers and sisters in Haiti. At one point, they had Kenyan police there. They had all Kenyan soldiers and I think Jamaican police or some other law enforcement agencies from different countries patrolling the streets of Port-au-Prince. Is that still going on?
1: We still have some of the international forces in Haiti. Are they helping? This is the real question. But as far as the army, the council, the United Nations Council for Security, they are trying to put together, they're still trying to put together, to put a group together, or at least appeal to the international community to bring more military members in Haiti. But to be honest, quite honest with you, if you ask around, we have a very large population of young people in Haiti. Why not train them and actually strengthen the army itself to actually help? This is the question of most. So bringing those people in Haiti is mixed feeling, because again, not only you have foreigners in that land, that, you know, Haitians usually don't like intervention. They don't like to see other army members walking around with long guns and you know what that brings with it. But it's not something that's well liked by Haitians. But we have a very large population of youngsters, young people, both men and women, capable of serving. We're not helping them, enlist them in the army. So that's the question.
0: Well, hopefully that will change. 14 at the top there. Family just waking up. Our guest is Haitian actress, Dr. Jude Azard. She's giving us an update what's going on the island nation. Dr. Azard, I understand that women are now being considered to join either the police force or the military. Maybe you can clarify that for us.
1: Absolutely. Reading from some Haitian officials, the objective is to bring 50% of the army, 50%. The effective of the army with both. As we speak, it's 20% of the staffs are women. So it's actually very refreshing to see and to see the modernization of the Haitian army. Something that I myself welcome, and I know a lot of Haitians have the same feeling.
0: Yeah, and you know, we talk about the chaos in Haiti, but is it still just confined to Port-au-Prince, the capital? Because I guess everywhere else on the island relatively safe, but just the gangs, and it's just certain parts of Port-au-Prince. Correct me if I'm wrong on that one.
1: No. Actually, it's more than that. But then again, let's be clear. When we say Port-au-Prince, we're not just talking about downtown. We're talking about the whole department, the Western department, and that involves, you know, a large perimeter in Port-au-Prince. It's not just the capital city. It's the whole peripheral area, talking about Keskov, where I'm seeing that the army is putting their stepping in there to actually help, because that's followed by countless attacks by the gangs in this area. We have Gonaïves, which is not Port-au-Prince at all. That's actually, I've been dealing with lots of sporadic actions by the gangs, terrorizing these populations. So that's not limited only to Port-au-Prince, but there's a big deal of the other departments, citizens. There's a big deal of their organization to stop that from taking ground in their department.
0: All right, hold that thought right there. We got to step aside for a few moments. 17 minutes at the top of our family are discussing what's going on in Haiti. Therefore, the grace of God go I. Had our ships moved it to Haiti instead of the United States or Panama or Dominican Republic, we'd be in Haiti right now if our ancestors were dropped off there. What are your thoughts? You want to get in on this conversation? You got some information about Haiti? You got a question about Haiti? This is a person you need to speak to. His name is Dr. Jude Azard, and you can reach him at 800-450-7876, and we'll take your phone calls next.

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0: And Grand Rising family, thanks for waking up with us on this Thursday morning, 20 minutes after the top of the hour. Our guest is a Haitian activist, brother Dr. Jude Izard. He's giving us an update on what's going on the island nation. So far, the last time we spoke, there's still a lot of chaos there. Still a lot of gangs are running parts of the capital. He says now they're in some other cities, major cities across the island. And one of the things that was disturbing we talked about too was the harvesting of organs. Is that still a major problem, Dr. Izard? Have we lost Dr. Izard, Kevin?
1: Sorry.
0: Oh,
1: can you hear me now?
0: No, he's right here. He's right here. I think he's
1: real well.
0: Go ahead. Your response, okay. Doctor.
1: So the response to that, the response to that question is this: as long as let me put it clear, if anyone in Haiti was functioning with administration, the right people, but with institution functioning institution, we still had that problem in Haiti. So now it's the center for human trafficking, as the word should be called, quite honestly, for human trafficking of the world, and let alone the border with Dominican Republic is served as a free entry for those kind of crime. So yes, the answer is quite a big yes for organ trafficking in Haiti. People are disappearing. People are still being found with organless, burnt, and sometimes people are disappearing for that matter and never found. So we know what's happening. So it's just sad to see that in 21st century, and then that this is happening right here in the middle of Americas, and no, it's not being addressed. I'm thinking maybe if it was a different place in the world, and it would have been a big deal, or perhaps being addressed.
0: You know, let me jump in here, because speaking about being addressed, it's true. There's sort of a benign neglect of Haiti, and it's going on for decades now. Has the United Nations, UN, have they said anything about what's going on in Haiti? Have they addressed the situation there at all, do you know?
1: Well, at least on paper, we know that the United Nations, how do we put that together? It's not jovial, it's not nice to report, but are they doing what they can? Yes. Are they putting it at least on paper? Yes. I know they have the gang suppression force that they've put together. But again, for lack of funding, it's not going anywhere. And that's the same thing because of those forces coming outside of the land. When you bring all these people from out of overseas, it's just not going to work because you have to pay those people to live in this country. You have to give them, you have to feed them, you have to pay them. They have family, they left home that have to be taken care of. You can't just look at them and it's called a humanitarian mission, but these people, these individuals have to get paid. However, it would have been a lot easier if they hired young Haitian, whom they don't really have to pay that much money or spend that much money. And because that's their own case, and pay them to stay home and actually help get rid of those things. And I bet you a lot of people that are involved in this kind of crime would have something else to do, an alternative to crime, and they'll be serving their country. So it's just, it looks good on paper, but when you look at the action, the actuality of the terrain, it just doesn't add up.
0: All right, family, just waking up, I guess it's Dr. Jude Izard. He's an activist, Haitian activist here in the States. He keeps his fingers on the pulse of what's going on in his homeland. He's giving us an update. Was there. The cameras have gone, long gone, and they still have issues they have to deal with. We just talked about the United Nations role, the UN role in solving some of the issues, the problems in Haiti. We talked about the gangs. The gang fights, are they similar to the gangs here? Is it gangbang, gangs against each other? Is it gangs united? united against the police, or they're just terrorizing citizens. How would you describe the gang issued in Haiti?
1: It's basically organized among themselves against the citizens of the nation. I would not say the police. Why? It's because it is reported that 80% of the national police force is actually corrupt and actually part, at least partially part of the so-called gang organization. So they call themselves, it's a bunch of gang and from multiple locations of the nation, of Port-au-Prince at least, and they call themselves Live Together. So meaning Vive Ensemble, living together. So they all organized. It's an organized crime and right in broad daylight.
0: Yeah. What about schools? So last time we talked, you said it's sort of sporadic in some areas, no school at all. Some areas, schools are opening. What can you share with us about that? We lost Dr. Zod. Kevin, we lost Dr. Zod. Family just waking up. It's 27 minutes after the top of the hour. Our guest is a Haitian actress, Dr. Judith Zod, giving us an update on what's going on in Haiti. You know, of course, it was the top center of the news at one time, and all of a sudden the news folks have gone, but the problems still exist in Haiti. And then again, one of the reasons why we discuss Haiti, because our ancestors' ship has stopped in Haiti or stopped in Panama. We'd be Panamanian, we'd be Haitian or Dominican, depends where we are, or stopped in Virginia, you know. Depends on where our ancestors' ships stopped, but we all came from the same spot. We just end up in different places. So Dr. Zahn, my question to you, because last time we talked, you talked about the educational system, sort of sporadic. There were some schools that were open in parts of the country, and some that there were no schools at all. It was just, you know, just straight up chaos. What's the situation now?
1: Well, to be quite honest, the school is still happening. They find a way to go to school. People still taking their children to school. Now, how it's happening, it's mind-boggling because in a country where at any moment people can be kidnapped, people can be killed, young women are being sexually, there's sexual violence happening on those young women. So you ask yourself how it's happening. But yeah, for some reason, somehow, people find a way to send their kids to school. And you understand also that most schools, they are private schools. So people, wherever it is, going to find, if it's not cannon throwing at them, they're going to find a way to actually normalize life. But deep inside, you can tell and you can hear that the fear is still lingering around.
0: I got to ask you, you know, part of the chaos is that, do they have a functioning government yet? If so, are we closer to having elections in Haiti to stabilize the country?
1: We've been talking about elections. The election authorities they have not been clear as to whether they are going to conduct election this year or any time. However, they did have some sort of, people were able to subscribe, the political party were able to subscribe not too far, not too long ago, due to too many political parties. I read somewhere and heard from officials that any party, a political party willing to participate in the next election, should have at least 30,000 members. At least 30,000 members, because the reason is that so many parties don't have that many members, and on top of it, and let alone they're not parties. This is a chaos, but there's too many of them, and it's trying to find a way to actually get rid of some of them willing to participate. So as far as election concerned, we're not sure when there will be election in Haiti, but this is something that's in the air, and that's what everybody is looking for in order to have the institution of Haiti back to work for the nation. Because as it stands, the people of Haiti are walking around by themselves. They have no sort of support by the government. None. Zero.
0: 30 minutes after the top of it, Dr. Judah Zard giving us an update on what's going on in Haiti. Dr. Zard, the gang members and the gangs, if they are thinking or are you hearing about them transitioning into political parties then instead of being out on the streets gangbanging, have any of them thought about starting political parties and trying to get involved in government issues that way?
1: Absolutely. Which is crazy. If you think about it, there's no such thing. It wouldn't be justice to the victims that these people have, killed. There are people that's been violated, killed, terrorized, and to allow these people to actually run a political party and just enlist them in society, just accept them as if they were doing so good. It wouldn't be justice to say the least. To the victims, but yes, that has been their theory that they wanted to be part. That's at least their rhetoric. That they want to be part of society, but yet every now and then they'll terrorize one part of the capital and they take over and they killed and they burned houses, they ransacked places. People and terrorize, you name it, they do. But yet they want to be part of a normal society. I don't understand how they. It's just on. You just can't put your hand on that. And now, what is it happening inside their brain? But yeah, they want to be part of the normal society when things get back together, as they know that it's not together because of their behavior. But yet. When it gets together, they want to be part of both sides. They want to be in a good society, but yet they're making it a living hell for the citizens of the nation.
0: 27 away from the top. One of the gang, well-known gang leaders, they call him Barbecue. That's his nickname. And he wants to, and I think the FBI or the CIA put a bounty on his head. Let us know if he's still operating in Haiti. And he dared the U.S. to come to Haiti and snatch him. He says he's there. Come and get me if you want me. That was his response to when I think it's a couple million dollars they put a bounty on his head. Is he still out there? Because he's saying that he doesn't describe himself as a gangbanger. He describes himself more like Robin Hood. He's helping the citizens of Haiti because he says the politicians have raped the country. So he's trying to get the money back and give it to the people on the streets of Haiti. Is there any truth to all of that?
1: I'm not sure if he is a Robin Hood. That's far from being the truth. That's incredibly, incredibly wrong. So, no, he's not. This gentleman is not. This guy is not. He's by all definition a thug. That's basically who he is. But with respect to the FBI or the American government putting a bounty on this guy's head, let me say, put it like this. If they wanted to get this guy, they would have gotten him. They've taken people that were way stronger than this guy, way stronger, way more organized. If they wanted him, they can get him. But for some reason, it's just, to me, it's just a charade, quite honestly, they're getting him. And that, again, the people of Haiti are being the one suffering, and everybody else is playing by the book. Not by the book, but they're playing, their own personal books. To say that, yeah, we did this, but by all means, the people of Haiti is the one that is placed on the list of non-travel and because of that. And Haiti is the place where even members of the diaspora from wherever, anywhere, everywhere, whatever, there were Haitians. That's the only people suffering, not able to travel. Even our airport, national airport, Toussaint Louverture Airport in Port-au-Prince is not functioning airport. Can't travel and just get there. You have to go to some others. Most people just land in Dominican Republic and find their way in Haiti. You're asking yourself now, why is it that happening? Because all people benefiting on it. Dominican Republic benefits from Haiti's chaos. And that's their dream, to keep Haiti as it is, and even worse, to occupy that place at some point. So which is very would be very difficult. And I hope that never happened. But I think it's been in their mind to keep Haiti on its knee, and eventually taking over to show that, you know, black people cannot govern themselves. But you know, we know that's not true. Haiti doesn't have a poverty or money issue. Haiti has an institution problem. And that's because we don't have the right people in place. And when you send money, and they keep sending money to Haiti, or we send $10 million, we send $20 billion, we give them $50 billion. Yes, but when you send money to a place where there is no institution, all you do is creating more crime. It's not. You help us create an institution, and we'll lead ourselves. We'll do it. They more than capable to govern, but when you keep sending money, you're just creating more crime.
0: All right, hold up though right there, Dr. Azad. Hold up though right there. We got to step aside and get caught up with the latest news, traffic, and weather in different cities. It's 23 minutes away from the top there. Our guest is Haitian activist Dr. Jude Azad. He's giving us an update what's going on in Haiti. The cameras have left, but the problems still exist. You want to join this conversation? Reach out to us at 800-450-7876, and we'll take your phone calls next.

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1: My name is William Yank. I'm a 23-year-old, three-time leukemia survivor. One evening, my roommate was trying to talk to me, and I responded to him in a delirium of mess and confusion, and he said, "We're going to the ER immediately," and came back with leukemia. They started me on chemos, they started me on a bunch of antibiotics, but the chemo wasn't exactly working. So my oncologist decided that he wanted to try me with CAR T cell therapy. And it worked. Leukemia Lymphoma Society was this unforeseen blessing for me because I wouldn't have been able to get CAR T cell therapy. We are about 9 months post-transplant and feeling very healthy, strong, and I live.
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0: And Grand Rising family, thanks for starting your Thursday with us. Our guest is Dr. Judah Zard. He's Haitian actress. That's what we call him, but he's here in Haiti, here in the States, but he's keeping his fingers on the pulse of what's going back on his homeland. You want to talk about Haiti? You got a question to reach out to us at 800-450-7876. Before we go back to you, though, let me remind you, coming up later this morning, we'll speak with Pan-African reparationist Dr. David Horn. Before Dr. Horn, though, Dr. Marsha Adebayo is going to be with us. Sister Marsha is going to update us on the fight to save a historic black cemetery in Bethesda, Maryland. And tomorrow's Friday, and we're going to give you a chance to free your mind. All that means is think for yourself and reach out to us. Our open phone Friday program begins promptly at 6 a.m. Eastern Time, right here in Baltimore on 1010 WOLB, also in the DMV on 1450 WOL. Dr. Azad, I got to ask you a question about the relationship with the Dominican Republic, the DR. It seems like the DR, and get me if I'm wrong now, because I'm up on all this, what's going on there. I've never been to either country, but so explain to me this way. It appears from afar that they sort of despise Haiti and Haitians. Somehow they feel they're better than Haiti and Haitians, and they benefit from what's going on that other side of the island of Hispaniola. Is there any truth to that, what I just said, or is it just a wrong observation there? Have we lost Dr. Zard again, Kevin? Let's see if we can get Dr. Zard back. Family, Dr. Judah Zard is an activist. He keeps his fingers on the pulse of what's going on in Haiti. And as you know, they share the island of Hispaniola. And there's all sorts of stuff going on the border between Haiti and Dominican Republic. And the people in the DR, they dislike anybody who looks dark. I shouldn't say that, because most of them, they have Dr. Zard, thank you for staying with us. But my question to you was the situation, Haiti's relationship with the Dominican Republic. It seems like they've been trying to get people who look Haitian or have of Haitian descent, even if they are born in the DR, to kick them out of Haiti. What is the relationship? What do they benefit from what's going on, the chaos in Haiti?
1: There's no doubt on that the Dominican Republic, the governments have phobia of being seen as black nation. Although there's a large population there that's a black, and that is black. And I think there's a big deal of identity disorder happening in that situation. But as far as Haitian concerned, that's their worst. The fear is that Haitian will take over at some point. And to actually get rid of that idea, to benefit their fear. And what they do is anything that looks, if it's Haitian, contribute to the society.

0: Sudan, the government will just turn a blind eye. So, yes, there's a problem with Haiti. But as far as politics or diplomacy with the Dominican Republic, it's been chaotic. They have not been on a good side of Haiti. Even Haitian, that's, you know, or understand those facts. Understand.
1: Is it, their disdain for Haiti, is it straight up color, or is it financial? Do they respect the rich? Because we got some, let's be, you got some folks in Haiti are doing well, wealthy. Do they respect the wealthy Haitians in the DR?
0: Well, if the person is wealthy, I believe that they'll have some connection with wealthy Dominicans. That's just the way it goes. But as far as average Haitian, yeah, that, which happened to be the most that, you know, travel there or even go there for business, they get rid of them. They get rid of them. They don't give them identity. They take their away. Even instances that I've seen pregnant women being brutalized and put in cars and sent back to Haiti. They don't want them to have to give birth in the Dominican Republic. Yeah, it's chaotic, and they have a lot of interest in Haiti not having a system where even our agricultural life is demeaning, and that they take pleasure in that because like 80% of their products. Haiti is one of the number one of their buyers. Haiti is number one where the destination for their products. So they have a good reason not to want Haiti to be independent or even for our system to get better.
1: You know what, 10 away from the topic, Dr. Sano, and I want you to share with the family, you know, because people, the complex problems in Haiti, but it just started, it started probably after Haiti got its independence from France and still had to pay reparations to France. Explain that story for some of our listeners who don't understand or have not heard about that, and how long have they been paying, and are they still paying that reparations after they defeated the French?
0: Well, I don't believe that we're still paying the reparation. I don't believe, but we asked, and soon after our independence, around 1825, the debt has been historical harm, and it's contributed to Haiti's ongoing. I'd say I don't like to say poverty, because I don't think Haiti's poor, quite honestly. But that's what they want to hear. That's what they say, because I think Haiti has an institutional problem. But the UN Assembly highlighted the urgent need for international support for Haiti at some point. But as far as the money itself, I think Boyer is the one that actually accepted to pay that money, but not willfully, because they had at least seven boats with long arm pointing at Haiti at Haiti at that point. Warships ready to invade Haiti again. So he had no choice, because after all the denial, every nation have denied Haiti recognition of their independence, and our crops or coffee were not being sold. We had financial issue at that time already. So it was easy for them to just come back and tell the Haitian government, it's either you sign that or we take over again. So he had no choice but to give up. And yes, we paid over, billions of dollars worth of two. And yes, they removed a lot of gold in Haiti. And subsequently, Haiti has become what it is that's known today. But I believe that Haiti can reshape itself if left alone and helped create or even strengthen its institution. That's basically the lack. That's what Haiti's lacks right now. It's not money, really, because there are a lot of Haitians that are capable. It's not because one person have money. That's not a direct indication of country being doing well. However, Haitians are capable of building. The resilience of the nation is palpable. So if Haiti is left alone, first of all, and given institution of sin, instead of keep giving money and to show off, I think Haiti has a chance to get back, because we have people that actually love this nation.

0: We love this nation. We love where we come from. And Haitians are well-educated and capable of leading their own. We don't need people to tell us what to do. What we need is support, yes, because we live in a world where everybody needs somebody. There was a time Haiti used to give coffee. We used to give sugar to the world. And in response, we could get ammunition. And that's the way it goes. A nation give to people, you know, they swap whatever you have strength on, and you can give to others, and they give you what you lack of. We can do the same. But now, with lack of institution, all we have is we have a population younger than 20. So if we did stop coerce those young people to do gang and provide them with jobs instead, and create a real army, a professional army, I bet you Haiti will get back to its feet and institution will take place. And therefore, Haiti will be what it used to be. I'm not saying it's going to be 100%, but there is a chance in the next 50 years and Haiti will be seen in a different light.
1: Yeah, let's hope so. Seven away for the top hour, Dr. Hazard. Gene is joining us from Pikesville. He's online too. Grand Rising, Gene, you're on with Dr. Jude Hazard.
2: Yeah, Grand Rising, gentlemen. Okay, so way back when I was a student, we were taught about Anglo and Saxon, and this wasn't the construct Anglo-Saxon. But we were also taught about Creole and, mulatto. These are terms that have kind of got lost, you know, in the language of today. So I would hopefully that, you know, sir, you would comment on that. And my basic understanding is, in other words, like in the Spanish Anglo culture, the more white blood you have, the better it is. But in the Saxon culture, the United States, United States, if you have white blood, that's a negative thing. So it's almost like a mirror image of how we look at it in the Spanish. So in reference to the Dominican Republic in Haiti, you have two people sharing an island who are diametrically looking at the culture in a sense oppositely.
1: Okay, let's give him a chance to respond. Thanks, Gene. Dr. Zardy, you want to respond to what Gene said?
0: Well, I don't quite understand. I think that was rather a statement rather than a question.
2: Okay, the question is, don't the Hispanic people on Hispaniola and the African descendant people, don't they look at themselves in culturally opposite? Is that true or not?
0: Well, there should not be, historically, it should not be. Because, you see, in February 1822, from February 1822 to February 27, 1844, Haiti again was one land. Remember when the invaders came to Haiti, soon after Haiti had two, there were two sides of Haiti. There were the western side, which is the French side. There's the eastern side, that was the Spanish side. So there was
2: the Spanish and the Dutch, and the Dutch were fighting you.
0: Now, while you were talking about that, it's worth mentioning that there was then there a reason why.
1: I'll tell you what, hold up. Hold your response right there, Dr. Zard. We got to step aside and check the traffic and weather in different cities. Gina, thank you for your call. Dr. Zard will respond when we get back. 4 minutes away from the top of our family, our guest is Dr. Jude Hazard. He's a Haitian activist. He's got his finger on the pulse of what's taking place in Haiti these days. You got a question about that? Reach out to us at 800-450-7876, and we'll take your phone calls after we check the traffic and weather. That's next.

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0: and Grand Rising family. Thanks for waking up with us on this Thursday morning. Our guest is Dr. Judith Zard. Dr. Judith Zard is an activist in the Haitian community, and he keeps his fingers on the pulse of what's really going on in Haiti. And momentarily, we're going to speak with Dr. Marsha Adebayo. We're going to get an update on the fight that's been going on for decades now. It's a black, historic black cemetery in Bethesda, Maryland. But let's wrap up with Dr. Zard. Dr. Zard, I'll let you respond to Gene's question, because you started before we left for the traffic update.
1: Well, yeah, I mean, I'm going to be very quick on this one. So basically, I would say that the two nations were, you know, separated from, you know, European colonizers. But Haiti took its independence, and Dominican Republic was still there. It's just there. So basically, at some point under Boyer, the nation became one for about 21 years. So there was large influence of Haitian in Dominican Republic, and they become one nation at some point. And it's just like any other nation. We have mulattoes in Haiti because of the influence of the European in Haiti. We have a large population of white Haitians. Same thing, we have a large population of black Haitian Dominican because of that occupation. You can't get rid of it, and its history is not going to unwrite itself. But it's been a big deal effort of the Dominicans to actually social cleanse the Haitians and actually forget that past of theirs. And they can't take it easily. So basically, I'd say that it's somewhat fault of our ancestors. One of them is Toussaint Louverture, who saw himself as rather than a Haitian general, but he saw himself as a French general. Hence, it was so easy for the French people to arrest them, and you know what happened at Fort de Joux after a few years. So basically, the question of the participant is there a connection? Or yes, they call themselves the main lane for them is Spain, but Haiti don't call. You know, I don't know how the mainland can be Spain. They see themselves as Spain offspring. So, but to me, it's just another extension of Haiti. And I'm not saying an extension of Haiti because Haiti owns it, but because it's one nation, it's one land. And therefore, the same way that Haiti, they will pulse towards Haitian right now, the way that the one Haitian at the home is the same way that, you know, they used to actually bring back. And as a matter of fact, the reason why the Haiti united with them in the 18th century, in the 19th century, is because actually their general, Jose Nunez, actually, prepared that. They put it together for Haiti to become one with Dominican Republic. It was them that actually asked for it first. And Boyer accepted that. So, you know, it's just a reverse of history here that nowadays don't like Haitian and they don't want Haitian, but at some point they are the one that actually requested our presence.
0: Let me ask you this question, though. Who decided what section got Haiti, what section got the DR? Because it seems like Haiti always, you know, always gets the hurricanes and the earthquakes. It seems like Dominicans are unscathed. Who decided? Did they know this about the terrain when they carved up Hispaniola?
1: No. Actually, historically, it doesn't show that, because at some, you know, Spain always had the eastern side, and France had the western side, which happened to be Haiti. And then again, geographically, it doesn't show that they actually knew what. I'm not sure, because the Spaniard are the one that actually landed first, and the French came after. So and subsequently brought slaves, hence our forefathers, to Haiti to actually bring it to what we call the pearl of the Antilles. So it doesn't show that, but for some reason, what you said is happened to be true. Haiti is basically hit by more catastrophes than you see in the Dominican Republic.
0: Before I let you go, there was talk at one time about oil being discovered in Haiti. Is that a yes or a no? Is it still ongoing? What can you tell us about that?
1: Well, there is no tangible proof that there is anything like that in Haiti. But again, it's a nice speculation to have. It's a nice thing to even dream of. As I said, I always say that I remember as a kid going to a vacation and my dad, where my dad came from, which is still the Western Department, but on the southern side of it. I remember there was a part of that area and that would caught into fire during the summer when it's very hot. And some people would say, so those who believe in God and the Virgin Mary would say that this is a miracle. And those who are more science inclined, and they'll say there's some sort of natural energy, natural resource in there. But was it ever exploited? No. The only person, modern president I know that ever geared towards that direction was John Bertrand Aristide, but then again, whoever was doing it got involved in an accident and for no reason, and that project stopped, died with him. So basically, we can't confirm that there's such thing, but there is reason to believe because we're so close to other nations that, you know, have this kind of resources.
0: You know, thank you, Doctor. So we got to stop it right there. But listen, keep us in the loop because, as I mentioned earlier, there for the grace of God go I or us as a people. Had our ship, our ancestor ship, stopped in Haiti, we'd be Haitians or Panamanians or Cuban or Brazilian. But your ancestors stopped in Haiti, and some stopped in Virginia. But this is why we're having this conversation, because we're all one. We all came from the same root and just different branches of the same tree. So we're concerned about our brothers and sisters in Haiti. And I thank you for keeping us updated on the situation as it changes in the island. Thank you, sir. Thank you for sharing your thoughts with us this morning.
1: And I appreciate you, and I thank you as well. Thank you. And I'm not the only one thanking you. I'm sure more Haitians are grateful. And we have a brother in you, and we see you as such, and the whole crew. Thank you very much, and have a wonderful Thursday.
0: All right, and thank you. And let me say, on that note, we hear from Haitians in Brooklyn and in the Miami area also every time you're on. So they support what you're doing. So I just want you to know they call and they give you the thumbs up. So thank you, Dr.
1: Azar. Thank you. I appreciate you.
0: Let's move on to 10 after top tier. Dr. Marcia Adebayo is with us, a Grand Rising Sister. Marcia, welcome back to the program.
2: Hi, good morning. Good morning, Carol. How are you doing?
0: I'm still learning, Sister Marcia. I'm still learning. Dr. Marcia Adebayo is with us. I think your husband's with you, the Reverend Segun Adebayo is with us as well this morning.
3: Yes, I'm here, my brother. Good morning to you.
0: Good morning, Rev. How are you doing? Good to have both
3: I'm
0: of you here
3: well.
0: This morning. Right. So bring us up to date. What's going on with this fight to save the historic Moses Cemetery in Bethesda, Maryland? What's the very latest?
2: Well, you know, we have good news. We have good news. First of all, the governor of Maryland signed on May 12th a landmark decision that will help protect. It will help protect African burial grounds in the state of Maryland. And I'm not sure if people in your audience knew this, but descending groups were one of the few groups that didn't hold standing before the court. In other words, you know, corporations could go before the court and argue why they wanted to buy the land. Governmental agencies or governments could do the same thing. But for the community, for people who actually, you know, had blood in the land, so to speak, we didn't hold standing before the court. And one of the reasons why it took BACC so long to get before a judge is because of the issue of standing. The court was, you know, asking us to prove why we should be allowed to argue this case before the court. And so it took us about 6 years to really prove standing. And in the meantime, the developer, of course, was, you know, was able to start building on the land and was able to, carry out their own functions in terms of getting permits and these kinds of, governmental, instruments to desecrate. So what this law does now is provide descendant communities not only with standing before the court, but the ability to sue government and to sue private enterprises when there is a fear that their ownership of the land could cause desecration. So it's a huge step forward for the community. And so we're just extremely grateful for all of the other organizations that step forward to support this law now. And we're obviously very grateful that the governor signed the law.
0: So what has been the reaction from the other side now that the governor signed the law? Have they said anything, done anything?
3: You know, well, I haven't quite, you know, heard anything, but I think in the process of us, you know, lobbying for the passage of the bill, there was, you know, a great opposition, especially from two groups, you know, from the Catholics. They want to, you know, be exempted. They want their cemetery to be exempted from this law. And also the, you know, Association of Cemetery Owners, they also came out in opposition against this law. So, you know, for quite some time, we were not even sure if the law would pass until the, you know, to the last minute, you know, during the, you know, deliberations. And so the law has some holes that we hope to go back the next, you know, session of the General Assembly to see if we can make it better. But this was a good start. So we don't think there's a basis, you know, for religious cemeteries to be exempted, you know, from, you know, possible desecration. And so, you know, but no, we haven't had anything publicly. But, you know, they have lobbyists. And so I'm sure they have plans for the upcoming session. And we also have plans for the upcoming session.
2: Right. And you know, and I would also add that you would expect that if a small organization like BACC was able to pass major legislation like this, you would have had the county executive, Mark Elridge, you know, sending a note to the public congratulating his constituents on such a historic victory. There's not been a word from County Executive Mark Elridge on this issue. You would have expected Congressman Jamie Raskin, whose district the cemetery is actually located. He's on TV every day, you know, railing about one thing or another. Not a single word from Congressman Jamie Raskin, you know, thanking the community for the kind of courage it took to go up against such major forces as developers, the Catholic Church, other kinds of, you know, organizations. So in many ways, this is a people's victory. I mean, we've had to fight for this law against very powerful forces, and we prevailed. So I think it's a lesson for all of us in our community is that, you know, we may not have the most money, we may not have the most political influence, but if we organize and if we fight, you know, we can prevail on some major issues.
0: You know, let's do this. 15 after the top of the hour, as I mention every time you're on, Dr. Marshall, that we always have some new listeners who are unfamiliar from around the country, probably around the world, what's going on with the Moses Cemetery. So can you give us the short version of where we are, how we got to where we are today?
2: Sure. In the 17th century, you know, obviously Europeans were engaged in the exploitation and the kidnapping and scattering of African people. They want to define that as slavery. We define that as barbarism. And they were brought to places like Bethesda, Maryland, in which primarily children, I mean, these were young children and young adults, were forced to forfeit their lives in order to create untold wealth for European American business people, landowners. And on River Road, there were four what we call death camps. Europeans like to call them plantations. But our people came here and they were basically murdered in this area of Bethesda. And the councilmen, the shoemakers, the Child Posey and the Loughborough families. And these families still are extremely wealthy families, based on the exploitation of African children, young people. Most of these children die before the age of 16 years old. After 1807, when the what they call the transatlantic, what we call the human trafficking trade, was beginning to close down, almost simultaneously, the soil was being depleted by the tobacco they were growing, and these families, many of these families, switched over into breeding African girls.
0: Hold the thought right there, Dr. Marshall. We've got to step aside for a few moments. I'll let you continue to tell the story of how we got to where we are in this fight to save the historic Moses, okay. The Moses Cemetery in Bethesda, Maryland. That's an upscale part of Washington, D.C., the suburbs, if you will, family. You, too, if you can join our conversation, you got questions for Sister Marshall or Reverend Sagan, reach out to us at 800-450-7876, and we'll take your phone calls next.
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18: This show has been previously recorded. 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
0: Moment, family, just think. If this had been a Jewish cemetery, a pet cemetery, Asian cemetery, none of this would have happened. But somehow the disrespect that's shown our ancestors is just off the chain. So, Dr. Marsh, I'm going to let you finish telling the story of how we got to where we are today.
2: Well, yeah. So after 1807, in the part that we call Old Moses, which is the area of the cemetery closest to River Road, which is a major thoroughfare in Bethesda, they started breeding little girls in order to force them to impregnate them, in order to force them to have children so that they could sell those children to the Deep South, to the cotton-growing area of the country. The problem is that 60% of these children die, bled out in childbirth. So rape for them was a death sentence. And when they died, their bodies were thrown into a swamp that is now called Moses African Cemetery. Now, Moses African Cemetery is divided into three unequal parts. There's a part that we call Old Moses, which is the part that's closest, that sits on River Road. And then there's another part of Moses, which is literally in back of Old Moses, that we call New Moses. And that was the cemetery that after emancipation, our ancestors, used as a cemetery, as a legal and deeded cemetery that was actually, controlled and administered by an organization called White's Tabernacle, or the Brothers and Sisters, Sons and Daughters of Moses. Now, on the other side of the swamp area, which is now being built, which they're building now in the swamp area, they're building a self-storage unit, and it's about five stories on top of land and three stories underneath the surface. They have been building that for the last 8 or 9 months. And according to their website, they hope to open the self-storage facility built on top of the bones of these children. I think the third quarter of 2026, which is next month, maybe the next 3 months after that. That building is still in progress. On the other side, which we call New Moses, they operate a parking lot on top of the bodies of what the Maryland Supreme Court has said is between 200 and 400 bodies. And every day, people pay to park on top of African bodies. And that parking lot serves an apartment building. So this is like one of the worst desecrations in the United States. And it's happening in a county which unfortunately has a reputation, or undeserved reputation, of being, progressive and forward thinking. And in fact, we're calling for a boycott for the 250 celebrations because Montgomery County has a very bloody history in regards to Black people. And this is just an example, one example of just the total disregard, disrespect that Montgomery County has for Black people.
0: Let me bring in the Reverend, although 24 after the top of the hour. Reverend, what are the churches in the area saying about this? Are they in support of you guys, or are they on the side of the county?
3: Well, when we began the struggle many years ago, now almost 10 years ago, there was actually a meeting of the Black Ministers Conference of Montgomery County, where they took a vote to help and support our church, the Macedonia Baptist Church on the River Road, to fight this battle. I would say, candidly, other than a few churches, a few pastors that have, expressed, open their support and engagement with me on this issue, the organization as a unit has not really been, very visible on this issue. And so part of my responsibility is to continue to remind them that this is a place where not just the ancestors of people in Macedonia are buried, but their ancestors as well. So I'm prayerfully hoping that, things will change. But the good news is that as a man of the cloth, as a clergy, I know, where my help comes from. We have been totally, dependent on God, and know that He is fighting a battle for us. We are winning, and I strongly believe at the end that we will prevail.
0: Yeah, are you getting support from the entire faith community, not just the Christian, but Muslims as well, and other faiths? Are they supporting what your fight is against the Montgomery County?
1: Yes, there have been a few individual, you know, Jewish congregations that have aligned with us. There have been, in a few mosques that we have reached to, you know, from the very beginning, the Association of I'm blacking out on the name now. They stood by us, and so, you know, when the need arises and we call for a rally, very often this organization will show up and speak up at our press conferences. So, you know, we are very hopeful. The journey of 1,000 years starts, with one day. So it's a battle that we are dedicated to, and we keep on fighting. By God's grace, and we are not giving up.
0: Oh, well, please, we can't give up now. It's come too far to turn back. 27 at the top there. Dr. Marsha, you wanted to say something?
2: I do. And that is, you know, Montgomery County, again, has fought us every step of the way. About 6 months ago, the county executive office reached out to us. This is Mark Elridge's office, reached out to us and said they wanted to start a commission that would deal with this issue of desecration and stolen black land. And they came to the community, they called a community meeting for everyone in the community who was concerned about these issues to come forward to elect a chairperson who would begin to convene meetings and begin to start, creating an action plan so that Montgomery County could address this terrible situation. My husband was elected to that position by the entire community in Montgomery County. And then when the county executive and his office found out that the community wanted my husband to be the chair of this commission, they pulled the commission. Completely just dissolved the commission. My husband has written, I think, 3 or 4 letters now to say, you know, we'd like to start the work. We want to get moving with this process. Not a single peep from the county executive's office. This is anti-democratic. And that's what's going on in Montgomery County. Even though we're winning battles in court, you don't see the movement being reflected by political actors in Montgomery County. And the community really has to understand that that's what's going on here. The community is moving, but the powers that be are just refusing to hear the concerns of the community and act on it.
0: All right, hold that thought there. 30 minutes at the top. Well, that's Dr. Marsha Adebayo. She's along with her husband, the Reverend Sagan Adebayo. And they're fighting. They're in the forefront of this fight to save a historic black cemetery in Bethesda, Maryland. It's one of the richer parts of the Washington, D.C. suburbs in Montgomery County. And it's there. It's been paved over the cemetery. Just think about it. This is where our ancestors are buried. Many of our ancestors, some of them who still live in the area, they have relatives that are buried there, or were buried there, because they dug up some of the graves and tossed out some of the caskets and the remains of our ancestors and family. Just think that would this happen at any other cemetery? Certain things that they tried this, and I think it was the Tampa, Sarasota area of Florida, as soon as they found it was a black cemetery, they backed off. They tried it in New York, lower Manhattan, and the brothers and sisters there were laid down in front of the bulldozers and the tractors. No, you're not going to dig up our ancestors. Here, the response from the community, our community, has sort of been sort of tepid, if you will. We don't see our people coming out and they say, hey, man, this is not going to happen. We're going to stand up for this. We're not going to let you desecrate our ancestors. That's concerning to me because the participants, the black folks that I know, they wouldn't have put up with this. They'd have stood up and said, no, this is not going to happen. We're out there in force. We're going to stop it some way or the other. But Dr. Marshall, you mentioned you've got some legal victories. Those legal victories, have they stopped what's going on? Has there been a cease in the desecration of the cemetery because of the legal victories? Are they ignoring what the court said? Or is the victories that you've had or achieved, do they have any teeth?
2: Yeah, well, I think, we're winning in the court system, but we don't, we're winning in the court system. For example, 2 days ago, our attorneys, contacted us and said we have another legal victory as regards to the Housing Opportunities Commission, which is one of the owners of a portion of the cemetery, and that Housing Opportunities Commission, which should be concerned about housing, but instead of spending their money to make sure that people have adequate housing, they're spending hundreds of thousands of dollars trying to defeat us in court. Now, you would have thought that Montgomery County County Council by now would have asked for an accounting of the money they're spending on, you know, trying to defeat a small community organization to stop them from, you know, having cars park on top of bodies. But no one says anything in Montgomery County. They just allow this organization to keep dishing out hundreds of thousands of dollars to lawyers to fight a community group trying to stop them from parking cars on top of our ancestors. But so the HOC filed motions for summary judgment, which meant to, you know, dissolve our case, to do away with our case, as well as some other motions. And the court has now come back in favor of BACC in every instance. And so we found out 2 days ago that the court has now ruled again in our favor, and that now we are on our way to a jury trial. So a lot of what we're talking about now is going to become very public and, quite frankly, very embarrassing for Montgomery County, because, as I said, this is one of the largest desecrations in the country. And we're so lucky that we've got such incredible experts who are helping us, like Dr. Michael Blakey. You mentioned him earlier. He was the scientific director for the New York Burial Ground Project. We have other incredible scientists who are working with us. And just to plug up a hole on parcel 242, which is the parcel that's faced what we call Old Moses on River Road, we found out that without consulting the descendant community or anyone else, the developers, you know, decided to hire a DNA company to test some of the remains. Now, we don't know if this is the only test that they've committed or conducted on our ancestors, because we don't get very much information, because they are still, our ancestors, for your audience to know, are still in the hands of the developer. We have not been able, either through the court or just through public meetings like this, to get the developer to release the remains of our ancestors. They still have them under their control. But what was very interesting is that even though they did not use the proper equipment or the proper protocol, the results came out that they could not be ruled out as human. That should have stopped any kind of excavation at that point. Nevertheless, because Montgomery County is so much in the pocket of the developers, they just kept building that self-storage unit, even though the tests were showing that they could not rule them out as human. But the worst part of the story is that the tests that they used destroyed, or what they call consumed, the remains. So they destroyed the remains so that they could not be retested. Now, that should have brought up criminal charges, quite frankly, because you're not supposed to destroy evidence. But it didn't, not in Montgomery County. So we're asking the community to please come out and support us. We're fighting literally day and night to stop this desecration. We have a right to know that when we bury our loved ones, that they're safe. I mean, this is just the bare bottom of human consideration. But in this county, in Montgomery County, as in so many other counties across the country, when it comes to a choice between developing the land and respecting Black people, the money issues, the grab for land becomes the primary and the dominant issue that wins in many instances. And that's what's happening here in Bethesda.
0: All right, hold that thought right there. We got to step aside for a few moments and check the traffic and weather in the news again. But let me ask you this, and I'll let you respond when we get back, because you've been in the forefront of this fight for so long, along with your husband, and you're out there protesting. Do you think the game plan now that you've had some legal victories is that to speed up the building? So if they lose, the building's already going to be there, and maybe the court will say, okay, the building's already there. To heck with the Black folks who were buried underneath, and give them some money and let them go on their way. That's my summary of what may happen. I want to get your response to that when we get back. Family, you too can get in on this discussion with our guest, Dr. Marsha Adebayo, also her husband, Reverend Segun Adebayo. They're in the front of this fight to save this historic Black cemetery. It's in Bethesda, Maryland. And those of you not familiar with the D.C. area, Bethesda is one of the more wealthiest areas in the entire nation. And this is where our Black cemetery is, and this is where the fight is. What are your thoughts? Reach out to us at 800-450-7876, and we'll take your phone calls after we check the news, traffic, and weather. That's next.
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0: And Grand Rising family, thanks for staying with us on this Thursday morning. Happy Thursday to you. Our guest, Dr. Marsha Adebayo, and her husband, Reverend Sagan Adebayo. They're in the forefront of the fight to save a historic black cemetery in Bethesda, Maryland. Before we go back there, let me just remind you, coming up later this morning, we'll speak with Pan-Africanist reparationist, Dr. David Horn. And tomorrow's Friday, we're going to give you a chance to turn the show over to you, give you a chance to free your mind, and all that means is to think for yourself, and join us for our Open Phone Friday program, again, promptly at 6 a.m. Eastern Time, right here in Baltimore on 1010 WOLB, and the DMV area, the Washington Metropolitan area, on 1450 WOL. All right, Dr. Marsha Adebayo and Reverend Sagan, my question to you was, now that they know you guys have won some legal victories, are you concerned they may speed up the development of taking over the cemetery and rebuilding over it totally before the final verdict can be returned?
1: Well, I believe you have your finger on their strategy is to accelerate the process. And that's one of the reasons that I think Montgomery County, their permitting department is, complicit in this atrocity, in this barbarism that is taking place. Because we have, pleaded with them year after year that they need to look closely more to what is happening on this site. Especially when they were starting finding bones. Instead of doing the right thing, the county executive, Makerich, going around there telling people that this are, chicken bones, this are pig bones, this are not human bones. You would think as a county executive that he would be show more responsibility, to look into the research. But instead, he's parodying the statements of the developers. And so we've written to the county various agency on several occasions, telling them to look more closely, especially once, the results from their, purported DNA was coming out to indicate that they could not rule out that the bones that they found on this site, cannot be ruled out as being human. They hid that from the county. We tried to bring it to their attention, but instead the county executive, goes around. So we're doing everything we can do. In fact, we sent in a petition to the Montgomery County Department of Public, permitting to ask them to pause the issuance of a certificate of occupancy until the case is decided in the court. We're asking them to, please pause in view of, what our lawyers have found out during the deposition and discovery. We believe we have enough ground to ask them to, stop them from occupying, the building. And so we continue to go there every Wednesday, at 4 p.m. In front of, adjacent to the McDonald's on River Road, and that stretch of River Road, not too far from Macedonia Baptist Church. Continue to, protest and just, keep vigil, on behalf of our ancestors, to get the community to please weigh in, to write to the county executive and council members, and to director of DPR to ask them to not issue a certificate of occupancy to the developer until the case has been determined in court. That's about all we can do. That's all we've been doing. We just need that more members of the community, to accentuate our voice, to amplify our demand at this point. All we can do is to simply get the county to pause consideration of the issuance of the certificate of occupancy for them to occupy the building.
2: Mm-hmm. Yeah, I just want to say if people would like to sign the petition, they should go to our website at BACCMD.com, and you'll be able to follow the steps to send a letter to or a statement to County Executive Mark Elridge or Congressman Jamie Raskin or the director of the permitting office. But this is very important. Because if they don't receive the certificate of occupancy, they can't. It doesn't matter that the building is there. They can't occupy it. So, you know, so we have a major campaign to do that. And if we have time, I just wanted to mention a couple of other activities that we've got going on. On June 3rd, we're going to have a concert at a place called Rhizome, which is 6950 Maple Street Northwest in Washington, D.C. And it's a concert to fundraise for our Juneteenth program, which we're hoping everyone, all of your listeners, will come to our Juneteenth program. You asked my husband also why the religious community and other communities, Black communities, you know, are having some trepidation about our working with us. But the county is also, you know, involved in a divide and conquer strategy when it comes to Black people. And so they, you know, we've been cast as sort of the bad Negroes because we protest and we make a lot of noise about the desecration. But they also have, you know, sort of set before the community the good Negroes, the ones that don't protest and the ones that don't cause a lot of noise, right? And for them, they get contracts, they get all kinds of little goodies because of their relationship with the county. So we're asking people, please don't fall for this divide and conquer strategy that's been used in our community so many times to divide Black people. So we're asking people to please come out on June 3rd at the Rhizome, 6950 Maple Street Northwest, between, I believe, 6:30 p.m. to support a concert which will feature Jamal Gray and the Avant-Garde, a beautiful singer, Freedom, who a lot of people in the Washington, D.C. Area know. She's sung with Ralph McDonald, Joe Crocker, Whitney Houston. She's an incredible singer. And also Mia and the Agonauts. And then on June 19th, we're going to have Juneteenth. And we're going to have it at the Glen Echo Park, which a lot of your listeners will know was a park that was segregated for, you know, probably until the 1960s. And Black people rose up in this area and fought to desegregate this park. So we are going to have our Juneteenth at the Glen Echo Park, and we're asking for everyone to come out and support us.
0: All right. Hold on for a minute there. 9 minutes away from the top. You talked about the elected officials. Let's start. What has been the response? I know the mayor was in Baltimore. The governor, Westmore, was in Baltimore on Monday. Have you spoken to him? We talked about Jamie Raskin. You're right. You see him on TV addressing all the kind of issues. Have you stepped to him? Also, the local officials, the Montgomery County commissioners. What is their response, and especially the Black ones on that commission? Can you give us an update on what's going on with the elected officials?

0: We don't. I mean, you know, Mark Elrich has been openly hostile to us. In fact, I mean, you know that on a number of occasions I've faced physical threats. And on a couple of those occasions, the county executive has been standing right at the front of the room watching people, you know, the police around me or other people, you know, try to physically intimidate me. So we don't have that kind of leadership here. So Mark Elrich, as my husband said, it's called our ancestors, was it pigs and chickens and whatever, which would never happen in the Jewish community or any other community except the Black community. In fact, I am convinced that even the way I've been treated as a woman would never happen if I were a white woman or any other kind of woman. It only, you know, it's carved out that Black people are not fully human, which is the reason why they can desecrate our ancestors. Congressman Jamie Raskin came out to one of our June teams about 2 years ago. We showed him the area that is being desecrated. Not a single thing has happened. Not a single piece of legislation has, you know, emerged from his office as a result of a desecration that is occurring in his district. And I'm going to keep saying that because he keeps telling us, oh, contact a member of the Congressional Black Caucus. But the desecration is occurring in your district. And Congressman Raskin has an obligation to address an issue that is occurring in his district. The county council in Montgomery County has remained silent on the issue of the desecration. And so Bethesda wants the reputation of being one of the wealthiest, most educated communities in the United States. They do not want people talking about the fact that it's also the site of one of the largest atrocities in the United States, which is the desecration of Moses African Cemetery. So, you know, we continue to reach out to public officials, to elected officials. We're hoping that the governor, since he signed this law, is signaling that he'd like to get involved in this issue. And we will let your listeners know if that's the case or if it's not the case.
1: I got to ask straight up. Go ahead, Rabbi. I'll ask my question after. Go ahead.
2: Even though the political leadership in Montgomery County has been totally absent, I want to, thank on behalf of our struggle delegate Terry Hill and Senator, you know, Johnny Ray Salinger. They were the sponsors of the bill that was, signed into law by the governor, you know, on May 12th. So, but as it comes to, Montgomery County, council, they for reasons known to them, some of them are in the pockets of developers, and said that they love money more than truth and justice. But we as a community, we know that the truth is on our side, and very soon, justice will prevail. So we just keep on going. In the words of, General.
1: Hold that thought right there, because we got to step aside for a few moments, take another look at the traffic and weather in our different cities. And you answered the question I was going to ask you about if you thought that these politicians were in the pocket of the developers, and I guess the answer is yes. But Dr. Masha Abadeo, Reverend Sagan Abadeo, I'll let you finish your thoughts when we get back. We're discussing the fight to save a historic Black cemetery in Bethesda, Maryland. Family, you too can join us at 800-450-7876, and we'll take your phone calls after we check the traffic and weather. That's next. We'll

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0: jail for being in a white neighborhood in Brooklyn. I got stabbed leading one of those marches.
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0: It's Thursday, May 21st. Do you know what time it is? It's Al Sharpton's time. And for the next 3 hours, it's time to put aside all pretenses, deception, denial, or fronting. The time has come to keep it real on Keeping It Real with Reverend Al Sharpton. A very good afternoon to you all across the country. And good morning to our West Coast listeners. And welcome to those listening on Sirius XM, Channel 126, The Urban View, where talk empowers and becomes action. I'm coming to you live from our National Action Network corporate headquarters in New York. 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I see already on the message board, Mary Johnson writes me, "You up again. Thank you." Well, she's referring to, I have said in several occasions, one we play on the feed for our live stream, and on the archives on our website of NationalActionNetwork.net, where I received an award from the Griot and Byron Allen, who's a black billionaire, owns it now. And I said that at the end of accepting the award, I said that I have one wish, one dream, one goal left in life. I've done a lot of the things I want to do, but one thing I have that's an everyday goal is every day I get up and my feet hit the floor, I thank God for another day, and I pray that every racist, bigot, fascist says, "Damn, he's up again." And that's what she's referring to, and that is true. That's not just a punchline. I'm glad to get up again. And my getting up means something good and bad for good and bad people. And I say that challenging you to live your life to where it's good for good people and bad for bad people. Was this Taylor Indra is saying, "Hello, how are you doing, Mr. Reverend Al Sharpton, and how are you doing, Nan? We're doing fine. Glad you're checking in on us." James Thomas is saying, "It's policy day." All right, James Thomas, know what time it is. Let me say, let's also talk about some issues today. The Democratic National Committee has released a 2024 autopsy, with the chairman of the party apologizing for creating an even bigger distraction. Now, the DNC released delayed 2024 election autopsy amid party turmoil. Ken Martin, who published the release, has been long delayed. The report blames Democratic disconnect with voters and weak party infrastructure to connect with broad groups of voters. It also criticized the party for relying too heavily on Republicans nominating deeply flawed candidates instead of offering voters a compelling affirmative reason to support Democrats. That's something they should have had out a long time ago. But I'd like your views on that. Their own internal autopsy that is 2 years late, saying that the Democratic Party disconnected with the Democratic voters, didn't reach out to a lot of groups, broad groups of voters, and that it relied heavily on the Republicans having bad candidates rather than them putting out good candidates. What do you think? What do you say was wrong with the Democratic Party in 2024? You know, it amazes me and annoys me at the same time. Every time I hear them talk about they spent over $1 billion on the campaign of Kamala Harris, spend it where? It never reached down to the grassroots. At the end of the campaign, maybe about a week out, 2 weeks out, they gave some of the civil rights group like NAN $500,000 to help get the vote out and nonpartisan. What you going to do in 2 weeks with $500,000? We've got 138 chapters. So we did bus tours and all that, about 4 or 5 states. That's about all you could do with that. And then you spent $1 billion? And you throw chump change to civil rights groups, get out the vote groups, grassroots groups. I think that it's outrageous. At the same time, we're looking at now that South Carolina House passed new maps that is aimed at forcing out veteran Congressman Jim Clyburn. The Republican lawmakers in South Carolina approved a new congressional map designed to weaken longtime Democratic Representative James Clyburn's district and potentially eliminate the state's only Democratic-held U.S. House seat ahead of the 2026 election. And certainly we're going to be dealing with that, rallying around that. And, of course, we see that the diplomacy to try and deal with the Iran war, Pakistan now is seeming to be the main broker of trying to solve this with peace. And I think that a lot needs to be said. So we have a lot to talk about today, and I want you to weigh in. It's Policy Day. I really want you to weigh in on the Democratic Party's autopsy. I want you to weigh in on now they've done what they're doing in South Carolina. That's why we got to bring this to Washington by the tens of thousands, August 28th. They won't stop because they think we will. Akeem Smith is saying on the message board, Reverend Sharpton also says their calls to release the report that Kamala Harris supported a public release and what went wrong in her losing in 2024. That's true. Kamala Harris supported a public release. And there was some reluctance and some unexplained relapses in the report being released. I'm telling you, they need to really, really look at their own buying in to this defeat of Kamala Harris. And some of us in our community need to look at the fact that some of us didn't vote. Some of us talked trash that discouraged others from voting. Some of us didn't challenge our family and friends to vote. Everybody needs to take an autopsy because of the mess we in is serious. Jeremiah Benson is saying, I'm watching from Liberia. Well, hello, Liberia. Glad to know you are watching. And Saint 6744 said, we appreciate you, Reverend Al Sharpton, for all your efforts to keep doing great things and giving out great information that would be helpful for people receive guidance to make decisions for better. And that's all I'm trying to do. I'm trying on this show. I'm trying on our television show to give out the information. You can make your own decision. Now, I will tell you what decisions I've made, but that doesn't mean you agree with my decisions, but I'm going to give you the facts. And the facts is in so many ways now being obstructed today. The big MAGA guys have bought a lot of the social media, television stations. Tonight is Stephen Colbert's last show. And part of the reason we are told, many of us, said that he was forced out when some pro-Trump people bought CBS. And they brought in new people at 60 Minutes to where some of the legendary reporters quit, and they said Stephen Colbert's got to go because he's been so critical of Donald Trump. Tonight's his last show, and other night hosts have rallied around him. They have not been able to get done with we saw they had got Jimmy Kimmel off. People rallied so that they had to put Kimmel back on. But Kimmel and all of them were standing with Stephen Colbert. I remember just a couple of years ago, Colbert had me on and promoted the documentary on me, Loudmouth. And very good man, didn't have any lack of courage that he'd stand up and put the issues on late night TV, even though the format was some more relaxed than that. So I certainly join with those that protest what happened to Stephen Colbert, and I wish him well. Let's take a break. We'll be right back. Let's open up these phones and the message board. We're talking about the DNC's autopsy, talking about the redrawing of the district lines in South Carolina that has now passed upper chamber. We're talking about policy, whatever is on your mind, whatever's in your heart. I still can't get over this $1.776 billion with a B slush fund that Trump wants to put up out of taxpayers' money to pay people he says that were wrongfully harassed and convicted of crimes. I talked about this morning on Morning Joe. It's amazing. He is targeting people now, wants to give three quarters to people that beat up law enforcement, desecrated furniture, chased the vice president down the hall. He won't pay them after he pardoned. A lot to talk about today. 1-877-532-5797. 1-877-532-5797. Sharpton, keeping it real. Be ready. Keep it real.

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0: Keeping it real. I am your host, Reverend Al Sharpton, and we are back. Don't forget, very, very, very important this Memorial Day weekend, that you don't get lost in frivolous stuff. Watch Politics Nation both Saturday and Sunday, 5 p.m. I'll be live. I'm not taping for the holiday. I'll be live. I want to talk about what is going on with these. Every day a different state's redistricting. We'll have people right in the middle of it, members of Congress and the Senate. How do we stop this? I'm also going to talk about who the country really owes memorials to. So watch Politics Nation with Al Sharpton live at 5 p.m. Eastern Time on MS Now, or both Saturday and Sunday. Then, of course, you that are in the New York area, visiting, living here, or in a close-by proximity in Connecticut or New Jersey, meet me at the Saturday Action Rally at the historic Mother AME Zion Church, 137th Street in Harlem. And I looked over the plans, the outlay this morning. The House of Justice, our new headquarters, will be ready in about 2 weeks, and we'll be doing our Saturday rallies and other activities out of our own building. And you can watch the rally Saturday morning, 9 a.m. to 11 a.m. if you're not in the New York area. You can watch it at www.nationalactionnetwork. You can watch it at Impact Television. You can watch it at YouTube/NAN. All right, let's go right to the phone. Let me start with Rick in Germany. Rick, you're keeping it real with Al Sharpton.
1: Good day, Brother Sharpton. Good day.
0: Good day.
1: Can you hear me okay, man?
0: Yes.
1: All right. It's almost Memorial Day, and I would like to salute my mother, who served 9 years in the U.S. military. And even though she didn't make a career of it, I appreciate her attempt to serve her country. There are many of those who have served 10, 20 years in the U.S. military, and I salute them for their service, even though I don't push for my family to join the U.S. military and all that they do around the world. You know, Reverend Sharpton, I was in D.C. when the Metropolitan D.C. Police switched from revolver handguns to 9mm Glock handguns.
0: Right.
1: With 12 to 18 shots in one clip. They went from individuals wearing chest and body armor to body armor becoming standard operating gear for the Metropolitan Police. And now the country has got an idiot in the White House, and I don't bite my tongue when I call him an idiot, but he's a corrupt man, and he's a racist man. And he is pushing the country towards civil war. The wealthy who support our military with weapons and small arms, these same people who supply our military will supply opposing forces in the event of a civil war. I think people take it lightly. They worry about gas and food, but what's going on in politics is a lot more than just gas and food. It's national, it's global. Brother man, I'm done.
0: All right, thank you for your call. And I think that Rick kicked us off right, remembering his mother. I think of all of the people like his mother that served in the military for a nation that will not serve them. I'm going to talk about that Saturday at the rally. But I remind people all the time that Jackie Robinson, the first black to play in Major League Baseball, sat in the front of the bus in the service, refused to give up his seat, was court-martialed many years before Rosa Parks took her seat. And he was punished while serving. And I think this is absolute the kinds of things we need to deal with on Memorial Day. Memorial Day is a day that all of us should remember who we really want to memorialize and why. And I think that, that's what we're about. Let me also say that we're preparing for the August 28th Washington March. March on Washington. We need to really put thousands out there to send a message to the Supreme Court. We're having that Friday, which is the anniversary of the 63 March, but also is, I didn't want to do that Saturday. I want to do it while the Supreme Court's in session. I did a Zoom call yesterday with the chair of the Black Caucus, Congressional Black Caucus, Yvette Clark, and Hakeem Jeffries, head of the Democratic Caucus. All of them will be supported. We need to show strength. They're stripping state by state our voting rights. And we need to stand up and send a national message. I think it's great what they did in Mississippi yesterday. It's great what they did over the weekend in Montgomery. But we need to go by tens of thousands right there where they are. And the clerks and everybody will be at the Supreme Court working that Friday. Have to. Congress, all of that, you need to be there with us. You need to be a part of it. You need to be sincere about it. So I'm going to start taking names and putting up on our site probably as early as tomorrow. So people that want to organize buses, that want to organize carpools can sign up and we'll help you get a bus. Or we need to know you coming. But I'm doing a 3-month organizing vehicle on this because it is important. Every time I get up, and I get up 4 in the morning, I'm in the gym 5:15, 5:30. And every time I get up and see the news, it's another knock against us. That's bad. What's worse is we're not responding. We're not fighting back. And I think that it is time to do that. All right, as we go on Memorial Day weekend, Rick kicked it off. I see, is this Pamela Edgar? Pamela Edgar says, Memorial Day weekend, I honor my late adopted father, Corporal Robert Edgar Jr., 1925 to 1982, a Korean War veteran, U.S. Marine Corps. All right, Pamela, that's a beautiful thing. I hope that you appreciate his name just went out nationally because of you. You ought to be proud of yourself. Lori Parks, activist extraordinaire in Detroit, says, here are some Black history facts about Memorial Day and how it came about. Dates back to May 1st, 1865, tribute to fallen Black soldiers. I can go on and on. Look up the history on Memorial Day. Laurie's right on it. Where did the holiday come from and why? Absolutely important. Let's take a break. Be right back. Keeping it real. Keeping it real. Keeping it real. Shopton Policy Day. Be right back.
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0: Keeping It Real. I am your host, Reverend Al Sharpton, 1-877-532-5797, 1-877-532-5797, or you can go to our live stream at www.nationalactionnetwork.net. You that do watch the live stream, just so you know, they ran in just a few minutes ago. When you see me walking around some grass with my daughters and a man showing me around, that is where, and I think about this on Memorial Day especially, because that is where a reporter from the New York Daily News had found that my great-grandfather, my father's grandfather, was a slave in Edgefield, South Carolina. And he had done some research, found out that there was a man named Sharpton, Alexander Sharpton, that owned slaves with his wife, Anna Thurman Sharpton. She ended up being the great niece to Strom Thurmond, the segregationist, 50 years later. And one of his slaves, he named after him, Coleman Sharpton, who was my great-grandfather. And the way they were able to pick this up is apparently Alexander Sharpton died, and Anna Thurman Sharpton leased out her slaves so she could pay her bills and keep up things. She's a widow. And she leased them out to Florida to people that needed free labor because they were her property. And I was a little taken aback because I knew my grandfather and my father had come from Florida. I never knew there was a South Carolina connection until this deed came up. They actually had deeds where they owned us. So I think about it. This is not some abstract history. This is my blood. This is my great-grandfather, three generations ago. And we ought to remember those on Memorial Day that never enjoyed any of the social mobility we were able to enjoy because they fought. Though we have a long way to go, don't we owe it to them not to just memorialize them, but to stand up for what they stood up for? I have pictures that I took, and that's why we did the video, of that shack that my great-grandfather and the other slaves stayed at on the Sharpton Plantation. And they said 20 or 30 of them stayed in that shack. That shack looks like at most you can get two or three people in there comfortably. But they had no rights. Anyone was bound to respect. And I don't think sometimes we stop and think about these are our people, our grandparents, our aunts, our uncles. What is wrong with us that we have a mental disconnect with what we were put through to where now we can do some things, not all we need, but some things about it? Like vote, like go to rallies, like go to Washington, that they could not do. And we become so desensitized that we won't stand up for those that suffered and took it, saying, my grandchildren are fighting to change this. One day we won't have to go through this. It's a disgrace for us to be the recipients of people that prayed for us, and we won't deal with it ourselves. I see Yehuda, Yehuda says, I can't, that I lived in this, is Edgefield, South Carolina for 5 years. Well, that's where my great-grandfather was a slave, brother. And it's interesting. I would say it's providential. God would have it that a white male who's you see in the video on live stream collected old plantations. He was a collector. He is a collector. He still lives there. And one of the plantations he collected was the Sharpton Plantation. So when the Daily News traced this deed back to Edgefield, South Carolina, they found the owner, and the owner said, yeah, I'd love to meet Al Sharpton. Yeah, his folks was here, because it was named after Sharpton. And when I went down there, it hit me like a pile of bricks. First time I realized that my name is not Sharpton. That was the name of my great-grandfather's owners. Every time I write my name, I'm writing the ownership papers of how my grandfather, great-grandfather, was sold like a bar of soap. Many of us don't know our names. We know our ownership title. And we got the nerves to talk about, I'm not going to no rally. I'm not going to vote. I don't want to talk about all that. You are that. You're just in denial. And that's why they can do what they do to us, because they know that too many of us have just sat by and put our head in the sand. It's amazing to me. I think about that on Memorial Day. I took a picture of that shack. They was all forced, and I look at it every morning. Every morning I get up, I have prayer and meditation, and I look at those pictures in my study at the house before I go down and work out, because I want every day of my life to be committed to doing something that would make and vindicate the beliefs and prayers that my great-grandfather must have had. Now, maybe you don't have no integrity or a feeling with that, but I do. So, yes, I salute those that were in the military. I salute those that served this country. But I also salute those that were soldiers in another battle to make this country internal. I remember Memorial Day, the military men and the slaves that could not fight until at the end they brought them in to fight the Civil War. Rodney Jones, the mayor of the Queensbridge houses in Queens, New York, says former Kentucky Attorney General Daniel Cameron lost in the Senate primary by 30 points. This is the same coward that didn't indict those cowards that murdered Breonna Taylor. Say her name, Breonna Taylor. Yes, thank you, Daniel Cameron for nothing. All right, Mr. Mayor, right on his job. Let's go back to the phone. Let me go to Brother Jacob in Philadelphia, Pennsylvania, WURD, the word. Brother Jacob.
1: Hey, peace be unto you, Reverend Sharpton, and I always say to your worldwide audience, and I heard you speak that somebody was commenting from Africa. We got Brother Rick from Germany, so that's proof that it's worldwide, right?
0: Yes, sir.
1: Yes, sir. You know, and that, let me say this here, that's a beautiful memorial that you set up, you know, from your family there. That's what memorials are all about, right? Something that's deep inside your spirit, you know, and it motivates you physically. So that's beautiful. But, you know, Reverend Al, since your audience is worldwide, Wednesday for the Muslims is going to be what we would call our high holy day, the Eid. It's called Eid al-Adha. And I just like to say Eid Mubarak to the Muslims all over the world that God willing will be celebrating that day. You know, thank you. But, you know, now we come into the Memorial Day here in America, you know, and that Memorial Day is supposedly to honor all those who have died in all of the wars defending this American Constitution and all that it stood for, right? I mean, they took an oath before they went in the Army. The leaders take an oath, hand on the Bible. Well, the president didn't put his hand on the Bible this last time, and I see why. But, you know, to protect that document, that Constitution, from enemies foreign and domestic. And it's a shame, Reverend Al, that today we got even foreign governments praying that America wake up and be true to that creed. And so that's, I mean, you know, that the rot that they're talking about is coming from people who claim to love America and hug the flag. And then look at what they do. I mean, they call these people, it's been recorded, but they say, made a matter of record, that he called them losers and suckers, right? So we know that. You know, somebody said it might have been Rachel on the network that you're on. She said, don't listen too much at what they say. Look at what they do, right? And we see what's being

0: Reverend Al, I say what Bundini told Ali. He said, rumble, young man, rumble. I say, rumble, American patriots. It's time for us to rumble. And here in Philadelphia, the young people would say, let's get it popping up in this joint. You understand what I'm saying, Reverend Al?
1: I love it. Yep. Let's get it popping. All right, let's take a break. I thank you for your call, 1-877-532-5797. Shopton, keeping it real. Be right back. 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
12: There's no side that can justify to me killing innocent people.
13: What is good for?
12: Absolutely.
10: Keeping it real with the world's civil rights leader, the Reverend Al Sharpton.
12: Keeping it real, keeping it real. I am your host, Reverend Al Sharpton. 1-877-532-5797. 1-877-532-5797. And of course, you can go on the message board at nationalactionnetwork.net. Bruce Turner's on saying on the message board, Southern schools are not the only place to go to school. Parents and mentors need to talk to these kids. I agree. Trisha says to the person who talked about canvassing in the Dallas area, I'm not in South Dallas. I'm in Oak Cliff, Redbird, Top, and Friendship West Church have canvassed that area for a long time. And I think that we need to canvass everywhere. That's what I'm setting up these NAN patrols for. Let's go back to the phones. Let me go to Ray. Ray in Cincinnati, Ohio, the buzz. Ray, you're keeping it real with Al Sharpton.
14: Yes, sir, Ray. Thanks for taking my call. Ray, before I get started, let me ask you a question. I was watching the results on MSNBC, and I didn't get the result. There's a state Supreme Court, a black woman and a white man, and Fulton County, Atlanta, I think it was Atlanta, hadn't come in yet. And she was supposed to win that county. You know who I'm talking about?
12: No, I don't. I know we had some judges' races on Politics Nation. I don't know if that's what you're talking about.
14: Yeah, no, I think she was running for the state Supreme Court there. And they said it was going to be a close one, but he was up by like maybe 10 points. But the majority black district didn't come in yet. So I was just wondering about that. But, Rev, let me say this about Massey. You know, all they did was traded one snake who voted 99.9% of the time with Trump for another one who was going to vote 100% with Trump. So that ain't nothing new. You know, we just got to win it in the midterms. But I believe a lot of these incumbents were primaried by Trump and they lost.
12: Right.
14: But that happened a few cycles ago, voting cycles ago, and the Democrats wanted MAGA to beat the incumbents, and they did. And I think I can't remember if it was that blue wave in 2018. Or was it that voting cycle where Joe Biden got a majority of the Senate? I can't remember that, but that's not a bad thing, you know. You just take the guy in Texas. You see his rap record. What's his name? He's Paxton. About as crooked as Trump. Paxton. They showed a list. Mika showed a list this morning of all his crimes and potential crimes and the things he got off. And they're about as long as Trump's. You know, oh, crooks yeah. stick together.
12: Oh, yeah. Oh, yeah. No doubt you know, about so, it, man.
14: Yep. So I'm just saying that, you know, all is not lost, but we do have to come out and vote, you know. And, you know, I think come November, it's going to be surprised. We're going to be surprised that, you know, if we take both houses, you know, and, can't let Trump get away with, you know, what he's getting away with now. So that's pretty much all I got, Rhea.
12: All right. Thank you for your call. I see Cedric Cooper. Cedric Cooper is saying, breaking news, they are in Miami at the Freedom Tower bringing indictments against Raul Castro. We knew that was coming. Thank you for the information. Yes, they indicted Raul. I think they're going to use that as a predicate to try and go and do something in Cuba as a distraction from their failure in Iran. They did everything they could, and the Iranian war has not worked out for them, even going to meet with Xi, President Xi in China, who's now meeting with Putin. Got the same red carpet that Trump got. Trisha is saying, great call, Sister Pam, as usual. I'm slowly catching up. As usual, Sister Pam, always great call. And Trisha said, great activism, happiness, donuts. Keep fighting. That's some of our regulars. I'll be looking for them every day, see what's going on, make sure they all right. Let's go to Tommy in Chicago. Tommy.
3: A pleasant afternoon to you, Reverend Sharpton, and especially to your listening audience. It is something, Rev, when you can literally say that not only am I a witness, but I'm also a warrior. And I didn't choose to be a warrior. I didn't choose to be a witness. I just happened to be born in 1952. 55, Disney was completed. Not one black person was there. I mean, well, I was just a kid when they blew up the girls in Birmingham. All the assassinations. Most importantly, having gone off into war. And I can come back here and I can tell you and tell your listening audience that a message must be sent. And this message is absolutely clear. And that simply is that the man is a criminal. His minions are criminals. You hear more black people discussing and giving you hell on the line about a law that they are not following and one law that we won't follow, which is the principle of the thing and the process of the thing. And so here we are on the eve of Memorial Day, and we're listening to an individual. If you just listen to this man, you have to be concerned. You have to be mindful. You have never heard this type of things come out of a leader's mouth that is coming out of Trump. And I leave you with this. First, Trump goes over to China. China makes it crystal clear what their so-called concerns is. Soon as he leaves, Putin shows up. And once again, here comes China sitting up talking about that it's going to be to our much interest to end this war in Iran. I mean, come on, Rev. If the Epstein files was that poignant, that from then till now, if the vote was not important, from then to now, your whole career from then to now has been people telling you to be quiet, be still, and shut up. And look at where you are now. I salute everyone in New York, and I promise you, before I leave this earth, I'm going to come up and put my hands on the House of Justice, because that would be the last thing that I have to witness, that I actually saw and know of an individual who was a warrior, not only for his people, but a watchman of God. God bless you, Reverend Sharpton, and God bless America.
12: All right, thank you, and God bless you, Tommy. I appreciate what you said. I really do. I see that, is it Terrell Coleman, is saying, thank you, Reverend Sharpton. Thank you for being the light in the watchtower. Well, I think all of us, you know, when I was growing up, they had a song in church, "This Little Light of Mine, I'm Gonna Let It Shine, Let It Shine, Let It Shine, Let It Shine. God gave me a little light and I'm gonna let it shine." Yeah, well, I believe God gave me a little light, and I believe he gave one to all of us. Some of us had our lights under a bushel, and some of us let it shine. Whether Trump is president or Biden is president, I'm gonna let my light shine. And I think that's what we are obligated to do. Let me go to Brian, Disco Brian in Philadelphia. Brian.
15: Rev. Hello, Rev. Happy to be a warrior witness on this Wednesday.
12: All right.
15: Yesterday's turnout here in Philly, I'm sure you've heard, fell very short of Sister Pam's hope for 90% turnout. It was 21%. And Rep. Chris Rabb won the primary here.
12: Right.
15: A man who alleged on Instagram that the Bondi Beach massacre was likely a false flag, had the good fortune of running against two excellent candidates who split the ticket in his favor. And Rev, you know, you've talked a lot about some progressives who want to maybe reconsider keeping Hakeem Jeffries as leader of the Democrats. Well, on April 20th in the Inquirer, Rep. Rabb refused to commit to voting to retain Hakeem Jeffries as leader, leaving open the possibility of withholding support from the first black Speaker of the House, and Sharif Street called him out on it. Now, there isn't yet an official racial turnout number, so the key question is whether Rabb expanded the electorate or won because, as I assume, the broader black Democratic electorate was fragmented, undermobilized, or split between Street and Stanford. Because, Rev, the event we attended for Rabb with Hassan Piker was 70 to 80% white and under 30. But, Rev, today I'd like to raise a media accountability point. One of the biggest problems right now is that the people who explain politics to America are often trapped inside their own political media ecosystems, as you have repeated as a broken record almost. If you're a streamer who talks 8 hours a day onto a screen, and then you go to rallies where people worship you, you're not getting a balanced picture of the country. And the same thing happens in legacy media. Cable news hosts surrounded by pundits and experts and other elite voices can tell important stories, but still miss the influence machine that's shaping younger voters and activist spaces. And that's why Lawrence and Maddow can do brilliant and do brilliant work on Trump and authoritarianism, but still not seem to connect the dots between MS Now, Crooked Media, Hassan Piker, DSA, and the way these online ecosystems shape Democratic politics. And again, that is why this show matters. Because on radio, you regularly hear from regular people, black voters, Jewish voters, older Democrats, younger Democrats, working people, callers who are living inside the consequences of this confusion. And my question, Rev, is why is it, do you think, that pro-democracy media does not seriously cover the influence of DSA and streamer politics on our Democratic coalition, especially when black leaders from Jamie Harrison to Hakeem Jeffries to Gregory Meeks to Yvette Clark have been raising alarms about this for years.
12: Why doesn't who cover it?
15: Like, why do you think that media, pro-democracy media, MS Now, the Midas Touch, everybody who has a big platform, does not
12: well,
15: really
12: cover it? Well, I don't know why it would be presumptuous for me to say why other media does not do what they do, because I do with my radio show and my television show. But I will say this, we only have a certain amount of time. I have Saturday hour on Sunday on MS Now. I do Morning Joe. I'll be on tomorrow. I do Morning Joe. I do Nicole Wallace. I don't use my time giving attention to people that I don't think are worth it. I try to give my time to people I'm trying to get them to support, not time against people that I'm against. I think that is a strategic mistake to give up your time to always be against something. Give that time to something you're for and get everybody to go with you. Let's take a break. Be right back. Keeping it real. Shopton. It is Warrior. It is Witness Warrior Wednesday. Give me a call or a text. Be right back.
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0: 877-532-5797, or you can go to our message board at nationalactionnetwork.net. Let me say this. I saw an exchange on social media before on National Action Network's website on live stream, people debating about Trump and not for him and for him and sell out and who's not. And somebody, you know, one of the things that you can do is very simply go to the root of any issue, and rather than us beating around ideological and philosophical bushes, let's go to the root. You that want to support Donald Trump, which you have the right to do, all you have to do is tell us what he has done for us. You say Trump's better for the black community. Okay. Give me what he has done for the black community. The fact of the matter is, see, a lot of people that are debating, people that say that, don't even realize they're debating people that are standing up for Trump, who's not saying that and not standing up for himself. Trump has not told you that he has done anything for black folks and don't intend to. So how are you representing somebody that is not even asking you to represent them? I get it. Those that they used to pay to, you know, try to represent their machines, political machines and all that. When in Chicago, in New York, they worked for the party bosses. But I don't get you people that run around here standing for Trump. And not only is Trump not paying you, he's not even asking you to stand up for him. Haven't you noticed that the first time Trump was president, he had a couple of black preachers, a couple of black guys at rallies stand up for him? This time he ain't even doing that. Ain't got no black preachers out there. I don't know what that guy's name, remember that guy's name in Ohio. He used to be out there. He ain't got none of them. He ain't messing with y'all at all. So it's one thing to get bought off. It's another thing to just throw yourself on somebody's front lawn and say, I work for free. I mean, you're just shameless and worthless. You don't even see no value in yourself. So tell me what Trump's agenda for blacks have been. We're almost doubly unemployed, certainly worse than we were. He's closed down DEI, so a lot of our contractors are going out of business because they're losing their contracts, because a lot of their contracts with major corporations as suppliers was based on DEI programs. Our kids, our youngsters cannot go to certain schools now because they call that DEI admissions. Tell me what he's done. I'm on 3 hours a day. You can call on the phone or go on a message. Tell me what he done for black folks. They fired the top blacks in the Pentagon when Hegseth came in. There are no blacks in his cabinet but the HUD secretary, whose budget they cut. So you don't have to go calling names and this, that, and other. Tell me what he has done. I supported Obama, and I can tell you what Obama did, from Affordable Care Act to what he did policing. I can tell you what he did. I can tell you what Biden did around George Floyd, around dealing with the economy, around DEI, all of that. Do I wish they'd done more? Yeah. but they didn't do anything as focused against us. Trump is saying he's against us. I don't understand the kind of inferiority complex some folks have that you're trying to be with somebody that's telling everybody he don't want to be with you. Lori Parks, again, the activist extraordinaire out of Detroit, says all that money that he's going to give to those American January 6th terrorists, he's not giving none of those MAGA supporters, none of it. He's going to give it to white supremacists and the rich. I mean, I do not understand it. I do not think it is, in my opinion, sensible or sane to be for somebody that is obviously against you. Let me go to our live line. It is Policy Day every Thursday, the last hour and a half of the show. Our co-host is the CEO of the Protestant Welfare Agencies in New York, Vice Chairman of the National Board of National Action Network, Attorney Jennifer Jones Austin. How you doing, Jenny?
1: I'm doing all right, sir. I'm glad to be with you, sir. I'm a few minutes behind. Just had to take care of something. But I'm here. I'm here now, and I heard you talking about this this fund that's been created. And all I can help but think to myself is, when I hear that he rationalizes that these are people who were mistreated by, you know, their government, and I keep on thinking, oh, but no reparations. Black, you know, people of African descent, African Americans mistreated by this nation from the days of slavery and continuing racism that plays out in terms of economic struggle and health care and education and the like. No reparations for black persons who've been harmed by their government. But people who try to essentially disrupt, you know, the transference of power that was legitimate and essentially harmed government and officers and were threatening to take out elected officials, they deserve some compensation. Make that make sense.
0: Yeah, I mean, I wish I could, but it doesn't make sense. And I think that when you look at that as a fact, as I said a few minutes ago, we can have different opinions, not different facts. And the thing that makes me wonder whether people have taken leave of their senses or they just got something wrong with them, they are saying things on his behalf he's not even saying. This man's in your face saying, I'm going to take $776,000 to take care of the folks that rioted for me. But what about black unemployment? Don't talk about race. Mm-hmm. I don't hear nothing about race. I mean, how sick and self-depreciating can you be? Let's take a break. We'll be right back. Keeping it real. Keeping it real. Keeping it real. Shelton Jones Austin. Be right back.
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0: Real. I'm your host, Reverend Al Sharpton, Attorney Jennifer Jones. Austin is our co-host, and you can call us at 1-877-532-5797 or go to the message board at www.nationalactionnetwork.net. Vivian Denise is on the message board saying, Reverend Owls, please say that you will come back to Dothan, Alabama one day. I'm coming this summer. We're going all over the country promoting the march, August 28th. And I'm coming. I told my brother there, Kenneth. Glasgow is there in Dothan doing good work with TOPS. And I'm coming, going to do something with them to build up, get some busloads out of Alabama. My mother's buried right there. That's where she's from. She had moved north in a young age, had me and my sister. When my parents broke up, she stayed in New York maybe 30 years and then went back, wanted to be in Dothan. So I am coming to Dothan, Alabama. Thank you very much. Jenny, one of the things that I wanted to talk to you about, they came out this morning with the autopsy for the DNC, an autopsy of the 2024 election. And it says that it had been delayed. And the autopsy says that they blame the Democrats for the disconnect with voters, for weak party infrastructure, and internal conflicts and all crippled the party. They say the report release comes as the DNC faces mounting internal disputes, including clashes with former Vice Chair David Hodge and criticism over factual errors. And I was saying in the first hour that they say they spent $1 billion-plus on the campaign of Kamala Harris. They threw peanuts at the black community. And I don't understand what they don't understand. Now, yes, we must vote our interests in at many points, including 24. The Democrats represented our interests. But I think we need to put heat on this party now while we're facing the midterms to correct the things in this autopsy.
1: You know, I haven't had a chance to read it. But I have heard some things about it. I mean, one of the things that I just found interesting was that right at the outset, there was even some back and forth about, you know, whether or not it's complete and it's a full and accurate picture. And I think that in and of itself is problematic. You know, like, can the DNC just, like, be clear with voters about these issues? But to your point, let me just say this. The DNC has a responsibility to the people who overwhelmingly have supported it. I mean, black Americans have supported Democrats because we feel that Democrats represent our values and our beliefs and the best interest of black Americans more than the Republican base. But what that then means is that it's one thing to say you value and you believe in. It's another thing to back it up and support it and to give voters something to lean into. I think what has been problematic, and again, I haven't had a chance yet to read it, but I'm just going to say it like this. It's like, you know, we got behind Vice President Kamala Harris because we believed in her. And we knew her to be credible. We knew her to be integrous. We knew that she was qualified. But, you know, the DNC needs to understand that it's not enough just to give us a candidate who is qualified and looks like us. You've got to come through on the policies and the issues that matter. And you've got to speak to us about those policies and issues. I will spend some time with it, but, you know, if this autopsy does not show that it was not enough just to talk about how bad Trump was, it was not enough just to tell us that Project 2025 was going to be devastating for us if ever it was enacted. One of the things, and I hope the autopsy speaks this, and I'm going to try to get familiar with it as soon as I possibly can, but one of the things that, you know, that they need to speak to is how one of the things that they did, even with black community, They talked about how bad things would be, but they didn't tell us how they would make them better.
0: Right.
1: Right. The problem.
0: A diagnosis without a prescription is flawed. And having a diagnosis but not telling us, and therefore, I think Reverend Jackson said this way, you have a strong whereas and a weak therefore. You know, you can tell whereas this is the problem, but therefore this is how we get to the solution.
1: Yes. And they, I mean, just think about this. I mean, one of the things that bothers me is there was so much talk about Project 2025. And then Trump got in there, and we immediately saw there had never been any work done to build the defense against Project 2025. There was no plan of action.
0: Trisha says Trisha says
1: I was just going to say that. Go ahead, sir. I'm sorry.
0: Go ahead.
1: I was just going to say, you know, one of the things that we all were taught as children, have a plan A and have a plan B, because if plan A doesn't work, you better have your plan B.
0: Right.
1: The DNC didn't have a plan B should Trump win.
0: And didn't do well with plan A. Trisha says, yes, I hope the autopsy address the replacement of black leadership with people who believe their progressive ideas are something new that we haven't been talking about for decades. I agree with Trisha. Juanita Jones says, hi, Rev. As to the autopsy, I still believe the Dems and VP Harris won the 2024 election. She and the Democrats gave it all. And I think that she did give it all, and I think that a lot of us in the community did not give it all. Laurie Parker, you with me today? I'm glad about it. Trump was acting as on Project 2025 when he was in the first in office. He didn't finish it because he wasn't reelected. Now he's back, and he is finishing it. And that's what's happening. I think Attorney Jones Austin, that one of the reasons I'm so down on people that didn't vote in 2024 is we knew from the first term of Trump where he was at. George Floyd happened under him, Breonna Taylor, Ahmaud Arbery, all of this happened under him. And he threatened the people protesting, didn't stand up for any of them, didn't do anything about the abuse. The economy in our community went down. He stopped the trade with black businessmen. So we knew what he would do.
1: Right.
0: And let him get reelected because some of us didn't vote. And then some of our men talking about, I'm not going to vote for a woman. So if you're intimidated by a woman in charge when a woman brought you in this world, something wrong with you mentally as far as I'm concerned. I mean, just crazy.
1: Doesn't make any sense. Doesn't make any sense. You know, one of the things I remember during the 2024 election, one of the conversations that was continuously had in my household with my kids and my siblings, my husband, my mother, was that it didn't seem that the Democrat Party was doing enough to remind people of what 2016 through 2020 was like, including COVID. Like, they didn't do enough to remind people that this man, essentially, talking about Trump, tried to act like, you know, COVID wasn't as bad as it was. Showed no mercy, showed no grace, showed no kindness and consideration for black Americans dying disproportionately, losing their jobs disproportionately. It seems that we didn't do enough to show, that the DNC didn't do enough to remind people of, you know, how COVID happened, that Trump was actually telling people to do things that weren't good for them, right? How when George Floyd was killed, he was essentially looking the other way and was making little of it. And so it was just like, you know, all we centered a lot on Project 2025, but not the evidence we already had.
0: Right.
1: Didn't make any sense.
0: Now, I think that on top of that, I think what is really, really driving the nail through the wood is he came back and blatantly said that we will not allow the federal government under my administration.

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0: It's because of them. That's the reason
1: why. It's because of who?
0: The people that made the child.
2: No, no.
0: That is
2: no. No.
1: Todd. Todd, a lot of statements you make, I may agree or disagree, but I think you make good points. So, I can let you. But I think you've lost your mind. If you think that people stay poor because their parents are poor, then put your hand on the radio. I'm going to pray for you. Let's take it on. Let's go. I'm tired. I can't believe it. Todd got me all fired up here. Let me thank Attorney Jennifer Jones Austin. Let me thank all of you that called in, listened in, you that called in and couldn't get through, but hung in there anyhow. Remember, whatever you do, wherever you go, however you feel, tell somebody, tell anybody, tell everybody. Reverend Al told you personally, keep it real. Keep it real. Keep it real. I'll talk to you tomorrow.
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3: And Grand Rising family, thanks for staying with us on this Thursday morning with our guest, Dr. Marcia Adebayo, and husband, Segun, the Reverend Segun Adebayo. Again, they're leading the fight to save this historic black cemetery in Bethesda, Maryland. Before we left the break, I was asking the Reverend the fact that, well, he mentioned it. But it's going to be my question about whether the supporters were against them, you know, stopping the desecration of this cemetery or in the pockets of the developers. So can you expound on that for a minute, Reverend?
4: Well, I can't tell you just a single member of the council that has, since been on the council that has, publicly or even secretly, expressed support for the struggle. I think it's shameful. I think it's disgraceful because to me this is a no-brainer. Either you are black or white or brown, you should have the right, to rest in peace. And it should not be a controversial subject. But for some reason, like Marcia said before, we are considered the bad Negroes, but we are making good trouble. And in the words of General Harriet Tubman, directs us to keep fighting, keep going, no matter what what the problem is, no matter what the opposition is. I know that they will not, last forever. Some of them come and play their part on the stage of life, and they are forgotten. But we will never be forgotten, and we will keep on fighting and struggling, and we will win the victory. We will win the victory.
3: I'm glad you're so optimistic, but are you getting support for both of you? Like both of you respond to this question because you've been doing this now for I think a decade. Are you getting more response from the community in the fight?
5: Oh yeah, we are a known factor in Montgomery County now. There's no question about that, which is the reason why I think the governor signed the bill is because I don't think he really wants to be associated with the kind of murky politics of racial politics that he's seeing in Montgomery County. So we feel in terms of a grassroots movement that we have momentum. And the fact that, the courts now have been consistently deciding in our favor, I think is also a reflection of what the community in terms of our outreach to the community. It's just that the politicians who rely on funds, even if they supposedly get public funds, the Democratic Party still takes money from the developer class in Montgomery County. And so even if they personally don't take money, they still take money from the Democratic Party, which takes money from developers. So the influence of what I guess people are calling, I hate this, black money, or maybe we should call it white money, I don't know, is very evident in Montgomery County politics, and very few people want to go up against that kind of force in Montgomery County. I mean, we have evidence, from the election board of members of the county council taking money from the very developer that we're fighting right now. So the influence is very widespread in Montgomery County, and I think most people are just sickened by the notion of the county building on the bones of children, of African children, not only just African children, but children who were displaced. Children who were barbarically raped and murdered in Montgomery County, and now you're still treating them as bartered souls. Not only do you steal them from their families, but then you bring them to Montgomery County. You treat them as chattel. they're murdered, basically, in Montgomery County. Very little water, very little food, almost no clothing. These children succumb to disease. They're dumped in a swamp. And then even after they're dead, you still desecrate them. I mean, it's just too much for most people to stomach. But that's what's going on here in Bethesda, Maryland.
3: Six at the top of our family. That's the voice of Dr. Marcia Adebayo, along with her husband, Segun, the Reverend Segun Adebayo. And they're fighting to save this historic black cemetery in Bethesda, Maryland. Some of the folks you mentioned who was stymieing your effort, are they up, the elected officials, are they up for election or re-election, if you will? If so, can you want to name their names? Let us know who's for us or who's against us.
4: Well, I think they're all running. You know, it's almost like a political class. It seems this is the only thing that they know how to do. So they do whatever they can to be reelected. I guess some of them, this is the only thing they know. As BACC, as a church, and, you know, often when I speak on behalf of the church. We are not to influence elections in any way, but I think we have our supporters know those who are running. There are some new kind of candidates that are running, and we are hoping that if they prevail, they will be different. But our experience is that when they are running, they come over to us, they come over to the church, they come over to some of our rallies and protests. And make all these empty promises. But once they get there and they gain power, it looks like they become intoxicated. I think they begin to think that they are more than, what they are until, they get booted out of office. So we have a lot of support. But I think the issue that we are dealing with as a society is that there are so many problems, confronting people everywhere say there are people being laid off from job, funds being cut for, support for medical treatment and, Medicaid and so on and so forth. That people are just so inundated with so many problems, leading to even some experiencing mental stress. But we know that in their hearts of hearts, most people in our community, I would say, that they know about this issue and they align with our position. That no one should have the power, to desecrate, burial place of any human being, period. No matter what, the color of the pigmentation of their skin. So we will continue to provide the leadership for the struggle. We continue to depend on people like you, thank you, and, WOL for giving us the platform, to come and, update, members of our community and ask them to continue to, speak about this issue in their homes, in their community, and come out on Juneteenth, to support a commemoration as we tell the true story of how, our people were liberated after so many years of torture and struggle, yet they came out victorious. And so we are the offspring of warriors, and so we keep on fighting.
3: Yeah, let me jump over here, though. For I think what you need, I'm wondering if you've considered this, having somebody, an elected official, take up the fight for you. Do you have an elected official, who's somebody who's running for office, and they can make this a campaign issue so that, you'll be front and center amongst the voters? Because I think that's where it is. If you let the voters know that, this is the people that we send to represent us, and this is one of the issues that we're concerned with, and they're not delivering, so the voters will know who's on our side and who's against us. Have you thought about that tactic?
4: Yes, we've talked about that. We have some candidates for office that are strongly aligned with us, and they have voiced that in some of the public debates. And we, you know, we, again, as a BSCC, we cannot reflect that in our communication to the community. But we will find ways to let people know, you know, where we stand. We have a sister organization, the Black United Front of Montgomery County, and they are doing that. They will be doing that. So they are not a 501c3 like we are. And so we are, you know, finding ways to let the community know those who, at least for now, are professing, you know, to see the light and to demand an end to the desecration. Our hope is that if they do win, and we hope they win, that when they get there, they will do the right thing. But that's never a guarantee.
3: All right, let me go to Dr. Marsha. Dr. Marsha, you know, we talk about, you know, it's sort of, you know, when we talk about the desecration of these bones, are any of the relatives of those folks who were buried in that cemetery, are they any of those relatives here right now with us as we speak in this planet, in the area that can, you know, speak up and say, hey, those are my relatives, the bones are my relatives?
5: Yeah, we have descendants of, like I said, the cemetery is divided into three unequal parts. So in terms of what we call the old Moses, those are the people who were kidnapped originally from Africa. We don't obviously have relatives for them because they were not named in what they call the slave census. There are no names. They're just one female, black, you know, 10 years old kind of thing. And in that regard, we have now established a wonderful relationship with the Diaspora Africa Forum in Accra, Ghana, so that we are talking directly now with a sister organization. I have a relationship with a sister organization in Africa that obviously also has a concern about their people who were kidnapped and brought to the United States. And so we have connected with them, and we've been to Ghana now twice this year. To cement this relationship, and that's very exciting. And then in terms of the other portion of the cemetery, we have a number of families that we've been able to locate who are willing to speak out about how their families are being treated. In fact, some of the plaintiffs in our case are family members of people whose bodies lie underneath the parking lot in what we call New Moses. And in fact, the founder of Macedonia Baptist Church is one of those people. So we have a direct relationship to this land through our institutions, through family members who actually have family members underneath the parking lot. You know, I should also say that, you know, the county executive has been over to the parking lot. He's walked on that parking lot with my husband, trying to figure out, you know, just talking about the problem. It's just that it's all talk. They, you know, after they talk and they see, they express, oh, my God, this is so horrible. Nothing happens. And we think it's because of the impact and the influence of the developer class in Montgomery County. But, you know, what is happening here is a direct reflection of how black people are considered in this society. If you go to, there's a pet cemetery in Silver Spring, and you would think you're in Arlington National Cemetery. The graves are laid out, you know, in rows, and there's a lot of, respect due to these pets. Come to Moses Cemetery, and what you're going to find is a parking lot where, you know, hundreds of cars are parked on top of these graves every day. You walk in back of the parking lot and you're going to see a 5-story building that's being built right now to hold, you know, it's a self-storage unit, right? And then if you go to the third part of the cemetery, it looks like a forest. You can't even go in there. It's so heavily forested. And it's obviously a lot of wildlife in there, so it wouldn't even be safe for you to go into that area of the cemetery. And by the way, I think I had come on your show maybe about a year ago, and we had talked about how they were discharging water and flooding out an area of the cemetery. And they're still flooding a section of our cemetery. And when I went to the police to file a police report on the flooding area, I was told directly by a policeman, you know, if you're not careful, we're going to arrest you because you're holding these demonstrations in front of the cemetery. So then they started trying to intimidate me because I was reporting a flooding by a corporation on a cemetery. So the powers that be in Montgomery County have been very hostile to our struggle. But it's the people. Again, I keep saying it is the people at the grassroots who just say that this is just wrong. You cannot treat people like this. And I think you're right. This would not happen to any other people, white or any other color except black people. This is a treatment that is almost reserved for the colonial, for people that they consider non-human. And it's the only way you can look at what's happening at Moses is that this is, again, a signal about the way this society feels about black people.
3: Have they reached out to you guys and say, you know, let's settle the deal. What can we do? Or is it a sum total? Is this nothing? Is all or nothing? How do you see it? Go ahead, Reverend.
4: Yeah, at this point, nothing. We had made the, you know, overtures, you know, through the office of the county executive to see if there's a way that he can, you know, bring this together, you know, for the, you know, the developers.
3: Actually, hold that thought right there, Reverend. I'll let you finish your thought. And then when we come back, also, Brother Keaty is going to join us. 17 minutes after the top of the hour, family. If you want to get in on this conversation about saving this black cemetery in Bethesda, Maryland, reach out to us at 800-450-7876, and we'll take your phone calls next.

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0: Hi, Grand Rising family. Thanks for starting your Thursday morning with us. Our guest is Dr. Marsha Abadeo and also her husband, Reverend Segun Abadeo. And they're fighting to save the historic black cemetery in Bethesda, Bethesda, Maryland. It's called Moses Cemetery. So I think it was, Dr. Marsha, were you speaking? I'll let you finish your thought.
1: I was speaking.
0: Okay, go ahead, Reverend.
1: So you were asking the question about is there any effort to to settle this, and I was saying maybe about 8 years ago, the county executive made what I consider a half-hearted effort, to see what can be done. Because on one hand, he would tell you that I have no power, I have no authority to do anything, so those things never go anywhere. Our best recourse at this point is just to keep on, relying on our, wonderful attorneys who have been with us for so many years, pro bono, and they had just, fired up and committed, to the struggle. So that's where we believe we'll prevail, and ultimately, that's our goal. The council in Montgomery County is unreliable, and we have no friends there. I just want to also add in response to your question to Marsha in terms of relatives of those buried there. She talked about, we have a lot of, contact, with, people that are buried in New Moses. I also want to say we have families, for the old Moses, in the sense that we knew the name of the families that lived on the plot of land. And the parcels, what they now call parcels of land. There are a lot of families there that we know by name, through our research and history, that lived on that plot of land, before the land that was, stolen, and they divided it up. So, we are in contact with those families, and, one of them is a young man that is pursuing a PhD, a program at the Oxford University in England. So we do have families, and we have names of the families, and we have individuals that represent those families. Because the practice, where I come from, Nigeria, is that people die, they are buried, where they die. Back in those days, at least my own part of the continent, back in those days, there are no burial grounds. And so when people die, mostly, most of them, until modern times, were buried, in their home, And so we believe also that those families that lived on what now they call Parcel 242, where these, storage facilities being built, when they died, they were buried on their property. And that's right. What we know. Until somebody can, show us that no, they were buried on this part of Montgomery County, which, of course, would be a fallacy.
0: Right. And hold that thought right there, because we've got Brother Keedy on deck. But Tyrone is calling us from Baltimore and wants to join the conversation. He's online, too. Grand Rising Tyrone, you're on with Reverend Abadeo and also Marsha, Dr. Marsha Abadeo.
2: I'm Grand Rising to everyone. I just wanted to say, thanks for y'all effort, for everything y'all doing. Thanks, God, for the show, because it's very informative for myself. I try and catch the show every morning. I just wanted to know, if you wanted to help try and save the burial ground, the graveyard, who would you contact or what would you do? Because I would very much like to do whatever little thing I could do to help out with a project like that.
0: All right. Thanks, Tyrone. Keep listening. Go ahead, Sister Marsha.
3: Yeah, thanks. Thank you so much for that. We appreciate you. Please go to our website at baccmd.com, and you'll see there's a portion of the website that it says contact us. And so contact us, and we'll get back in touch with you as soon as possible. We really do need the community to come out. And Brother Carl, I can't tell you how many people have come to our events and said that they heard about us on your show. And so we are very grateful. In fact, even our contact in Ghana, in terms of the Diaspora African Forum, was listening to your show. And that's how we got the contact that we have with the ambassador in Ghana. So we appreciate this opportunity to come on the show and talk and share this information. We know that Bethesda is not an isolated situation. We know that what's happening in Bethesda is happening all over the country. And it is a signal to Black people. It's a part of the trauma that we're all experiencing. My husband talked earlier about, you know, other traumas that the Black community is facing. The reversal of the Voting Rights Act. I mean, the reduction in medical care. You know, our children are not safe from police violence. So it's a part of the trauma of living in this country in terms of being Black. And I think that that's really a part of the strategy of always keeping us on one foot and never allowing the community to sort of experience the kind of power that we should be generating. And when all of us have had the experience, usually at a certain age, of burying someone that we love, and that's traumatic enough. But when you realize that, you know, that person that you're burying is not even safe, that, you know, in 5-10 years they could be dug up and then taken to a landfill. I mean, the trauma just doesn't continue. So this is an anti-racist struggle that we are involved in. I want everyone to understand that we understand, we're very conscious about the fact that we are struggling against white supremacy at the very base of our struggle. And this is a foundational struggle. There's a struggle to erase our history. And the people who struggled so mightily and so courageously against the apparatus of white supremacy are in a lot of these burial grounds. And that history is worthy of being saved. Their stories are worthy of being remembered. Their lives were important to all of us, not just their families, but to all of us. And for us, this cemetery struggle is not just about tombstones and soils. This is about the protection of our heritage, not only in the United States but in Africa. So we're asking everyone who understands that this is all about power. You know, those in power are trying to erase us at so many different levels, but also they're trying to erase our memory. And once you erase the memory of a people, basically they're unable to struggle for liberation. And so we've learned a lot about the people who are buried in Moses, like Charlotte Gray, who was one of the first Black entrepreneurs in Montgomery County, who raised enough money not only just to secure land for herself, but to buy large stretches of land in Montgomery County. And not only was she an amazing entrepreneur, she also, you know, was devoted to what was called orphans in those days. And she started adopting so many Black children and providing education and a place to live and a future for these children. She's being desecrated in Moses Cemetery. And I could go on about the stories we've learned about the people who Montgomery County is making a conscious effort to erase, not only just who they are, but their stories of triumph and courage in this county. We must stop these people from erasing us as a people.
0: Right.
3: And that's
0: why we're
3: asking
0: right there.
3: People to please join us.
0: Right, 30 minutes at the top. Before we let you go again, Reverend, and also Dr. Marsha, how can folks reach you if they want to help you?
1: Well, I think the best way is to go again on our website, BACCMD, .com, and, reach out to us, contact us, and we'll get back to you promptly. In addition, we're asking you to please, listeners, to please you know, show up at a Juneteenth commemoration that is taking place at Glen Echo Park on June 19th. There you meet us in person, face to face, and be able to, you know, sign up and join our courses. And, you know, Marsha also mentioned a concert that is taking place on June 3rd. And the information is also on our website. It's, you know, going to be taking place at, I believe, in Washington, D.C., yes, 6950 Maple Street. I will be there, and you can meet us, and we'll be able to, you know, laugh and enjoy, you know, ourselves, even in the midst of, you know, the struggle that we, you know, that we're going through. So I just want to also add, you know, your earlier, you know, guest from a brother from Haiti, you know, reminds us that we are branches of the same tree. So, you know, you might say, well, I don't think my relative is buried in Moses. And I say, no, your relative is buried in Moses because we are all one. That's been the ethos of us as a black people. Wherever we meet ourselves, we are brothers and sisters in struggle, and we are brothers and sisters by blood and, you know, by upbringing. So, you know, we ask you to also go on our website, BACCMD.com, and sign on to our petition, to pause the issuance of a certificate of occupancy to the developer that is building the cestery company on our ancestors.
0: All right. Thank you, Reverend Segun, and thank you, Dr. Marsh, as well. And thank you guys for keeping up the fight. And you know, when if you need any help, always call on us. But thank you for sharing your thoughts with us this morning.
3: Thank you so much. We love you. Thank you so much.
0: All right, family, 28 away from the top there. Let's turn our attention now to Brother Kitty Owadu, the Conscious Rasta. He's a researcher as well. He's an artist. He's a chef. He's so many things. A multi-talented Brother Kitty, Grand Rising. Welcome to the program. Thank you for joining us on such short notice. Brother Kitty there? Kevin, if we'll... we lost Brother Kitty. 28 away from the top there, fam. We're going to go with Brother Kitty. Brother Kitty's got a new book out he wants to share with us. It's called Game Theory for Master's Level. For Master's Level Study, I should say. That's his new book, Game Theory for Master's Level Study. And it's got a subtitle. It's Brother Kitty, Grand Rising, welcome back to the program.
4: What a joy it is to be with you today. I'm sorry that we're having to come on for such a late moment, because I have just published the most important book I have ever written. It's entitled Game Theory for Master's Level Study, Mastering Moves, Outsmarting Opponents, and Winning the Future. This book is wide-ranging. It gives us a comprehensive framework for applying strategic science, strategy, the science of strategy, to real-world challenges, particularly within the context of Pan-African empowerment. When we look at the way that Blacks respond to crises that affect the group, this book, Game Theory, tells us virtually you've been doing everything wrong since the 1960s, which is why we keep losing the big game. So we're going to get a little deep, and hopefully within just a few minutes, and I will convince as many people as possible, unless and until you and I master game theory, we're irrelevant players on this planet.
0: Yeah, you know, and one of the things, Brother Kitty, we hear about the response that we have, you know, we march and we rally, and then we vent, and it's all over, and the problems still exist. And from what we've been told, the oppressor knows this, what we're going to do. He says, oh, let them vent, let them march, let them have their rallies, let them shout, let them talk all this stuff on social media. Then within 2 weeks, you know, they've forgotten about it, but the situation remains the same. So this book, is this book going to help us come up with some new techniques to attack the situations that are, because the same situation, they're just different, they're clothed different since we've been here, you know, but our reaction basically remains the same. So is this book going to give us some new ways to attack this?
4: Absolutely, yes. beyond a shadow of a doubt. You've probably heard before that black people are bringing checkers to a chess match. Well, with game theory, not only is it a chess match, but there are four different levels of the chess game. Making moves on one level can affect the strategies that you would use on the other levels, but quite often making moves on one level has already been, quote, gained out by the opposition. They know in advance that we're going to protest, we're going to march, we're going to shout no justice, no peace, that these type of rallies that we've been having are producing nothing that is lasting. Game theory gives us a chance to change the long game. Let me give you a couple of highlights from the class that I've been teaching on Fridays on game theory for master's level study. The classical equilibrium, which is a word that means balance. Nash equilibrium is useful but limited. Dynamic, evolutionary, and computational models are needed for real-world complexity. Point two, Africa is framed as having deep indigenous strategic wisdom that should be fused with formal game theory for modern leverage. And really, ultimately, it comes down to it, the only real play that we have as Africans in America is that we have a great advantage to get to Africa. As we can go to Africa with our solutions to our problems with voting, et cetera, in this country, the only thing that the opposition cares about is access to natural raw resources from Africa. And we have the inside track for that. This book gives us the inside track for that. Point.
0: And hold that thought right there, Brother Keith. We've got to step aside for a few moments. I'll let you, when you come back, unveil that inside track for us. Family, you're just checking in. Our guest is Brother Keith, a multi-talented researcher. You want to join our conversation. He's got a new book. He's got some new techniques for us to deal with some of the similar problems that we've had since we've been here. What are your thoughts? 800-450-7876. We'll get you in to speak to Brother Keith. We'll take your phone calls next.
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0: And Grand Rising family, thanks for rolling with us on this Thursday morning with our guest, the multi-talented researcher, Brother Kitty Owadu. Brother Kitty has come up with some new techniques to respond to some of the problems that we have. As you know, since we've been here, what we do, we protest, we rally, we march, and we expend a lot of energy, and then the problem is still there, and then we move on to the next one. But Brother Kitty is putting it in a book titled Game Theory for Master's Level Study, and it's got a subtitle. So, Brother Kitty, help us out here. What should we be doing, and what have we been doing that's wrong?
4: Let me give you the one paragraph. This is a quote from Carlos Lopez, professor at Nelson Mandela School. Africa holds 60% of the world's uncultivated arable land. The largest reserves of cobalt and coltan on Earth, and some of the most critical deposits of the minerals that will power every electric vehicle, every renewable energy installation, and every data center built in the next 50 years. The continent has been exporting poverty in the form of raw materials for 5 centuries. The green energy transition is the first moment in history when the terms of exchange can be fundamentally renegotiated. If Africans, especially those of us in the diaspora, are to choose to act as we're continuing to do, we will lose an opportunity to take over the strategic architecture of the rest of the 21st century. So this new green ace, or the green era, as I call it, the green ace in the book, it's moving from a forced loser to winning. But Africans in America, I'm proposing that we create a $10 billion smelting fund, because when we look at what is happening in Africa, just look at bauxite. It's turned into aluminum. By exporting raw bauxite, we might get $740 billion a year. But if we can take that bauxite and smelt it on the planet to finish aluminum, and then set up factories to turn that aluminum into products, that $740 billion becomes $15 trillion. If we're looking for reparations, there's where we can afford to repair ourselves.
0: Well, let me jump in here for a second, Brother Kitty. But isn't that the problem on the continent, though? We have the raw materials, but we just have the technique to turn them into take it to the next level. That's what the colonizers do, and they come back and sell the finished product to us. You're talking about bauxite, which is in the ground, and it's converted. It ends up being aluminum. But how do we can do it without cobalt? All these other minerals are in the ground on the continent, and diamonds, whatever. But we don't have the manufacturing setup to make it into a finished product. That's where the colonizers, the Europeans, come in, and they sell it back to the Africans and sell it to the world. How can we cut them out? I guess that's my question.
4: We're going to take responsibility for smelting. And when we talk about, say, columbite, tantalite, when we talk about these rare minerals, there are rare minerals that are going to be necessary for us to power, for the world to power this next green movement. Zimbabwe recently introduced a ban on exporting raw lithium, and we're seeing other countries. Indonesia required 40% of the global nickel supply as it introduced a ban on raw exports as well. It is after that ban has been issued that we now come in and finance and fund a smelting facility. If we percent of the platinum group metals, and 48% of the world's manganese is from the DRC. We can now move to restrict these cobalt and other exports and unprocessed raw minerals. We take responsibility for building the smelting infrastructure, and then we control essentially a huge amount of resources and money. And if you were, if America or anyone else who has been adversarial to our self-interest, if you want to get access to that, you have to come through Africans, and to get to the Africans to get this, these materials, you have to come through us. It has been done before. China has done this quite a bit, and look at the position China raised itself. It was a poor country 50 years ago. Now China is vying with America to be the richest country for the 21st century in the world. It's time that we as Africans get our heads out of tactics and strategies that didn't, that stopped working about 1965 when they gave us the vote. Now they're taking it away, and our people are going back to tactics from that same era, attempting to reverse that. We got games. We got had. We've been bamboozled, hoodwinked, run amok. I am saying with this new book, we've got to change or die.
0: Oh, wow. That's deep. 13 away from the top. Let me ask you this, though, Brother Keeley. We're going to be in competition, as you mentioned, with the Chinese and the Russians and other nations that are trying to get their hands on the mineral resources of the continent. How can we compete with them?
4: By changing our game. You and I mentioned game theory on the program before. Let me just quickly take you through the first four of 30 strategies in game theory that have been identified and named and gamed out. Number one, people have to understand the game exists. Point two, there are players in the game. The players can be either two players such as in chess, or the real world is we're all players in the game. There are billions of players, and therefore the moves necessary might encompass trillions of different moves. Point three, there are payoffs to the winner of the game. So actually, that's point four. Point three is that each player has strategic moves that serve their best self-interest. And point four, there is a payoff for whoever is winning these moves in the game. And I guess I could say point five, the game is ever repeating.
0: All right. So what's the first step we need to do, Brother Keeley?
4: The first step we need to do, there's actually a 20-year plan that I have in the book. Years 1 through 4, we from the diaspora establish a smelting fund. We can fund the smelting fund for about $10 billion per year. And when we're talking about consumption, just Africans in America consume in 2025 $1.93 trillion worth of consumption, but we're buying products that we don't even manufacture. So moving from the consumption to now we're investors, the first stage is year 1 through 4, we set up the smelting infrastructure for the continent. Years 4 through 10, we now take that smelted metals and we now moving into turning them into finished products. The finished products most practical are for the green century, the green revolution, and new energy for everyone. And then for years 10 through 20, we have built up and we're constructing this vast industrial manufacturing center. We can do this, Carl, but we just really haven't been thinking that we could do anything other than what our quote-unquote leaders have learned to have us do when we have a grievance.
0: Yeah, and I was going to get there too, Brother Keating. How are we going to convince some of the naysayers? You know, there's a section of our community that they don't want to do anything to do with Africa. They don't want anything to do with black. Many of them are still addicted to white. They don't see the issues that are coming down the pike that's going to hurt all of us, not just black folks in this country, and I'm talking about it's really coming the next few years. And this is a plan that you're sharing with us, how we can survive out of it, whatever it is, by connecting with the continent. But many of them, they don't want anything to do with Africa. What do you say to those folks?
4: We call them defectors. In the book, we call them defectors. There's no real way to end defection except for two things. Number one, we're teaching Ubuntu. I am because we are. And ultimately, as we can get this Ubuntu philosophy in place,

0: up means that we're punishing these people. A continent that holds 30% of the world's mineral wealth holds the youngest and fastest growing population and sits at the geographical center of the globe, has extraordinary leverage, and it negotiates from a position of strategic clarity. So therefore, for a defector who says, I ain't no African, I don't want no part of that, I have no respect for Africans, they're out of the group. And we have to set up a mechanism of punishing them. What we should have done, Carl, is 40 years ago, we saw the start of the consolidation of media across this white power infrastructure. There are now five families with the recent consolidation of Paramount and Warner Brothers. There are five families who control the world, and we know what ethnic group dominates that world. Well, we should have consolidated all known black media, of which Radio One is our flagship. We should have consolidated our media 40 years ago. Now we're scrambling to catch up with techniques that others have been working on, gaming not only their strategies, but they also game out ours as well. I'm teaching a class on Fridays, and we are now to the point in the class that we're gaming different scenarios around the world that are happening. And I say it's time that our team get up to it and start to win, until we have so much momentum in winning that we can now pick bigger targets to win at.
1: A family just joined us. Our guest is the multi-talented researcher, Brother Kitty Awadu. He's got a new book out, and the book goes through the different techniques for us to respond to some of the issues that we've been facing ever since we got here. He says that those are old-fashioned, outdated. We need to have another response, and that response is connecting with Africa. You mentioned that you teach this to a class. What's the response? Because you're dealing directly with people on a one-on-one basis. What are they saying, Brother Kitty?
0: It's been a tough class. This is the hardest thing that I have ever studied, never engaged in intellectually. You know me. I've written this is my 66th book coming out. This is the hardest thing I've ever done. But we're taking it step by step. Once people realize that game theory is as ubiquitous as it is, they start to see it everywhere. And so, therefore, in teaching the class, I'm encouraging our people to, one, study the subject of game theory in depth. We got to master the political, economic, historical game theory structures. Two, get in early, and get in deep. Point three, decolonize our knowledge and strategy. We're going to move beyond this colonial education and this colonial strategies that they have for us, and these game theory tactics of always keeping us distracted from what's real and what's important. Point four, we got to build Pan-African intelligence and early warning networks. Point five, master strategic communication and narrative hacking. We have to hack our own narrative to tell our own story. That's why they unified their media into five houses, so they don't have to go to 200 different outlets and tell them what to tell the people. They only just have to put that out to five agreeable people that are sitting around the table together. Perfect. Number six, prefer coalitional long-term strategies over short-term defection, and weaponize education as a strategic preparation. And point eight, create African-owned strategic institutions and leverage points. That leverage.
1: And hold that thought right there, right, Brother Kitty. I'll let you finish when you get back, because I think part of the problem is that many folks, as Dr. Wilson told us, are not interested in solving the issue of racism, white supremacy, as she put it, but they're just looking for a better spot. They just want to be more comfortable. I want you to address that when you get back. Family, you too can join our conversation with the multi-talented researcher, Brother Kitty. Reach out to us at 800-450-7876, and we'll take your phone calls next.
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6: And Grand Rising family, thanks for sticking with us on this Thursday morning, and thanks for making us part of your morning ritual again. Our guest is Brother Kitty Owadu. Brother Kitty is a multi-talented researcher, and he's written a book. The book is designed to come up with a different way, a different technique for us to react to different the situations that were facing us, whether it be in the voting booth or whether it be someone's got the police abuse or whatever. We've gone through all of them, and the reaction that we have is a march, a rally, or we're going to start a recall. And then it fizzles out. In the next, after 2 weeks, we've all forgotten about it. So we're still facing the same problems, and we know we're facing the same problems, but we're coming with the old, antiquated responses. So what Brother Kitty has done, he's come up with a new response, and it involves, you know, relating to the African continent. And before I left for the break, I was responding, my question to him was, how do we get just a critical mass, because we don't need all our people to be involved with this. But Dr. Wilson reminded us that many of our people are not trying to solve these issues. They're just looking for more comfort in these issues, a better landing spot, if you will. So how do we deal with that, Brother Kitty?
7: One, Brother Carl, and I say this very definitively, I do not mean to disrespect our great ancestor, Dr. Wilson. We know she worked so hard for us. But trying to make a strategy of fixing white people's morality and ethics, we've had over 40 years since the ISIS papers first appeared. We are never going to solve the problem of racism, white supremacy. The Chinese got beyond it. They ignored it and built out the infrastructure that was they were capable of building intellectually. So, no disrespect to the great Dr. Francis Gretzky Wilson. We honor all of our great ancestors, especially those who worked so hard for us. But I quit the white supremacy game in the early 1990s. And it's time that we, the vanguard, get beyond it. We don't need everybody, but we do need what are called nodes in the game theory. To make the networks work, we're going to create networks, but we need networks. Nodes. A node can consist of as few as 10 people, but they've got to get geared up. They've got to learn the rules of the game. They got to first learn the name of the game, and I'm hoping that this book is going to do a lot to it. And then we will create calls to action for the book. There are 20 chapters and 4 appendixes. Ultimately, for each chapter, there are 8 calls to action. And so when we put this plan together and make this plan work, we will see ourselves now starting to win and win again, that we have countermeasures now that we can do. And let's turn these countermeasures into a new reality.
6: All right. What's the first thing we have to do, Brother Keady? Mm-hmm. What's the first thing we need to do?
7: Yeah, we have to teach game theory. The first thing we have to do is we have to recover our literacy. We have to start reading books. I'm about ready to start cussing. We got to start reading books because the answers to all of our problems are in a myriad of books, 1,000 books. I'm trying my best to contribute to that 1,000 books. This new book, Game Theory for Master's Level Study, will allow us to master moves to beat our opponents and to, you know, basically game out our own future. And we can win the future. But we're not going to win the future with strategies that are 40 years old and our oppressor even socially engineers those strategies through the leaders that they chose for our group.
6: So leadership is a problem. You say the leadership in the black community is a problem.
7: It's been the biggest problem as that we could ever imagine. So we've got to look at what is called game theory is also called predictive analysis. We got to start looking at it as strategic power. If people can get beyond those 4 words, predictive analysis as strategic power, then maybe we will spark their curiosity and they'll say, what is this new book about? Now, Carl, believe it or not, you called me once again on the very day that my book is being released, my 66th book. I will see my first copy of it today. And the book at 400 pages is very comprehensive. And it is the first part of the book is just giving you the language, because the language of game theory is unlike anything that we've been presented before today. And it takes a while for people to even get into the language, understand the language and the momentum that the language is intended to create. You and I have had about 15 or 30 minutes to talk about it today. Most people will not attempt to solve this problem. Most people will not want to read the book. But I'm not talking to most people right now. We're talking to that vanguard, that front edge of the blade. And let me tell you, the front edge of the blade can do a lot. And I'm very grateful that you've given me this moment from the depths of my heart. I'm thanking you because you always invest in Ubuntu for refusing to sleepwalk through life while the world moves at breathtaking speed.
6: You didn't have to catch up
7: with me today, but something told you to get a hold of me.
6: Right. Answers are working for us. And hold that thought right there, Brother Keady. Let's go to the continent. Sister Adwa is calling us from the Gambia. She's online, too. Grand Rising, Sister Adwa, Yomi, Brother Keady.
8: Grand Rising. I wanted to ask the brother if he's kind of have an analysis around this. Since I've been here in Gambia, I've met so many fabulous, very intelligent, innovative young people. They have an abundance of ideas on how to be more productive. They've gotten impatient with the elders because there's a paralysis in the sense that they don't want to get out the way for the young people. And being from Detroit, Michigan, I also have seen this paralysis amongst the elders there, where they want to still continue to sit at the table and make the decisions for young people. It's time to get out of the way so that our young people can go on and thrive, because they're the ones keeping up with the technology, the new innovations, what can be done. We have a several young people here in Gambia who are recycling tires and building all kinds of contraptions to help with production in their communities. And so I just think that it is time that we can't keep holding this up. You know, we're in the way in a lot of sense. We do a lot of talk and everything, and it's good talk. And we have a historical reference, and we have experiences that we need to share with our young people. So I just wanted to know, is this incorporated in your writing?
7: Undeniably, yes, yes, yes, beloved. What you said was wonderful. Excuse me for talking so rapidly, but, you know, we've come a long way, but we've got so, so much further to go. The book, AIM, Theory, Master's Level Study, gives us the strategies we will need to move our people forward undeniably. You're absolutely right. You're so correct. And when we talk about Africa and young people, we have to realize Africa has the youngest populations on the planet. Africa, there are 1.8 billion of us around the world. That includes 300 million across the African diaspora. But our continent at 1.55 billion people strong is the center of the next century. And if we allow things to continue to proceed with these baby boomers in charge using these old stagnant strategies, we have essentially cut ourselves off from this next century and the dynamism of our African youth. And I know what you mean when you're talking about African youth. I'm in contact with a lot of young people in several countries in Africa, and they continue to impress me. They call me and they ask me to participate in what they're doing. I always say yes from the format, and that is actually a strategy. That's part of what's called the prisoner's dilemma. Always cooperate with your team for your self-interest. So we have these defectors, though, and the defectors are they're putting out the notion that if I defect from Africa's best self-interest, I will live a comfortable life and be rewarded for that. You and I, my beloved, we're going to do the best we can to get our people to understand Ubuntu does not allow for defection.
6: Sister Adwa? I think she hung up. Sister Adwa is calling from the Gambia.
7: A wonderful, beautiful spirit, and I'm so happy to hear from her in Senegal. Oh, no, Gambia. It's a beautiful place for us to go. Senegal, right next door, is very important. When it comes to this transition, Senegal is a country we should never, ever, ever overlook. Unfortunately, far too few of us have learned French, which is their national language, which that's all going to change during the course of this century as well.
6: All right. I'm glad you're seeing that, because, you know, one of the things they say, the language is the cornerstone of your culture. And the late Dr. Khalid Al-Mansour, his greatest wish was that we as black people, Africans throughout the diaspora and the continent, would have a language all to our own. So we could speak to a brother in Nairobi or a brother in Chicago in a language that the colonizers couldn't recognize. Sort of what the Haitian brothers with their Creole did when they were battling with the French. And Dr. kept saying that we need to have our own language so that we can communicate with each other without interference and speak freely, that nobody would be able to detect what we're saying. Dr. Khalid Al-Mansour, that's the name I was looking for. Go ahead.
7: Yes, that's true. As it is right now, even you go to Africa, the principal languages spoken there are English, French, Portuguese, Italian, and increasingly, Africans are now speaking Chinese. Well, if we can, as we can, institute Kiswahili education for you and make it universal across the continent and even across the diaspora, we will now be able to speak in that language that we can, for the most part, but not absolutely, keep amongst ourselves.
6: Gotcha. 12 after the top of the hour, Brother Keedy. Let's keep rolling. Let's go to Brooklyn, New York, Bed-Stuy, to be exact. Brother Shahid is waiting for us. He's on line 3. Grand Rising, Brother Shahid, you're on with Brother Keedy.
9: Grand Rising, brothers. Brother Keating, I respect you. Ubuntu, I see you, and I acknowledge you. But I want to say this. I've been listening to your presentation. Very interesting. And it is a good way of critical thinking and laying out some plans. But I want to say this. You use the example of the Chinese, that what they have done and where they have come as an example. The example of what black people could be doing and are not doing. But you overlooked, though, brother, that the Chinese had all these years of fighting against an enemy that they knew and identified. They did this as a people, and they identified themselves as a people. Now, we here, Africans, in the United States, I listened very carefully to find out, are you talking about Africans on the continent or Africans here? And you're talking about both, but you go back and forth. And that's the confusing thing about what we do and where we are doing it. For example, we don't know who we are as a people here in the U.S. under white supremacy. And we don't know who the enemy is. We don't believe that we are at war and that they are at war against us. And in all your discussion, I don't hear you with the plan, in your plan, to identify us as a people and to identify the enemy. I'll listen to you.
10: Okay,
9: to
10: here identify, we go.
9: But
10: here
9: I would like to talk more with you. Go ahead, I'm listening.
10: I would love to talk with you. But unfortunately, right now, we're kind of in a rushed situation.
9: Yeah, please address my concerns.
10: What we're looking for in game theory is called the Schelling point, named after Thomas Schelling, who won a Nobel Prize in economics in 2005. The strategic use, he wrote, the strategic
9: use. You're wasting time.
10: I would say,
6: Brother Shahid, let him finish his, and I'll let you respond, but let him finish his thought. Go ahead, Brother Keedy.
10: The strategic use of information and prediction is not a luxury reserved for advanced industrial states. It is the most equalizing force in international relations. A nation that can forecast the moves of its adversaries, model the consequences of its own choices in designing institutions, and make cooperative outcomes stable is a nation that can compete on any stage, regardless of its starting endowment. Now, here's the thing, the Schelling point. You went to see the movie Black Panther. It came out February 16, 2018.
9: May I address what you said, brother, before I forget it? When you talked about the Schelling game and what a nation needs to do. That's my point earlier when I started out with you, that we are not a nation that we recognize. Black people, we don't see ourselves as a nation. We see ourselves as quote unquote U.S. citizens or Americans, and we are being rejected as such. See, we don't see ourselves as Africans. We don't see ourselves as a nation, but you are laying out a paradigm about the Schelling theory and plan that a nation does this and a nation does that. That's what I'm trying to say to you, beloved. We as a people don't see ourselves as a nation. How do you address that? See, that's the starting point. And Carl said something related to that earlier in your dissertation here, and I didn't hear you address that. You start going off about other things, but please, we don't see ourselves as a nation.
6: All right, I tell you, Brother Shahid, let's give him a chance to respond. But we come up on a break right here. It's 17 after the top out. When you get back from the break, I'll let him respond to what you just said, your concerns, some interesting concerns as well. Family, you too can join the conversation with Brother Keedy. Reach out to us at 800-450-7876, and we'll take your phone calls next.

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3: The reality is we have again circled the moon with four astronauts taking pictures and returned safely for a cost of over $4 billion. The first trip to the moon in 1969 cost about $2.5 billion in today's money value, but the astronauts walked around, placed an American flag on the moon, took pictures, and returned safely. So my question is, what have these flights to the moon produced other than some very expensive pictures and, of course, made some rocket ship investors very wealthy? Has exploration of the moon brought us closer to finding a cure for cancer as numbers continue to rise? Or has exploring the moon helped us to figure out how to feed millions of Americans who go to bed every night hungry, many without shelter? Or is the reality that those in charge of spending our tax dollars are more concerned with their friends getting richer than they are about you and me being okay?
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0: And Grand Rising family, thanks for rolling with us on this Thursday morning with our guest, the multi-talented researcher, Brother Kitty. Brother Kitty sharing with us some new techniques, he says, that we need to do. Instead of facing the same problems, we come with the same old ideas and they're antiquated. And the problems remain the same. And after a couple of weeks, you know, we fired our shot and then we were on to the next one. The next Trayvon Martin or the next Supreme Court ruling. All these things that go against us since we've been here. We rally, we protest, or write letters. And then after a couple of weeks, we're on to the next issue. So before we left, we had the Brother Shahid calling us from Bed-Stuy, Brooklyn, had some questions about Brother Kitty's response. So Brother Kitty, I'm going to let you give a full response now to Brother Shahid's questions and concerns.
1: In actuality, Carl, by the time you switched to the commercials, I had decided I did not want to argue with Brother Shahid. So you don't mind, we can take another call, because Brother Shahid is talking about a problem. The problem he's addressing, the problem of identity, is very real, but I didn't want to engage in wasting his time, wasting my time, and the audience's time. So I apologize for that, but I'm not going to argue with Brother Shahid.
0: All right, let me move on here, because one of the things you said, though, you know, that we've got to cut out the middleman when it comes to the continent. I just want to note here from Aliko Dangote, and folks, you should know that name, Dangote. He's the richest black man on the planet. If you don't know anything else, at least you know who's the richest black man on the planet. He's an African, a Nigerian. His name is Aliko Dangote, D-A-N-G-O-T-E. And he says he's getting pushback, Brother Kitty. He wants it from the people in Nigeria's oil sector. He's trying to stop him is trying to build a refinery, like we talked about, cutting out the middleman. That's what he was building. Instead of sending the oil to be refined overseas and then come back and sell it to Africa's petroleum and gasoline, he wants to do it in Nigeria. But he's getting pushback. What are your thoughts? I know you're familiar with Aliko Dangote.
1: Yes. I've in fact been a student of his. I wrote about him in my book, The Blackest Soil, which came out in 2020. So I'm definitely a big fan, a big student. Aliko Dangote is doing the right things. He's getting pushback because the oil cartel is the basis of the petrodollar, which is the basis of the United States global wealth. So when Africans begin to refine their own oil and Africans market that oil, not only nationally, but Aliko Dangote's fortune have risen tremendously since the beginning of the assault on Iran, we can't expect that the oligarchy is going to be pushing back. Good, they're pushing back. Aliko Dangote, in my mind, has made so many correct moves, and I would just love to be in a position to be able to work with and or for Aliko Dangote.
0: Yeah, because he has the capital to make these kind of decisions, make these kind of moves. And
1: that's right. And what we're talking about requires tremendous amounts of capital. We're talking about social.
0: And Dangote on the claim. Right. But he's eliminating the middleman, and they're all involved in different industries, Brother Kitty. But we're still in the export-import business. But he says, let's keep the minerals, let's keep what we have in Africa, and let's do it ourselves. Like he's building a refinery. Let's build all of these, so we don't have to export our minerals, and then when we export our minerals, they come back and sell it to us as a finished product, and they sell it around the world. But they can't do it without us. The minerals are in the ground on the African continent. So I see what he's doing, and hopefully it'll inspire some of the other billionaires on the continent to do the same thing. Your thoughts?
1: The windows of opportunity for us to make these strategic moves is wide open right now. It will not remain wide open for very long. The reason that the opposition, let's say, is kind of lackadaisical or kind of casual about this window of opportunity, because they don't expect you and I, our team, to make any serious moves. But if we look at the African Continental Free Trade Area, the plan to unify the 55 nations of the African continent into the world's greatest single unified trade bloc, that's a tremendous opportunity. If we look at this green ACE, which is what we call it in the book, the Green Ace, the century of converting the world. cetera, this is a window of opportunity. We cannot continue to miss these windows of opportunity again and again. We missed the window of opportunity called Africa Rising. Most of us never heard about it. Why? We don't read. We got to read the things that are happening in the world. They're in the books. They're on social media, et cetera. But you're not going to get it watching YouTube video shorts or TikTok video shorts.
0: All right, got a couple of tweets for you. 26 after the top of the hour, Brother Keaty. Let me read the first one. This one starts with a question for you, Brother Keaty. It goes, are people aware of the situation that we are in? Our lives are changing daily. Our rights are being taken away. The quality of our food has diminished. Where do we go from here? How should we as a group be preparing for?
1: Well, the quality of our food, I don't include meat in that problem. But I do recognize the problem affects the group that I'm in. When we're looking across the African people's health in America, it's degenerating very fast. And if we're not careful, our brothers and sisters on the continent, they are picking up our habits and they're getting sick at younger and younger ages. So personally, I removed myself from that. I removed myself from the healthcare industries. Fortunately, I've never been on drugs and we tend to remain that way, but we're going to have to discipline ourselves around a more narrow set of disciplines, and we're also going to have to stop being so easily distracted from what are our goals. This is why I write books.
0: All right, 27 at the top there. Ray's joining us. He's in, calling from Hunt Valley in Maryland. He's on line two. Grand Rising Ray, you're on with Brother Keaty.
2: Grand Rising, Carl, thanks again, man. I tell you, man, I don't know what I would do without you, brother. And a lot of people feel that way because it's mental health therapy, hearing sober, conscious black men. First of all, let me praise your guests. And to the guests, not that you would be, don't be discouraged by the naysayers. I mean, I'm from Brooklyn, New York, too, so I love my brother from Brooklyn. But here's our problem. We need to humble ourselves. This brother, you've done the research, you've done the work, and you're an optimist. And in order for us to move forward, we have to move forward with optimism. What you've given us is something we don't have. You've given us our own 2025 plan. Not too many years ago, a group of white races put together a 2025 plan. It wasn't the majority. It was a very, very small group of racist white supremacists that put a plan. They put their plan in action. They didn't look for consent from 80% of their people or 90% of the people. They put it in plan, and unfortunately, their plan is working well. Well, here we have on air a brother that has given us a plan that understands that Africa has every resource on the planet, that we don't need them for anything. Then he just mentioned food, farming, because as most of this audience knows, American food is nothing but poison, and no one even debates that anymore. And the people that can't even grow their own food will always be enslaved. But I just want to encourage you. And, Carl, I don't call often, but I am going to call tomorrow early because one of the things, and I'm closing on this note, if we don't talk about the restoration of the black family, which has never had opportunity to flourish in any year, if we don't talk about that, I think it's virtually impossible for us to be a people of substance domestically or globally. But again, I want to thank this brilliant brother for giving us a plan, and we need to humble ourselves and ask what we can do to support him. That's all I wanted to share today.
0: All right. Thanks, Ray. Brother Keaty, you want to respond to what Ray just said?
1: A very sobering comment, and I completely am in accord, and I appreciate his words. I humble myself before the community, and that's always a given. And he is absolutely right. When it comes to strategic moves on the planet, we must regard demographics, and that includes the family, strength of the family. Demographics is the number one move on the planet that we have succeeded. successfully made up until recently. The Africans across the diaspora started bowing out of the demographic race for the future around 1960. Africans in America, between 1960 and 1980, in one birth generation, we reduced our fertility by 47%. Now, that were many different components that resulted in that, and it was all gamed out by our opposition and the enemy. But demographics is number one. He's absolutely right. Got to rebuild the family, and to do that, we got to get black people to trust each other, men to trust women, women to trust men, women to trust women. If we look at the cost of child care right now, we need two working parents, one just to pay for adequate child care. This is absurd that we have these women are all competing to get into the workforce, and then they have to pay $600, $800 a month and more just to get child care for their children. That's ridiculous. We can do better than that. But women are going to have to trust other women with their children.
0: You know, let me jump in here, Katie. And Ray, I thank you for your call. And you're absolutely right. 28 minutes away from the top of the hour. Part of the problem is we know what our problems are. You know, Ray, Brother Katie, also Brother Shahid, we know what our problems are. If we know what the problems are, we're halfway to solving them, because we'd love to talk about solutions here instead of talking about this is bad, the man won't do this, the man is keeping us down and pointing the finger and all of that kind of nonsense. We got to come up with some solutions, because Ray pointed out Project 2025, they wrote that decades ago. Brother Kitty, do we have a plan, or do we waiting for a leader, or do you think we should have another convention like we had in Gary in 72? What is the answer? Because it seems like we're just aimlessly just failing around, you know, without any coherent decision. This is what we need to do. That's what they did. They figured out, hey, this is what we got to do to keep these jokers down so we can stay on top. But it seems like we have, our response has been tepid so far. What say you?
1: Well, it's what's called, in game theory, it's called repeated games. They repeat the game because it worked so successfully the first time. They had a game that they modeled out called AIDS, Acquired Immune Deficiency Syndrome. Then AIDS seemed to work real well, and a number of us found out what it was about and how it was gained. So they said, but they didn't inform the masses. So then they ran COVID-19. They ran that game successfully. COVID-19 reset the entire world. That was the name of the book by Klaus Schwab, The Global Reset. Well, COVID-19 reset the entire world. Our labor relations changed. Our working status is off change. In the first 5 months of COVID-19, 41% of black businesses in the United States failed in 5 months. That's amazing that you could do that strategically to the ones who oppose your long-term mission. Now they're gearing up to run another one, Hunter virus or monkeypox. We got to stop these games. The way we stop the games, we've got to get informed, know the real facts from someone who really knows. And this whole issue of virology, I wrote in my book in 2020, Panic, What the Coronavirus Tells Us About the State of the World. I said the whole science of virology needs to be thrown into the garbage can because it's junk science. People don't know that. People are still afraid of viruses, working so hard to kill the virus. The virus was never alive in the first place.
0: You know, I got a tweet question, but I'm going to turn the tweet around. 25 minutes at the top of there, I was asking about our wealthy black billionaires, you know. Well, and the question is, why aren't we hearing more about them? We know who the ones on this side of the continent are. The wealthy, where their money is, you know, just for themselves. They're thinking about getting a bigger house and moving to Beverly Hills and getting a recording contract. This seems like self-gratification. Well, African billionaires like Aliko Dangote and Tony Ehelo, correct me if I'm pronouncing his name wrong, because I know you know all of these.
1: Elamelo.
0: Right. They seem to be going into helping their people. They seem to be, you know, building out, doing factories and getting into industry. Well, our billionaires, they're just thinking of buying another house, another car, or some more bling. What's going on here? What's the difference?
1: It's because you have to go back to Pavlov's studies. The Pavlov didn't just study dogs. Pavlov's studies on deprivation were very important. And essentially, they had rats. And when the rats were raised in a situation of deprivation where their feeding was interrupted in a regular schedule, that when they were presented with food, they would stuff themselves. They would hoard food. They would do all these unnatural things. But when the rats were fed food regularly, their behavior was also regulated. So our newly found billionaires are living a childhood fantasy. I want to eat all the ice cream I can eat when I grow up, and we do know that that is resulting in a disaster. I'm not necessarily going to put a lot of blame on these new billionaires for doing what they do because they don't know any better. They don't know what I know, and I would love to be able to teach them game theory. We did have Colin Kaepernick as a good example of one who defected from that system of constant rewards for just playing along with it. But we do know that the price he paid for it was the ultimate price. He lost his career that he loved. It was very good at.
0: All right, hold that thought right there. 23 minutes away from the top. I want to take a last break with the multi-talented researcher, Brother Kitty, and discussing, trying to figure out a way how to respond to some of the issues that come at us. He says that we're using old techniques. We need to adopt some new techniques, some new theories, and he's got some. He's sharing them with us this morning. If you want to join the conversation, though, reach out to us at 800-450-7876, and we'll take your phone calls next.

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9: Grandizing family, thanks for sticking around with us this morning, this Thursday morning. Our guest is the multi-talented researcher, Brother Kitty Awadu. Brother Kitty says he's come up with a new plan for us to respond to some of the issues that are facing us. The issues is still the same. You know, whether it be another, we don't know who's going to be the next Trayvon Martin, who's going to be the next Rodney King, but it's going to happen. We know it's going to happen. Dr. Wilson told us it's going to happen, or the next Supreme Court ruling that goes against us. We know that's going to happen. But what's our response? And this is what we're discussing right now. And Brother Kitty has written a book about the response. And it's called Game Theory for Master Level Study. That's the title of it, but it's got a subtitle. And let me just say this. Far be it for us to tell our people how to spend their money. They're billionaires. They're spending their money the way they want. We're not telling them how to spend their money. I want to get that out of the way first, because it's your money that you spend it what you want. We're just saying to other billionaires what they're doing to help their people. And, you know, apparently we don't have as many conscious rich people on this side of the Atlantic that they have on the other side, because they're looking out for their folks. Our folks are looking out for themselves, some of them at least. I don't want to say all of them. So the question is what we do. And let me share this before I let Brother Keithy respond. That if you've got an answer to, because we're all about solutions. If you got an answer to our issues, make sure you call us tomorrow in our Open Phone Friday program. We start promptly at 6 a.m. Eastern time. Free your mind and hit us up. All that means is just to think for yourself. And you can join us starting at 6 a.m. Eastern time right here in Baltimore on 1010 WOLB. Or if you're in the AMV, the Washington Metropolitan area, we're on 1450 WOL. So, Brother Keithy, what say you?
5: I say the course I'm teaching on Fridays is called Game Theory for Master's Level Study. The title, subtitle of the book, Mastering Moves, Outsmarting Opponents, and Winning the Future. I have the book is now available at the Conscious Rasta Press. Conscious Rasta Press, it's spelled just like it sounds. And you can get the book just today. It's the first day that I will see this new book, and I'm very excited to get my hands on a few copies of it. And I'm going to do the best I can to get this book in the hands of everyone out here who considers ourselves to be the vanguard, to be the tip of the spear, the movers, the shakers, the ones who are the brave among many. You are the bold vanguard. You've got game. And it's time that we step up. And we get our game back. We've been playing to everyone else's strategies but our own. Now is the time for the African across the planet, 1.8 billion strong, to step up and play the game the way the game is moving.
9: All right. Hold that thought right there. I got a tweet for you. And also, Brother Balamanta, I hope I'm pronouncing the name correctly. He's calling from Baltimore, line 2. Grand Rising, my brother. You're on with Brother Keithy Awadu.
10: Grand Rising, Carl, thank you very much. My name is Balanta, and I wanted to thank this brother so much for being who he is. And Du Bois will call him a part of the talented 10th as well, those people who are out in the forefront. And count me among those people who are not afraid to read. I know that what I'm looking for is also inside the book. I'm also a Muslim, and I wanted to let you know, if you don't know, that the very first word that was revealed to the Prophet Muhammad when the Quran began to be revealed to him was read. That word is still applicable today. It is our future. It is our guidance. I also wanted to offer, as a political science student and graduate, my idea as to the big picture of the plan that we're formulating, that is a part of the game that I wanted us to offer. We know from history that people like Garvey and Du Bois and others spoke about a Back to Africa movement. And we have learned, because some of us, my older brothers and others, have gone to Africa and they sat down there and they helped the people on a small scale. But they realized after being there for decades, I myself spent 12 years in Africa, after being there for decades, that you are limited when you're in the same boat in terms of how you can help them. So what we say now, and this is the part of the big picture that I'd like to add to the game theory, is that Africa does not need a Back to Africa movement. It needs a back and forth to Africa movement. Because we are here by state, by chance, we're now supposed to keep one foot here. We pay too much a price to give this up. But we're supposed to exchange both the resources, the knowledge, and bring the best and brightest of them over here to get educated and take our talented 10th and our vanguard over there back and forth, exchanging with an intimate level of connection. That, I think, is what our enemies fear the most. That is the connection between the diaspora and his home country, because he knows it. He knows his identity then. And he will do the right thing by those countries and not exploit his brothers and sisters. So I thank you. But that's what I'd like to offer.
9: All righty. Thank you,
5: brilliant,
9: brother. Brother
5: Keith. Brilliant, my brother. I look forward to getting the book in your hands. The book is available as of today. And from your statement you just shared, you're the perfect reader for my books. This is number 66. So you got a few to catch up on, but this is the perfect book to begin on. This is the most difficult book because the language of game theory took me in a whole new direction. And now that I have mastered game theory language, problems that we know of. What a brilliant conversation, Carl.
9: All righty. 12 away from the top. Our brother Keating got a tweet. Tweeter says, and it starts with a question. Does anybody know when the Black Project 2027 plan is going to be released? I'm hearing about this. Person goes on to say, we heard it calls for blacks to take their assets to black banks and major purchase of land. Are you familiar with that? Or you've heard about that, brother Keating?
5: Yes. I didn't necessarily take it real serious because any solution that includes black banks in America, unless there's a major strategic change in what they are about, our black banks are just too small to do anything relevant. We've been documenting this since my book, The Repairing, came out. Black banks, black infrastructure, black-owned grocery stores, they're too small to even begin to solve our problems.
9: So what do we need to do? Because, you know, I hate comparing us to other races, especially those who just got here last week and they seem to advance more. But some people think that we've been deliberately being held back. Can you prove, is there an instance of that we are deliberately being held back at the expense of other groups?
5: Yeah, the book proves it. I proved this in a number of years ago, back in the 1970s. Back in 1997. I produced a book called Conspiracies and High Crimes. And then later, I took that in High Crimes of Murder. And that proved, beyond a shadow of a doubt, that we're being deliberately held back. And also, that book included things we could do that could move ourselves forward. We got to concentrate our efforts in a few strategic areas. And once concentrating those efforts in areas such as fixing the family, fixing our relationships between men and women, we can move forward. But with the one thing that book did point out, and Gunnar Myrdal's book, An American Dilemma, pointed out that the leadership that we have latched upon was guided to be the leadership for our people because they knew that being led by, largely at that time, it was the ministry, that would only prove to consolidate what they had already planned for us.
9: Yeah, well, 10 away from the top. Yeah, there's a new issue in the mix. And Brother Keating, you probably dealt with it. That's AI. That's going to complicate certain things for people who don't understand how it works. Have you addressed that issue yet?
5: Yeah, and Carl, that's one of the most scariest things about the book that I do address. Let me real quickly summarize, and I'm going to be teaching more on this during the class tomorrow, is that AI is on the surface a solution that beyond the surface, ultimately, AI has an occult background. Has anyone ever heard of, and look this up, this is verifiable, Operation Stargate? Now, this comes from, originally I got this from Professor Zhang Huijin, who's known as Professor Zhang. He's a Chinese-Canadian educator. And he has a YouTube channel, Predictive History. He teaches game theory on his channel. Essentially, to summarize it, AI has an occult background. We can look at this occult background from the very beginning. And now they are engaging in an operation called Operation Stargate, proposed as a $500 billion U.S. government initiative launched in collaboration with tech leaders like Sam Altman, Larry Ellison, and many others. And essentially to build these massive data centers across the country that are going to use a massive amount of energy, massive amount of water. And this book proposes that this is an apocalypse vision. There's AI and there's AGI, Advanced General Intelligence. AGI has not yet been released. It's expected to be released in 2027. AGI, they originally said they wanted to create OpenAI and ChatGPT not as technology, not as an algorithm. They wanted to make it have God-like qualities. AGI is being proposed as that God. And ultimately, many people are saying this, not just me. AGI and AI has the potential to destroy humanity because humanity is essentially in the way, an unpredictable element. And I don't want to go too deep into that right now, but they're looking to build these data centers as operational portals to bring in beings from other dimensions into our world.
9: Having said that, is there any way we can get in on the vanguard of this? Can we take initiative on this? Can we get in the front end of it?

0: thorns upon our heart, over our heart. That was the pose of our sorrow. Just that quickly, we were on one page, hundreds of millions of us around the planet. The second appendix to the book is called, is on Ma'at, Balance, Resurrection, and what it means. And we include the 42 positive affirmations of Ma'at in the book. The third one is called Operation Stargate, and it talks about the occult in AI and in AI research. And also, I include in that appendix the 20th century roots of this modern occultism, because most of us have never heard of John Whiteside Parsons, but we have heard of L. Ron Hubbard. And L. Ron Hubbard was a brilliant fiction writer, but he was also an occultist, and these guys were into some real sinister stuff. They did an experiment where they attempted to raise the daughter of the mother of the Antichrist. And so we need to look into these backgrounds. This sounds spooky, but Carl, I name the names. I give quotes from them. We give definitions of these various terms, and we're doing the best we can to prove our case. But people need to read the book. I'm going to give out my text number at the end of the program. I want to give it out right now for those who are ready. 702-580-0662. Do not call during the show. Text me, and I will call you back at the first available convenience. I want to get the book in your hands. It's the ConsciousRastaPress.com. And you can also join the class on game theory from that as well.
1: And we're just about flat out of time. So a request for you, please inform us on the title of the book and where to get it. And I say, please repeat it twice for us.
0: Okay. The name of the book is Game Theory for Master's Level Study. The subtitle, Mastering Moves, Outsmarting Opponents, and Winning the Future. The book is available from the Conscious Rasta Press. And you can text me, 702-580-0662. I'm hoping that this book will be everything we need, that we've needed over 40 or 50 years. I put everything I've ever done in this book, Carl. And you know me. You know I'm going to try my best for the people who deserve to have our most brilliant minds working overtime for the best self-interest of the group.
1: All right. And we're flat out of time. Thank you, Brother Keaty. Thank you for sharing your thoughts with us this morning. And thank you for joining us at short notice as well. Family, that's it for the day.
0: You know, since the last time right. We talked, you know, I released 4 books out in the last...
1: Well, good for you, but we're flat out of time. We're going to get kicked out of the studio, so we got to go. Thank you, family. Thank you, class is dismissed. Stay strong. Stay positive. Please stay healthy. We'll see you tomorrow morning right here in Baltimore on 1010 WOLB. I'm also in the DMV on 1450 WOL.
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0: And Grand Rising Wake Up Squad, and thank you for joining us for another Open Phone Friday. 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Now, I began the week with humanitarian world traveler Sinclair Skinner, who previewed his upcoming trip to Zimbabwe and also discussed the booing of Washington, D.C. Mayor Muriel Bowser at Howard University's graduation. GRIO, Professor James Small, then launched our two-day celebration of Malcolm X's birthday, providing insightful background on Malcolm's life and enduring legacy. On Tuesday, Chicago Active Pastor Anthony Williams examined the behavior of several young people accused of acting inappropriately at a Chipotle restaurant in D.C.'s Navy Yard. Next, New York media analysts Reggie Thomas and Wayne Gilman address recent crackdowns from the Trump administration. Then scholar Dr. Creda Brown previewed the PBS documentary W.E.D. Du Bois, Rebel with a Cause, which aired that evening. We concluded that session with a tribute to Malcolm X on his birthday, featuring his nephew, Rodney L. Collins, and also Professor A. Peter Bailey. Professor Bailey was one of the last persons to speak with Brother Malcolm before the assassination. Researcher The Irritated Genie opened our Wednesday session by detailing a Trump administration health initiative targeting several African nations. The Genie aims to raise awareness about this country's history of abusing black citizens under the guise of solving health problems. Nationally renowned podiatric physician Dr. Bill Relford followed the Genie, highlighting groundbreaking work in preserving limbs for patients with diabetic-related complications. Then Dr. B, alongside Dawn Osborne, outlined a program designed to help people manage their lives like successful businesses. Haitian activist Dr. Jude Azad began Friday's programming by updating us on the situation in Haiti, and the Reverend Segun Adebayo and his wife Dr. Marsha Adebayo reported legal victories by their group in their fight to save a historic black cemetery in Bethesda, Maryland. And the multi-talented researcher Brother Kitty Awadi closed out the week by drawing from his latest book to offer solutions to the age-old questions in our community: how the black community can respond to oppression. Now, if you missed any of our programs, you can catch up on our podcast on your preferred platform or on your station's website. 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You can also use the TuneIn app or ask Alexa or Siri for assistance. Next week, we're bringing you guests such as Morgan State professor, Dr. Ray Wimbush, Garveyite Brother Sengo Baye, holistic and medical doctor, Dr. A, attorney Malik Shabazz, and restaurateur Dr. Baruch. If you're in the DMV or Baltimore area, spread the word. We start at 6 a.m. Eastern Time, Monday through Friday, and keep your radios tuned in to Baltimore's 1010 WOLB, or in the DMV, the Washington metropolitan area, or on 1450 WOL, where information is power. All right, let's get this weekend started. It's a holiday weekend for some folks, but not for us, Kevin, because, you know, we'd be working. Got to get up the classroom doors of our students this morning.
1: but it's still a holiday. I'm going to be the first to point out that one of the first recorded Memorial Day commemorations was organized by freed slaves and black Americans in Charleston, South Carolina. So we do have that as a part of our legacy, I would say.
0: All right. The problem is freed slaves. How can be free and be a slave? It sounds like an oxymoron, but let's put that aside. You're either free or you're a slave. You know what I'm saying? Freed slaves. Well, it should have been recently freed slaves. All right, anyway, I want to get into that.
1: It's all in, I think it's sometimes it's all in writing. I mean, freed from slavery, perhaps.
0: Right, you know, it was a free slave. You know. But here's the deal. We were the first ones to recognize Memorial Day. So when you're out there this weekend, share this information with your friends and family, because I'm sure many of them don't know. They're out there and they put the red, white, and blue flag out. They don't know that it's really the folks behind the red, black, and green who started it. And all of them, and they'll try to figure a way not to give us credit for starting Memorial Day observances. But it was us. What city in Charleston was that again, Kevin?
1: It was in, Charleston is the city in South Carolina.
0: South Carolina, okay.
1: Yes, uh-huh. And it was a crowd of roughly 10,000 people, mostly newly freed black Americans, gathered for a massive procession to honor the people who had died in the war. The what was that? The Civil War.
0: When you think about it, that's part of us as humans, humanity, you know, the soul. You know, we talk about black people have soul. That's part of the soul, forgiveness, empathy. You know, some of the folks, not all the people have that. You know, that's, we feel sorry for the soldiers that got, even though some of them hated us, many of them probably hated us, and I still memorialize them with a parade. So, you know, that's part of our makeup. That's in our DNA. But go ahead.
1: Well, the whole idea was suppressed in decades that it was started with black origins, and the official national observance that we recognize today was established in 1868, 3 years later, by General John A. Logan, leader of an organization for Northern Civil War veterans. See, so he snatched that idea and
0: stole it from our brothers and sisters. Right. What else is new?
1: I don't know, but I'm. Where are my manners? How are you feeling today, Carl?
0: I'm great, man. I'm still learning. I'm learning some stuff this morning too. I know I'm going to learn with because we got some really educated listeners who call in each and every Friday. And
1: right.
0: My mind is open like an amoeba sponge. You get ready to just absorb anything that comes through the speakers this morning. Hopefully everybody else is saved.
1: Sure. An open mind is like an open parachute. It saves the day in many ways. You see what I did there. Hey, look, but I want to talk about, speaking of books, one of my favorite books is Why Do White Guys Have All the Fun by Reginald Lewis. I don't know if you've read it. I've got two copies.
0: I've read it. I interviewed the person who wrote that book as well.
1: Oh, okay.
0: One of the first
1: billion-dollar business empires, right, was Reginald Lewis. And the reason I even bring it up is because last night was, I think, the end of an era. At the Ed Sullivan Theater, that where Stephen Colbert's show ended, and he had a cast of stars in there, everybody trying to get their little bit in, including the legendary Paul McCartney, who was a young man who came to the Ed Sullivan Theater. So that's kind of appropriate, but at the same time, there's a shadow over that, and that is it censorship being personified? What do you think?
0: Straight up censorship. One person does not like it, doesn't like the jokes, you know, you can't take the jokes. Don't watch, you know, so he doesn't want anybody else to see it. So he's embarrassed, you know, he uses his power to shut it down instead of encourage them and they just find it funny and go play along with it as a joke. But I think the fact that he's got so much juice can shut down programs or people who says things that he doesn't like. I think somehow, at some point, the American people are going to wake up.
1: Yeah, and it really is dangerous, something to observe. I mean, when you look at the statements that are made from the White House and the way those expressions are formulated, he doesn't seem to give any thought to what he says or who he hurts, and yet he wants to then suppress anyone else who says that he's wrong, and that's what this is. This is a memorial, if you will, to free speech, practically.
0: Yeah, but you know what else on the side, a sidebar to that, what kills him, Kevin? He really wants to be appreciated, validated by Hollywood, A-list Hollywood. I'm not talking about Kid Rock, you know, the Robert De Niro's, the boss, and Rod Stewart, the people of the top line, artists and musicians. He wants their validation so bad. And I guess it's part of his behavior that he seeks the validation. Couldn't get it in New York because they didn't validate him because he says he was a millionaire. You know, the people with real money in New York never cared for him. And he's always seeking that. And so it's like when you don't have something, you're always telling people, I'm the best, I'm the greatest, I'm the best looking. If you are that, you don't have to tell anybody that. It's obvious. You don't have to say, I'm the best or I'm better than that person. Oh, nobody else has done this but me. That's all part of his makeup.
1: Well, that's still a long way from canceling you know, the talk show genre, though, you know.
0: Right, because he's showing, it's not. He's showing that if you don't say things that I favor, just like what he did with the person who's reporting the labor reports, that's why you take all these reports from the government with a grain of salt.
1: Right.
0: He fired her. So this is the same thing. It's just a different arena. It's the entertainment arena that is, you know, he fired the person because he didn't like what Colbert was saying. He didn't like those jokes.
1: Yeah. So,
0: and they were jokes.
1: It's like if you can't play basketball, you take your basketball and go home.
0: And go home with it. Exactly.
1: if you can't play the dozens, remember we used to do the dozens back
0: yeah.
1: in the day. And
0: oh, man, he couldn't get past round one in the dozens.
1: yeah. So your answer is, oh, yeah, you're another one, you know, kind of thing.
0: Right.
1: Look, in other news, the Potomac Interceptor sewage spill we were talking about yesterday, the D.C. Water CEO is facing tough questions over the massive spill earlier and that dumped over 200 million gallons of sewage into the Potomac River. So we're going to keep our eye on that. And there's an airport health screening. I think Brother Keedy talked about that a little bit yesterday, that has started directing flights from Ebola-affected countries to Dulles International Airport for additional health screenings. So we've got to be concerned, watch our health.
0: And of course. What else?
1: Well, the weekend weather is going to be really cool this weekend, and even though it's the holiday season, and you know, so you might have your cookout, but you may not be able to get in the pool. <You know? laughs> And Republicans are leaving Washington without the ICE funding vote. The congressional Republicans hope to pass a bill to fund ICE for 3 years by the end of this week, but that plan changed over disagreements with President Trump. Congress is leaving town for a week-long recess, and they won't be back until after President Trump's June 1st deadline to fund immigration enforcement for the next 3 years. And the two issues seem to be at the root of this delay: Trump's push for money for Secret Service security for his ballroom project, and a nearly $2 billion fund to pay people he says have been victimized by a weaponized government. Your thoughts?
0: Well, I think the last two is really what the Republican members of Congress are upset about. Let's take the ballroom for example. You know, the ballroom is stalled now because he says he wants $1 billion for security. What kind of security is going to cost $1 billion for a ballroom? So anyway, that's they started scratching their heads. But I think the real one that they flipped out on is the fact that this slush fund, 1776. You know, that's a total. You know, he goes for the drama with that.
1: Right.
0: $1776 billion to pay off people who he claims were wrong. This is not just the January 6th people who invaded the Capitol building, but also the My Pillow Man can apply. Also, Ghislaine Maxwell can apply for these funds. So all these folks who feel they've been wronged, you know, none of them kind of look like us. They can get our taxpayers' money, and we pay them for the guy Terrio, who's led the Proud Boys. He's boasting he wants $2 million. You know, inciting
1: right.
0: the riot. You know, so we're going to pay them after they started an insurrection. And this goes to the fact that, you know, when Mark from Anaheim called in a couple of weeks ago, and he told us this how close we came to having a government a military overthrow.
1: Right.
0: And now he warned us that the people who were the guardrails who stopped him, Donald Trump, they're no longer there. He fired all of those high-ranking generals. So now he's got people who will do whatever he wants. So you got to keep an eye on this. You know, when they were shouting out, where is Pence? Hang Mike Pence. They look, because Pence wouldn't okay it. The people who were there now, if something happens, if he doesn't get what he likes in the upcoming elections, because, you know, he's building all these edifices around the Washington, D.C., around the country, too.
1: Right,
0: pictures of him. It seems like he doesn't intend to leave forever. He's going to build a ballroom and he gets to dance in there one time. Ah.
1: And you've
0: got to keep your eyes open.
1: And I saw somewhere, I don't have it in front of me, though, that the money for the arch that Trump wants has been approved. So there will be an arch de Trump, like the one in France, apparently.
0: Right.
1: And that was approved. Meanwhile, Trump criticizes NATO, as alliance chief describes meeting as very frank. The U.S. president says NATO wasn't there when we needed them during the Iran war, as though the Iran war is over, I guess.
0: And it's not over. Iran is now, you know, say the uranium is not going to leave Iran. They're going to keep it. That's one of the things he said, because that's needed for nuclear war power. And they said, we're not giving that up. And they're entrenched. So it's going to be interesting to see how he plays that card. It's being sort of quiet in that and sort of shifted to Cuba. And implying now that he's going to snatch, I think he's 94 years old, Raul Castro, Fidel's brother. He's 94 old dude. He's going to go, says he's going to be tried here. I guess his spokesperson, the acting attorney general, says he's going to be tried here one way or the other. He's going to come here and see if he's going to come to America and turn himself in. These guys are just out of their minds, but it's probably just an excuse just to invade Cuba. That's how the people are looking at it. But what are your thoughts?
1: Well, the idea that they are pulling in Castro, that takes a lot of money, too, doesn't it?
0: They pulled it off in Venezuela. So they figured if they can do it in Venezuela, they can do it in Cuba. Because right now, and they're accusing Cuba of sending drones to Key West or Miami. Cuba doesn't have any oil. They don't have any electricity. Where do they get stuff why would they waste if they did it? Why would they waste that and not feed their people? And that's what they're trying to say. So, you know, so that's an excuse. So, okay, yeah, they're going to attack us this weekend. So we have to do a preemptive strike and go in there and snatch him. We got to keep our eyes on what's going on there.
1: Wow. Yeah, we sure do, man. And before we wrap everything up, I just wanted to say that there's a record-breaking 45 million Americans who are going to be taking the roads this weekend. So drive carefully, and if you've got to drive, and have a good weekend either way. So
0: that's right, and stay with us. Even if you're traveling, you know, get download the app, and so you can listen to us come Monday and Tuesday, and enjoy the holiday with us. Oh, by the way, Kevin, one of our largest aircraft carriers have already entered the Caribbean. It's a show of force for what's going on in Cuba. So we keep an eye on that as well, because they may try to hit that over this holiday weekend, where everybody's relaxing, their minds are relaxed and vacationing, and then we'll hear that this pops up.
1: Anyway. That's the way it is on the 22nd of May, and it's thank God it's Friday, and we'll get to the calls in a little bit, but first the promotional considerations. Thank you for your time, Carl.
0: Thank you, Kevin. 17 minutes at the top of our family. 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

0: And Grand Rising family, welcome to the weekend. 21 minutes after the top of the hour, it's an open phone Friday. We encourage you to free your mind. And all that is means it basically is just a thing for yourself, you know. Leave the talking points behind, whether it be political, socially, or it be religious. 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Sister Maxine Hamilton, our poet laureate, is in the pole position this morning. Grand Rising, Sister Maxine, your thoughts on this Open Phone Friday.
1: Well, Grand Rising, Mr. Nelson, Mr. Langford. Grand Rising to all of you who have tuned in this morning to share your points of view of what's on your mind and hopefully spread some positive sunshine. Amen. I enjoyed Dr. Bill Relaford and others this week, especially his report on type 1 and type 2 diabetes. Was very informative. Equally informative is when Carl Nelson explained the importance of making sure that you meticulously power dry between each toe after showering. Hey, this prevents moisture buildup that causes fungus infections. Also equally important to note by me, you should also avoid applying lotion between toes, which can also promote fungal growth. Most interesting is that we need our toes. It helps to send information about any shifts in our body weight to our brain. The brain can then use this information to adjust the rest of the body and enable it to move. Thank you, Mr. Nelson, for sharing this very important footage. A shout out to all of our citizens who are confined to a nursing home. God bless you, my friends. And to the healthcare workers, know your works and services are not in vain. Also, a shout-out to my radio pen pals, Sister Sondra Robinson, for her unwavering support and not only purchasing my books, but gifting her relatives and friends. Thank you, Sister Sondra Robinson. Please visit AmazonBooks.com, click on Maxine V. Hamilton, order my books. That includes my new book, Bible Revelation Through Poetry, Prayer, and Love Reflection.
2: Hey, yeah, Sister Maxine, I want to interrupt because I've got bragging rights. I've got one of the autographed versions of Bible Revelations Through Poetry, Prayer, and Love Reflections. And the introduction says, "In the quiet spaces between a breath and a prayer, the Holy Spirit speaks. This collection is more than words on a page. It is a tapestry of faith, woven from the threads of life's trials and God's triumph." It's a great book, and it's easy read. You can't put it down. I thank you for sending me a copy of it. Yeah, everybody, get a copy of this. Thank you, Sister Maxine.
1: Well, thank you very much, Brother Kevin.
2: My pleasure.
1: Anything else? A shout out to my eldest granddaughter, age 31, Naja Monet Pfeiffer Hamilton, and her fiance Ryan Beebe, also age 31 years, who will tie the knot on next Saturday, May 30th, in the Rose Garden in the state of New Jersey. Congratulations, and may God bless the two of you. Pray they will enjoy many years of happiness. Of course, I will be there to witness this blessed event. Pray they will remain honest and faithful, committed to their lifelong marriage vows. Amen. This week, I have been so immersed in what is going on at some of these mega churches. Case in point, Daystar Christian TV program, in which I follow somewhat frequently, the founders and owners, Marcus Lamb, who died suddenly in 2021, wife Joni Lamb, who died last week suddenly on May 7th. If you are a viewer and interested in this soap opera, the umpire is about to crumble. Now, this is the part that is very interesting. It is my understanding that 3 days prior to her death, she called her attorney, pulled the fast one, filed a quick claim deed legal document, I think unknowingly to her psychologist, marriage counsel husband, who allegedly divorced his wife for 30 years to marry her. Joni had gained predominance to the mega multi-billion-dollar Christian TV station. He is going to be shocked, I tell you. Earth descends, never ends. I will be following this saga to better end. Praise for the weakest hump day. Woo-hoo. Now, the original meaning of hump day, the term hump day gained notability in the late 20th century, particularly in the business world. It's likely inspired the metaphorical use of the word hump day as a hurdle that one must overcome. The expression underscores the psychological relief that many feel at the arrival of Wednesday, knowing that the weekend is near. Now, some of you can lift your heads out of the gutter. Amen. Now, the point. I remember the song All Too Well, which says, to yield not into temptation, for you in the sin. So be careful how you live your life. Sometimes a costly price, if you don't know Jesus Christ, just may not live to see end of day only because you did not stop to pray. Ask God to guide you through each and every day. Please know that the flesh can be a daily way. Now, the public swimming pools will open on Memorial Day, where you can get refreshed, swim one lap at a time, mindful of how you stroke, carefully not to provoke. Just get to finish line. Keep a sound mind. Know that God will take care of your sexual healings in his own divine time. Now, if you want to pray, I will be glad to hold your hand if you understand. If you received a business card from me, please give me a call or an email. I would love to speak with you this week or any week. The invitation is yours. Amen. I saw something that caught my attention this week. A woman wearing a black T-shirt. On front was written, love what? In my heart. On the back of a T-shirt, man, not my sexual part. Can't help but wonder what triggered those thoughts. Pray everyone will have a safe, peaceful, enjoyable Memorial Day weekend. Thank you, Mr. Nelson and Mr. Kevin. May God bless the two of you. Thank you.
0: And that family as our own, we got our own poet laureate on this program. That's Sister Maxine Hamilton, very talented sister. Kevin, what's the title of her new book, her latest book? Kevin, put your headphones on. Kevin's got his headphones on. 28 minutes out of the top.
2: I had put the book back in my briefcase. It's Bible Revelations Through Poetry, Prayer, and Love Reflections. It's a nice, easy read, and she's got, you know, like quick poems, you know, a resonating heart, for example, love is not superficial, a resonating heart. With every beat, it covers all parts, never to discard praises of God. See, it's like that, you know. So, you know, a quick devotional type thing, I think it's
0: okay.
2: Brilliant, brilliant work. Thank you.
0: Yeah, stuff you read every morning before you get started.
2: Yeah,
0: And get out into this crazy world.
2: Right, or in the middle of, you know, anything that's going on. You pick a quick thought and you know, you sound prolific.
0: Right. Did Sister Maxine tell us how we can get copies of the book? Are they available now? Or are you one of the premier copies?
2: She's still here. Sister Maxine, you do the honors.
1: Yes. You could get it on Amazon.com. I think I told you. Yeah, you can get it on Amazon. It's not on my website, so you can only get it there.
0: And the title one more time?
2: Bible Revelations Through Poetry, and Love Reflections, author Maxine V. Hamilton. V.
0: All right.
1: Thank you.
0: Thank you. No, thank you, Sister Maxine. Thank you for sharing all your thoughts with us and also what you put in that book as well. Thank you. Congratulations.
1: And Mr. Nelson, on Music Month, I have a surprise for you. We'll be calling you then.
0: Okay, cool. I appreciate it. Thank you.
1: You and the audience.
0: All right.
1: And Kevin.
2: Okay.
1: Okay. Have a great All weekend, right. Everybody.
0: All right, you bye too. Bye. Stay safe. Sister Maxine Hamilton, our poet laureate. You know, we're probably one of the few radio programs that have their own poet laureate. 800-450-7876, or 30 minutes after the top of the hour. Bill is joining us from Baltimore. He's on line two. Grand Rising, Bill, your thoughts on this Open Phone Friday?
3: Yes, sir. Top of the morning to y'all, and thank you for this opportunity, as always, for us to be able to express ourselves. But, you know, first, I just want to thank all the brothers and sisters that came out last night to our unity discussion. This is our second program. We are trying to do one once a month leading up to March the 8th as we're trying to create a National Day of Unity. You know, Carl, but, you know, when we talk about everything that's happening throughout the world and in this country and everything that, you know, we look at the dumbest president that we have had, been able to have the most power than all the other presidents that we had, then I'm still trying to figure out how that makes sense. You know, so just witnessing that And, you know, it gave me a whole new perspective in terms of how I used to look at politics opposed to how I look at politics now. And that's why it's so important. And it's always been important, but definitely right now that we see the need for us to, at all costs, and try everything to make sure that we unify with one another, that we having our unity discussions, that we bringing people up under our tents, that we going to other people's tents. Because, you know, when we talking about trying to move forward, then our best offense and our best defense is our unity. And I say that, you know, unity is almost like other stuff people do. You know, you practice to be a good saxophone player, baseball player, or whatever. But, you know, we have to practice more in terms of having unity discussions so that we could get through whatever keeping us from getting unified as the way that we need to be unified. Because, you know, we are directly under attack. And, you know, and I keep saying that, you know, I hope that people can see the evidence now that we're not going to have no fair election. I mean, these people not planning to give up power, because they know that once they give up power, then that game is over for them. So, you know, the thing is that, you know,
0: hold that thought right there. Before you go to the elections, hold that thought right there, Bill. I wanted to talk a little bit about what you said about unity. And you're right. It, some people have a problem with it. You know, some people like attacking. They like attacking another black person. And we all, if they listen to Neely Fuller or listen to what Dr. Welson has said about why we attack each other, why we're being programmed to hate each other, or what Dr. Fox has been trying to teach us, they'll understand. But we've been programmed and queer enough. Many of us still in a fog to understand this, that our unity is there. It's the kryptonite for them, for white society. Or, you know, if once black people come together, and they know that, that's why they try their best to keep us at odds with each other. So I nearly Fuller said, you know, don't argue with another black person. Hey, he said what he said, and you keep stepping, you keep moving on. If that's what you want, brother, sister, you keep that thought over there. Fine. We'll keep moving on. Now, what else can, what can we agree on? But they've worked tirelessly ever since we got off the boats to keep us at each other's throats. And some of us can't figure that out yet. It's astounding, you know, because once you figure that out, that your brother is not your enemy, you'll see how life changes for you. Your brother, your sister is not your enemy. Stop attacking them. You know, we've got too many people who hate us, who are attacking us, for us to be attacking each other. So I'll let you move on to the, because I know you want to start on unity, but I'm happy what you're doing and showing, you know, the leading in Baltimore City about unity. But go ahead, Bill. I'm sorry to interrupt, but I wasn't getting it before you moved on.
3: No, I'm glad you interrupted, because that's the truth. And, you know, so we have to break the curse. And the non-believers is when enough of us start to come together consistently, then, you know, some of the non-believers, they're going to have to come towards us. Because, like I say, in the end, we are our only hope, we are our only salvation. And, you know, people can't see that we're directly under attack with everything that Donald Trump and his gang of thieves and corrupt criminals doing to us, then, I mean, I don't know what people need to see that our only defense is our unity. And we don't have no time to sit back and wait and say, well, we're going to wait till after November. And if we don't, you know, things don't go right in November, we're going to start trying to unify. No, we can't wait. We have to, you know, we have to act that it is an urgent situation, that we on life support, that we in critical care. And so we have to do everything. And that's what I'm begging people when I come on this here program, asking other people in other cities and other states, hey, you know, please start having unity discussions and please be with us to push March the 8th to become a national day of unity. You know, we don't have to go to the government or ask nobody to let us have a day of unity. We can do that ourselves. So what's going to happen, Carl, you know, when you got small children and babies growing up and they start to see these kind of programs at an early age where they see their parents and their big brothers and sisters going to programs, they talking about unity and they demonstrating how unity do work, then what's going to happen to them children? You know, what's going to be planted inside of them to grow? You know, so I'm saying that we have to look at this opportunity that we're in right now. And I'm going to say this in closing, Carl, you know, I'm 73, so none of us don't know how much longer we got. But I'm simply saying that I know that we can't afford to say, look, you know, we're going to pass it down to the next generation. We're going to hope that if they don't do it, we're going to pass it down to the next generation. Then when do we stop passing the buck? You know what I'm saying? You know, so I'm saying that we have to set that pathway that Marcus and Malcolm and other people was building that we allowed to get broke down. We have to build them pathway again. We have to be able to put 100,000 people in the street if we want to. You know, even when we talk about political power in our local municipalities, you know, then we talk about holding people accountable, and it kills me when I hear people say, we're going to hold the president accountable, and you can't even hold a city council person accountable. You know what I'm saying? We have to hold people accountable because we're unified, and our numbers is what's going to make people do some of the things that they need to be doing for us because we understand where our power is. And our power is just exactly like you said. That's our kryptonite. That's our unity. And I'm begging people and asking people, hey, you know, to please in your cities, start to have unity discussions and build towards March the 8th so that come March 8th, 2027, we can have national programs throughout the country.
0: All right. Thanks, Bill. Thanks for sharing your thoughts with us this morning.
3: Thank you.
0: 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We'll take your phone calls after we check the news, traffic, and weather in our different cities. It's next.

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1: 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I'm Earl Kirk. Here's the latest from NewsOne.com. X is introducing new posting limits for unverified accounts.
2: The social media platform will now restrict unverified users to 50 original posts and 200 replies per day. There's also a limit of sending 500 direct messages daily. The limits are being put in place to alleviate some of the strain behind the scenes of the site. I'm at Mattinson.
1: The D.C. government is calling a report that it planned to pay millions of dollars owed to snow removal contractors a mistake. A Wednesday report from WUSA 9 said the D.C. would pay more than $11 million to a company that helped to clear snow from D.C. streets after January's big snowstorm. City officials issued a statement Thursday saying the DPW employee quoted in the story was mistaken. District Logistics says D.C. owes its subcontractors for overtime, but the city is disputing that claim. The man who allegedly tossed a beer keg through the window of Georgetown Cupcake is now in custody. 28-year-old Charles Ali of Rockville was arrested on Thursday. He's been charged with a felony count of destruction of property. Thousands of American flags are now adorning the graves at Arlington National Cemetery for this Memorial Day weekend. More than 1,000 soldiers went to the cemetery Thursday and placed small flags at each headstone, about 250,000 of them. StubHub wants to give young people in D.C. a chance to attend live events. A new program called Access D.C. was launched on Thursday. StubHub is committing $100,000 to provide free tickets to organized youth teams, clubs, and groups in the city. 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Mets edged the Nationals 2-1 to earn the series split. NBA Eastern Conference Finals. Knicks down the Cavaliers 109-93 to go up 2-0. I'm Earl Kirk. When you're looking for news for Black America, go to NewsOne.com.
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0: and Grand Rising family. Thanks for starting your holiday weekend with us. It's 17 minutes away from the top of the hour. It's an Open Phone Friday. This is where we turn the show over to you. We give you a chance to free your mind. All that means is basically think for yourself. Leave the talking points behind. We all know what they are, by the way. You know, you think of being slick and just repeating something that somebody told you, somebody else. We know where you are. Sometimes we put up with it. Sometimes we just laugh. You know, we just and you think you're convincing people. You're really not convincing anybody because most of us know what talking points are. Anyway, having said that, you know how to reach us at 800-450-7876. Before we take some more calls, let me just remind you, coming up next week, some of our guests include Morgan State University professor, Dr. Ray Wimbush. Also, Garvey, Brother Sango Baye will be here. Holistic and medical doctor, Dr. A, will also check in. Attorney Malik Shabazz will join us. And also, restaurateur and naturopathic doctor, Dr. Baruch, will be with us as well. So if you are in Baltimore, keep that radio locked in tight on 1010 WOLB. Or if you're in the DMV family, we're on 1450 WOL. All right, let's go to Baltimore. Mark's waiting for us. Mark is on line 3. Grand Rising, Mark, your thoughts on this Open Phone Friday.
1: Hey, Grand Rising, Carl. Man, my friend Bill, Carl, I'm 71. And I met Bill, leaders find each other. Like me and you met at Larry Young when he got his leg cut off and he had to retire from Radio 1. Me and you met at his retirement party that Miss Hughes gave him. And the governor back then credited Larry Young with him being governor, you know, and Senator Larry Young with him being governor. And the other night, I met Bill in 95 when he was running for city council. I met him when he was running for city council in 95, and me and that brother been out, you know, been on the fight. Like he said, I love what he said. We got a white guy on the city council who happened to be white, Ryan Dorsey. And, you know, Bill, like Bill said, you know, we here in Baltimore, we got to hold them accountable. We showing up at these meetings because they seem to think, Carl, and nationally and locally, we're smart, very smart people. Like you said, it's a lot of voters and people that call us very smart, man. So years ago, I'm going to make this real quick. Years ago, we voted because we were so mad, man, at the lawlessness that was going on and people getting robbed and shot and killed and blah, blah, you know, on and on and on and on and on. Murders, you know, finally went down in 2023. And you know, and they were demonizing the city council. They were demonizing the police and all this kind of stuff. But I had two brain surgeries, and I get a brain freeze every day I get. So I'm gonna forget about that for right now. But holding the city council. So we voted. We were so mad. We want a recall. We want a recall in the city, and we. And on the ballot, we couldn't get recalled, so we got what we did get is term limits for our councilmen and mayor and, you know, stuff. So Ryan Dorsey said, and I want everybody to call his office, y'all, today in Baltimore. He said now that we didn't know what we was talking about when we voted to give them term limits because he wants to, you know, stay as a city council guy for the rest of his life because he's in the safe district and stuff like that. But he said, we don't know what we're talking about. We're going to put it back on the ballot whether we want term limits or not. And you know what I told Leo, I know one of our senior wards, I said, Leo, okay, if he want to play it like that, well, let's call his office and say, okay, if you want to put voting on term limits again in Baltimore back on the ballot, then give us the alternative, either vote term limits or recall. Put that back, put it like that and see which one.

0: we choose. You know, because they seem to think that we stupid here in Baltimore, man. That's how we got the conduit deal. We stupid. We both don't do nothing with our conduit here in Baltimore. Gas and electric sky high. And the mayor, nah, y'all don't know what y'all talking about. You know, and stuff like that. But our governor, man, that nothing's more important than reelecting our black governor here in Baltimore. I mean, Maryland. I'm gonna tell you why. The other day.
1: Oh, hold on. All right. Hold on, let me ask you this. Let me jump in. Because he came to Baltimore on Monday. Did any of our listeners go to and meet with him? Can you tell people to support Westmore? But what does he say he's going to do for us? Because he came to town on Monday. I'm not hearing people talk about what he said or what he promised.
0: He came Tuesday. And I know you and Kevin get a lot of stuff. But I sent you the live that I did. He came to our National Accent Network meeting every third Monday we have in New Shallow. And he came straight from D.C. He came there. And let me tell you, my fellow vet, and I've been saying this, man, he's the best for Maryland. You know, not only is he not a politician, this was the first time he ran for anything, but also he ran a large nonprofit helping poor children and stuff like that. So he's doing a lot for here in Baltimore. I mean, Maryland. But let me tell you something.
1: Before you go on, did you ask him about the school? Did anybody ask him about that?
0: Yeah. Let me tell you. See, this is why I love him, man, because he don't run away. When he got inaugurated, let's unpack this real quick. When he got inaugurated, his inauguration, he had the boys' school. He had them there at his inauguration, and he talked directly to Edwin the other night, because the everybody wants the governor to do the mayor's job. That's the thing here. The governor said directly. He said, "I'm not throwing dispersion, you know, at people," but he said, "I'm the governor." He said, "I'm not over the school board. The school board voted to close the school. Two of the elected school board members didn't. The mayor's people did. Let's get that straight. It was the mayor of Baltimore City that could have stopped this. The school board is most of his appointees. And he talked to Edwin. Him and Edwin talked directly. They hugged. We got a new superintendent now. A lot of people will let mayor slide on his job and try to throw everything to the governor. But let me tell you something, man. No governor in the United States has gone through what this governor has gone through in his first term. The bridge collapse, which was huge in Maryland. But the other president worked with him and said, "We're going to get 100% fix it," and all that kind of stuff. Andy Harris, who he wants to redistrict and get rid of him. We need to get rid of him. He's a Republican in Maryland. He ain't never been on the right side or nothing. He's fighting against the federal government funding a bridge in Maryland, you know, and stuff like that. But let me tell you something. The governor took questions. He hasn't dodged anything. He came straight from D.C. to do shallow. He said he has a special place in Trump's heart. Trump talks about him all the time because he said this. He said, "I ain't shucking," and he said, "I'm not jobbing." He said, "I ain't never ran for nothing." He said, "He's been fighting for us in the city, man. Yeah, we got the fees and all that, but nothing. No governor has had to go through this. We doge. We lost the most federal employees here, veterans and everybody, on the doge when he let this racist South African coming in and fire all these people, man. So nobody's had to go through what this governor went through. And let's say this. Why would you be a Republican? We got some Republicans running. Why would you want to be a Republican, Carl, at this time when the Republicans got the House, they got the Senate, they got the presidency, and apparently they got the Supreme Court, and we're the laughingstock of the world? Because we got a president in there that is a five-time draft dodging coward that was the stupidest president in the history to let Netanyahu talk him into going into a war with Iran. They've been fighting millions of years over there, and we've lost. And Memorial Day, salute to all my brothers and sisters that lost their life.
1: Before you move on to the Memorial Day thing, Mark, you know that Trump and Netanyahu were supposed to having a falling out. That Trump supposedly cussed him out on the radio. I mean, on the radio, on the telephone, and Netanyahu had a hissy fit about it, and Trump is saying Netanyahu does what I tell him to do. You know, so Netanyahu did not like that at all. So we don't know if it's theater, if they're just acting for the world, or if there's something real behind that. But you know, because they're releasing it, and you know, Trump doesn't really care. He'll release everything. He tells everybody he's begging him for a job. So you know that. So I don't know how to deal with that, how we see that. But how do you see it?
0: You're absolutely right. Listen, Carl, we getting to read through to Trump because we got to keep saying this over and over again. We're in this war. We lost American lives and stuff, gas prices and everything aside, because he let Netanyahu talk him in to attacking Iran. There was no reason to attack Iran, and Republicans, finally, some are starting to have a backbone. We have to limit his powers and the war powers and stuff like that, and we really need to recall him. We really need. We're the laughingstock of the world. And call. Nobody says this. You know why you haven't seen the leader of Iran? The reason you haven't seen the leader of Iran, and he calling all the shots and the straightest clothes and all that, is because Trump killed his mother, his father, and his brother, and he's never, ever, ever going to make a deal with this man, getting him out of there. I love my city, man. We got a vote out governor back in. I'm gonna send you and Kevin the footage that I live from the governor, and you can hear him for himself. And Reverend Al called in from New York on the phone. If the room was packed, we're gonna reelect him. And I'll talk to you next week. I love my city, man. And vote.
1: All right. Sounded like a Barack Obama.
0: Carl.
1: Yeah,
0: Carl,
1: go ahead.
0: I gotta leave you with this. Me, Frances Press Wellesley, me and you love her. She said, we're the only people on this entire planet who have been taught to sing and praise our demeanor. I'm a bee, I'm a hoe, I'm a gangster, I'm a thug, I'm a dog. If you can train people to demean and degrade themselves, you can oppress them forever. You can even program them to kill themselves, and they won't even understand what happened. Dr. Frances Crest Wellesley. Me and you say okay. We got to do better, and we got personal responsibility.
1: Yeah, we got personal responsibility. We got to cut it right there. We got the traffic and weather coming
0: right,
1: up. Mark, so right. Thank you for your thoughts this morning. Stay safe. 4 minutes away from the top of the hour, family. It's an open phone Friday. Free your mind and reach out to us at 800-450-7876, and we'll take your phone calls after the traffic and weather. It's next.

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1: Good morning. Now this WOL traffic update. Southbound on the Baltimore-Washington Parkway, there is an accident at 450 in delays from 410. DC 295 southbound is going to be slow from Burroughs Avenue down to East Capitol Street. Route 4 northbound, Pennsylvania Avenue. Look for delays now as you head up from Woodyard Road to Suitland Parkway. New York Avenue is getting heavy now approaching Bladensburg Road. And after that, from 4th Street northeast down to Florida Avenue. 210 northbound, Indian Head Highway. Watch for delays now, Swan Creek Road up to Palmer Road. Now your WOL weather forecast for today. Mostly cloudy with showers and a high near 59. Steady rain overnight tonight down to 52 for low. Tomorrow, more rain and a high near 56. Right now, D.C., it's 58 degrees. Steve Hirshhorn for News Talk 1450 AM WOL, where information is power.
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0: And Grand Rising family, thanks for starting your holiday weekend with us. If you're traveling out there on the road, take us with us as well. You know how to download the app. You know how to do all that stuff and you keep rolling with us. It's an open phone Friday. This is where we give you a chance to free your mind. All that means is just a thing for yourself. This is the basic of the program is if there was a topic that you think we should have discussed and we didn't, or even if we did and somehow you think we came up a little short, well, hit us up. Or if there's something going down in your corner of the world and you think the rest of the universe would benefit from hearing about it, as long as it's free and legal, we'd love to hear from you. 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Again, our number is toll free. It's also worldwide. It is 800-450-7876. Go to Eva. Eva's calling us from Washington, D.C. on line 4. Grand Rising, Eva, your thoughts on this Open Phone Friday.
1: Grand Rising, thank you so much for the opportunity. I did not like hearing the brother speak for such a long time, repeating himself about the students booing Bowser at Howard's graduation. We are usually always first to speak up about things that go against our people, and we should. Where would we be if students did not speak up about inequities? Students were the first and the front of the line during the protests of the 60s. Maybe more students at other colleges will speak up next year. Possibly, you think?
0: Well, you know what, Eva? I think what you're talking about, Brother Sinclair Skinner, I think he's not opposed to the students. Right. You're speaking, you know. He thought that at that particular event, that time.
1: Speak up at graduation.
0: At graduation, yeah. I think that's what his concern was.
1: No, but at graduation, where would they be able to see Bowser and speak up like they did at any other time? You understand what I'm saying? The speakers that come should expect that there's a possibility the students who disagree with them will speak up. That may be their only opportunity to do so. And I do not put our students down for doing that. I do not. You can say, oh, this was just a ceremony, and this was a big ceremony. But no, ceremonies are not. Presidential things that are going on, all those things are supposed to be ceremonies that we're supposed to have respect for. But where would we be as a people if we always had respect for these so-called ceremonies and did not speak up about what was happening to our people? Where would we be if we did that? I don't understand. I don't get it. I don't get it. And for people who feel that way, it's okay, but I'm glad the students did what they did. Thank you very much, Carl. Goodbye.
0: Thank you, Eva. And thank you for speaking up as well. I would love to hear your point. If you and other folks, what do you think what Eva said? I mean, we're talking about what Brother Sinclair Skinner, who's in Zimbabwe right now, said about it. Because he was perturbed with the students using the ceremony because it's a graduation. This is something that he considers sacred. That if they want to boo and do something to Miriam Bowser, they could have done it somewhere else or some other event. Or, you know, if he thought it had a political bent to it, the people who dislike her would probably bust in and were booing and not the real students. So I think that's what the essence of what Brother Sinclair was saying. He says he agrees with student dissent because he was part of it, but he just says that was the venue was wrong. What are your thoughts, family? You agree with what Sister Eva said or with what Brother Sinclair said? Reach out to us at 800-450-7876. Sandra's checking in from Southeast Washington, D.C. She's on line 5. Grand Rising, Sandra Robinson, your thoughts on this Open Phone Friday.
2: Grand Rising call and to the listeners. I'm Sandra Robinson, and Kathy Hughes used to say, Friday is Sandra Robinson's day. Well, it's Friday, and it is my day, so I'm going to get on this airway and say what I have to say. Number one, I'm going to say, W-O-L means we offer love. God is love. Love comes from God above. And love makes you feel so good. I'm calling Cole because Kevin did mention my beautiful friend Maxine's book. Well, I called to let everybody know that Bible revelations through poetry, prayer, and love reflections. We have the beautiful Maxine on the cover. She is the cover girl on the book. B beautiful picture of Maxine. And when you look at the picture of Maxine, you understand why she has the love that she sends out in her poetry. She is gorgeous to me, and I love her, and I do support Maxine as far as letting my relatives and friends know about her books. And also, I want to take this time to thank Gregory. I don't know if he's North Carolina or South Carolina, Gregory, who gives us all that information. He's very informative. Well, Gregory is the one that put out in the atmosphere, the universe, for Maxine to, you know, write her poetry in a book. And I'm telling you, she's been rolling ever since. So, Gregory, I wanted to thank you because you made that suggestion to her, and I'll never forget it. Because every time she would speak, my spirit would just, I would just feel so good, and I would feel so loved. And I'm going to tell you, this one with her picture on the cover, a five-year-old can read it and understand it. Not only does she give a quote called about love, or it's really about love. She gives you a Bible verse. And, I'll give you an example. This is poem number one, because she has poems to number one to 35. Now, number one is God is love. Then it says God is love. In the beginning, God taught man to demonstrate and encourage love for humanity. And then for every man, we love because he first loved us. 1 John 4:19. Amen. And I'm going to tell you, Cole, poem 1, 2, 3 to 35, it's so inspiring. And when you read it, you feel love. And that's what we need. We need love. And, Cole, I don't want to take any more time because I know others are listening, and they want to get on the line. But I just want to say, Cole, you have to really get into this poetry, you and your wife, and you would see how good it makes you feel. And you will also see how talented and gifted Maxine is, Maxine Hamilton. I want everybody to go tell your friends, your family members, everybody to go out and support this beautiful black lady. And you know what? She is a lady. And I can't say that about everybody. This lady has class, and you can see it. You can feel it. So anyway, Carl, thank you so much for taking my call. And Maxine did let us know, Carl, that in June, which I don't even know what it, you know, what she's going to do exactly, but in June, she put us on notice. I can't wait to see what she's going to do on the Carl Nelson Show in June. So again, Carl, thank you so much for taking my call, and I want everybody to show love, and please be safe.
0: Thank you, Sandra. Thank you for sharing your thoughts. And of course, Maxine is super talented because she displays that talent here every Friday with her poetry. So, yeah, thank you. And thank you for sharing that and pointing that out for us. Family, it's an open phone Friday. It's 10 minutes after the top of the hour. That's Sandra Robinson reaching out to us from Southeast D.C. Let's go to Baltimore. Dr. Haki's waiting for us. He's online, too. Grand Rising, Dr. Haki, your thoughts on this open phone Friday.
3: Yes, sir. Grand Rising to you, Brother Carl. Always good to hear you and Brother Kevin, as well as many of the other excellent callers. It's always good for Open Phone Friday to learn from wisdom of many all over the country. One point, Brother Carl, you know, just we in Baltimore, you know, we have Everyone's Place Bookstore, and you know, and I've been a proponent, and you know, you had the opportunity to stop through when you were here, thank God. Brother, many people may or may not, I'm sure you've probably been on Dr. Melissa Asante, but he created, well, he used the term, he didn't disparage the term unity, but he said he had a four-point framework for what's called collective consciousness, right? Now, I mean, and there are different ways to that people acquire different levels of consciousness. I mean, you have Kobe Cambone. You know him down in Florida, Carl? What is that? Is that Florida State or FAMU or what was that? You know the Kobe Cambone?
0: No, I'm not familiar.
3: Okay, no. I'm not sure if he was like around in ABSI. I believe he may have been Association of Black Psychologists, but you know, I know.
0: Are you referring to Dr. Naeem Akbar? That's the only psychologist I know.
3: This one is Kobe Cambone, but he may not. I'm familiar with Akbar, but with much respect to Dr. Akbar, but no, it's okay. I wanted to reference his book as well, but he has a book in terms of centering. I mean, he did a little test, and I thought it was a little, you know, too deep for many people. You know, sometimes academicians, you know, can sort of speak, you know, like very narrowly in a sense of knowing what is a African-centered person, right? But I just wanted to mention that about Dr. Melissa Asante. He has several books, but, you know, in his collective consciousness and his four pillars, Carl, because like some years ago, I'll just give this example, right? I mean, at one point in Baltimore, you know, the ASCAC was strong, you know, I mean, and even the different chapters. And obviously, they're still strong. Matter of fact, Dr. Carr, Professor Carr, he's speaking tonight at Sankofa in D.C. I may come over there and, you know, always good to hear him and his wisdom. But ASCAC had a study group, right? Like, and they put together a book for a study group, and I tried to bridge that gap, for instance, for the younger brothers coming up who were, you know, doing study groups. And I'm like, look, I mean, if people think they need to reinvent the wheel, but some knowledge is so centered, and we see the fruits from that, building an organization like ASCAC and the members and the scholars that came together to put the books together. I mean, we got to know our limits. I mean, and that's what I mean by, you know, sometimes, you know, we have too many wannabe chiefs out here. And, you know, we got to know our place on the team to build that, what Brother Bill is talking about, that unity, you know, and edify different people, you know, plant seeds in different people's, you know, in people's names to, you know, create that level of awareness. But I just wanted to put that out, Carl. Now I'll close. You know.
0: No, before you close, I got to ask you this, because Bill mentioned that the governor was in town, and you you know, you announced that he was coming to Baltimore. Were you impressed with what you said? What he said? Did you give him a thumbs up?
3: You know, I wasn't there. I wasn't there. But you know, and I was on some Zooms, and you know, you may have some other callers that's calling in, and. You know, I was actually on a Zoom about the school, and, you know, so some people, you know, like Mark said his piece, some people aren't happy with the governor, you know. I mean, I try to listen and learn, you know, from what's practical, what people are able to do, you know, like, I mean, and you know, and I've just read this, like, mayors and governors, they have many different, what they perceive as priorities. I mean, I don't, you know, like, you know, what are we going to do? You know, I mean, one person say support the governor because he's our black governor, and some people say, nah, we ain't going to support him. And again, that speaks to the conversations about what's going to be your options. And so here's what I do, Carl. I keep grinding. I keep working. I keep striving to empower our people, empower our community. Somebody made a point, well, you know, put money into the schools instead of some of these politicians. I mean, I certainly agree there.
0: But here's the deal, though. Let me jump in here for a second, Hockey, because you know, Bill. Yeah. I think it was Bill, or might have been Mark. I think it was Mark who mentioned that the governor says it's the school board who does it. That's a school board's issue, or right. It's the mayor's office right. who does that. Hey, but all he can do is pick up the phone and say, hey, you know, call the mayor and say, hey, man, get on this. You know, we need the school. It's on a phone call. You know, he can nudge him in the right direction. That's what I'm saying. I understand the hands up. Off, but you know you can lean in on him. Donald Trump does it all the time. Why black politicians are afraid to do that? if you approve of a cause, you know it's the school's good for Baltimore, and the mayor's not doing it. So just make him a phone call, and then he come back and says, "Yeah, I did call the mayor and ask him to support the school and let us know." But don't tell him, "Oh, don't shrug it off and say, oh, that's the school board. That's their issue. That's the mayor's issue." No, you can do it. You have influence, brother. You're the governor. You have influence. All it is a phone call. Yeah, I mean, I don't know. I'm just not accepting that. I think he could do more. I wouldn't settle for that. But I tell you, I know you want to respond, but I'm looking at the clock here. We got to take a quick break, and I'll let you respond when we get back.
3: Okay.
0: 17 minutes after the top of the hour, family. 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Am I wrong, or am I on the wrong track? What are your thoughts? 800-450-7876. 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

0: 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Thanks for starting your holiday weekend with us at 20 minutes after the top of the hour. We're speaking with Dr. Haki Collins from Baltimore. Before we left, we were talking about the fact the mayor was in town in Baltimore, and I asked them if they, you know, if they asked the people who met with the mayor, did he speak about the boys' school? And they said the mayor said that, you know, that's the school board's territory, that's the mayor's territory. But my question is, and family, if I'm wrong, you know, jump in and slap me down. He could have picked up the phone, not saying, you know, Haki, not an executive order from the state. Say to him, right. Hey, this is Wes, your brother. I'm talking to you like a brother. Hey, Brandon, yeah. We need the school. This school is good for our people, man. See what you can do. And if you need funding from the state, I'll help you. Whatever you need to do, just sign off on it. And, you know, because they trade favors back and forth. We know that. That's my question. And if Brandon Scott says, nah, let us know. You know what I'm saying? That's not an executive order. Now make it just brother to brother conversation. That's where I'm at. What say you?
1: Yeah. No. I mean, I certainly agree. I mean, you know, like every time we see the teens doing things downtown in Downtown Harbor, I'm going to come back and say something about the school, because things could be been prevented, you know, in the front end of that. So, yeah, I mean, I certainly agree, and I hope these conversations are happening. I believe that they are. I know the human brain can only conceptualize many different things, you know, and Westmore is human, Mayor Brandon Scott is human. I'm not saying that they would undermine the school per se, but once they keep seeing more and more people talk about it, you know, it becomes a party. And right now, you know, it's not like every citizen in Baltimore City priority. I mean, just being honest, people running around trying to get elected, pumping themselves up for different things. And even some of the electeds, even the black ones, many of them, they not even talking, you know, just being fair and honest. They compartmentalize in what they need to do, just respectfully. You know, so it's not like picking up the momentum and steam, you know, but I'm happy that, you know, some of us came to Annapolis, planted their seeds on the last day of the session. And so I was there, you know, I saw Brother Edwin Avent, you know, at another, you know, breakfast where he was the keynote. So, you know, we ought to keep showing up and supporting that to the best of our ability. But
0: I think we can do more. All these elected officials, okay, you have to remind them, they work for us. We pay you.
1: And we
0: one of the things we want is this black school to remain. We're tired of our young men being out there in the street, wilding out. This will teach them a lot. This black school here is black owned and operated. We need your support. Right. If you're not supporting it, don't look for us to vote. Vote for you. Straight up. Some of you probably too afraid to tell the mayor and tell the governor that. But I would, if I lived in Baltimore and the school means that much to me, or anything that means that much. Mm. And it should mean a lot to the people, the residents of Baltimore City, to keep the school open.
1: Wow.
0: And have that direct conversation with these elected officials. Because, you know, again, they work for us. We pay them.
1: Mm.
0: They're our employees, and we can fire them if they're not doing the work that we want them to do. And I think many people in Baltimore are afraid to be that direct. You have to be direct when it comes to situations like this. You being so nice and, hey, Wes. Hey, Brandon, this is Wes. Hey, man, handle that school business for me. And if you need any help, you know, just let me know. We'll take care of it. We got to keep the school open, you know, straight up. Just a brother-to-brother conversation, not an executive order coming down from Annapolis to Baltimore City Hall. Just a straight-up brother's talk. Hey, this is good for our people. That's what I'm at. So if I'm wrong, if you disagree with me, let me know if you don't think that could happen.
1: No, I appreciate it. And there have been some more people that have been on the day-to-day grind with this every single day. So I'm hoping that, you know, you'll hear more people than myself. I'm just trying to, you know, like look at different angles of it and, you know, just what I see report from the ground. But I want to close call and just FYI. So hopefully next week I definitely will be hitting, if they don't, you know, to Cuba as part of a delegation. Just some of the few names, Senator James Sanders out of New York, Dr. Julianne Melville, and Brother Melfoot. some of the delegation of fact finders. So perhaps, you know, I mean,
0: when are you guys going to Cuba, Haki? When are you going?
1: Tuesday, the 26th to the 30th. And, okay. You know, it's a very, very distinguished delegation. I'm just honored to be a part. You know, I don't want to pretend like I have the many of these. Some of the elders have much wisdom. Many have gone before. I mean, I did go to the Cuban embassy with Brother Mel Foote, who's in D.C., you know, once he invited me. So I feel honored. Again,
0: well, let me ask another question on that trip, though. Did you have to get State Department approval to go?
1: Yes, they are definitely involved in, you know, the communications and, you know, the Cuban embassy as well. So there is, you know, official, like, communications in those regards. And so, you know, it's not like, you know, somebody sneaking into Cuba. But, yeah, no, I've had questions, I've raised questions, and other people, you know, communicated the facts of this. And so, you know, ultimately, you know, it's not like it's off limits per se to citizens, you know, like how some countries are, but, you know, and that's, you know, you know, fundamental right to, you know, as humanitarians, as humans, to support, humanitarian efforts in, you know, countries that are, you know, having various levels of oppression.
0: Yeah, just be careful over there, man, because Cuba's now in the administration's crosshairs, and he wants Raul Castro.
1: We recognize that. Yes, sir.
0: Yeah,
1: and
0: they put one of they've got one of their ships out there, aircraft carrier, that's right there in the Caribbean sitting, so we never know if they're going to try something. So you guys are going to be there right about the time where they're I guess, they're sending signals to the Cubans and the Cuban people, so just be careful.
1: Yes, sir. Thank you for that. Absolutely. People paying attention. Thank you very much, sir. Appreciate it.
0: Right. And when you come back, file a report for us. Let us know what's going on.
1: All right.
0: All right, thank you, Dr. Haki. All right, appreciate you. 28 after the top of the hour, family, on this Open Phone Friday. Let's keep rolling. Let's go to line one, Carl's calling us. Carl's in West Palm Beach, Florida. Carl, Grand Rising, your thoughts on this Open Phone Friday.
2: Grand Rising, Carl. I wanted to take a look at education from Project 2025 Understanding, with hopes that our family would look at what is actually happening to us. When we think about Governor DeSantis and his efforts in order to kind of put back into the ground the thought process that we took so long to dig up the evidence of our reality that they can see that is coming out, it reminds me of that clip that Richard Pryor did when he went into the tomb and he started reading the information and he discovered it was us, and how they went back and they closed the door and locked him back up in there along with the things that had been discovered. I hope and pray that we will look at education inside of the psychic of us inside of America. What we could do together to unify us is by the way that we think, and we can see how people have been controlling our thinking by when we look at the jobs that were lost. We get the report that there were thousands of jobs lost, and all of those people evidently wasn't working for us. So we can see how the education has been providing job opportunities, but the job opportunities always are working for someone else. So I'm hoping that we would take a serious look at the educational process and possibly invest on the other end. We're constantly complaining about our churches, and I think if we would fuel ourselves and our churches with not only the resources but with the real spirit, I think it would be an advantaging point for us. And lastly, Carl, I think one of the two things. I think still we need an educational tour where we could bring out people like Siddiqui Bakari, Akil Parker, Tyrone Power, Dr. V, Dr. Fox, and really do some real advertising, promotion, whatever you want to call it, to insert ourselves in the world of understanding what has happened to us and how we
0: and hold on, allow. Let me ask you this, though. Are you saying this for the adults or for the children? Because I'm not sure if the children can understand, can process some of the conversations that we're having. But go ahead. Your response.
2: I think what that sister said earlier was very important when she talked about the commencement and how it's always been the younger ones Because when I was coming up, I know I was one of the younger ones. They wouldn't allow us to get involved in the activity at night, but we would be able to participate during the daytime. And I think with their approach to education, we can deal with this 24/7, particularly during this time when we're memorializing the thought of somebody fighting for someone else, and we never incorporate our thought process because it was eliminated in our educational process. And we have many times the ones that we depend on, we don't realize unless we understand what Coakley, what Dr. Carter G. Wilson and others were talking about when they were when they talk about the gatekeepers and how people can be a part of your demise and they don't know that they are. Just like with all of our teachers right now in the state of Florida, they don't really understand that they're miseducating our children by leaving out of their educational process the knowledge of themselves. I'm sure if they had that kind of knowledge themselves, they wouldn't participate in it. And I think that's what Governor DeSantis is promoting doing, taking and putting Naeem and everybody else, all of those key points, Amos Wilson and all of that. They want to make it where you can't even mention these kind of things inside of this learning process of our babies. And we know that the early development is the most important part of our reality. And
0: let me jump in before you run, though. Correct me if I'm wrong. I heard that some of the churches in Florida were doing that, having like Sunday and Saturday schools. So all of the knowledge that they're keeping away from our children Monday through Friday, they're teaching it on the weekends. Is that still going on, or was that just some internet myth?
2: Well, that just from my perspective, because right now I'm the longest volunteer here in my county and in the state of Florida. I'm on a state task force for African and African American history and fusion. And then if you see how the governor dismantled our task force and all of the things that done happened to us that we don't put the money in, or we don't, it haven't been exposed to us yet. These things are happening to us, Carl. And I don't know, I just do the best that I can. But the other point that I wanted to point out was I love Malcolm like everybody else loved Malcolm. But I wanted to bring to remembrance when they brought that movie out and when they started the X caps and the X shirts and all that kind of stuff. I remember that was pointed against Minister Farrakhan and the Nation of Islam because they were trying to get a riff inside of our community, like they do with the blood.
0: Yeah, wait. Hold that thought. Do you think that the movie X was somehow against Minister Farrakhan?
2: Yes, because I was a coordinator where they was hoping that there would be some people in the community that would love Malcolm and think that the nation and the minister had something to do with Malcolm's demise. And at that time, it was a very confusing time because a lot of things were happening during that time. Drugs and everything was really hitting us in the community. And they spent money, I mean, to pay for the movie and to do all of the advertising all across the country, shipping all of the products and stuff.
0: Yeah, but let me jump in again. But Carl, the movie wasn't centered on the rift between the nation and Malcolm. It was based on Malcolm's life. It wasn't just about the differences between the nation and Brother Malcolm. So I don't see how it could be like a hit piece on the nation or Minister Farrakhan.
2: Okay, well, during the time when the movie came out, I remember I took a squad of men to view the movie, and we had to be cautious of how we handled ourselves when we went around. We didn't know what to expect because the anticipation was it might be a riffle. And the minister, with his intelligence, you know, he did like what the messenger did. He told everybody to be quiet and.
0: Wait a minute, because we also many of us saw the movie. I didn't hear any kerfuffle between the members of the nation and people who love Malcolm. I didn't hear any fights or disagreements.
2: We so thankful to God that didn't materialize.
0: Right, I didn't hear that. So why was that an expectancy though? Cause I didn't expect anything. I mean, well, I can't speak for everybody, but I didn't think there was that. I saw the movie. It was part of when they were pushing it, when Spike was pushing the movie as well. I didn't see anything that would upset the nation.
2: Okay. Well, I can tell you how you possibly, if you listen to the minister explain it, he could explain it a lot better than what I can. And he did it in the, if you just Google what time it is, West Palm Beach, when the minister came here. And that's when he also spoke and introduced the book, The Secret Relationship Between Blacks and Jews. And he had an opportunity here in Palm Beach because the ADL and all of them are here. And he got a chance to talk to, speak from the podium to them and to the media and everybody else. And then he explained the Malcolm X scenario, how things went down. And I think what we need in our community, just like we learned a lot from that sister about Du Bois and Booker T, and there are things that we don't know that we need to know. And I think if we know, the more we know, the better it allows us to communicate with one another, and then possibly we could think about some of the things that other brothers and sisters are thinking about, and we don't have to look at them as adversaries because they call themselves something different. They have a different thing, and I think that's one of the components that the enemy always uses against us is the division and the divide of us. And I think we still do it without even knowing it because we don't really know ourselves, those of us who are not interested in going into the knowledge of ourselves. I think if we really understood how I believe we, the children of the slaves here that have been robbed of the knowledge of ourselves, if we could acquire that kind of knowledge, that's the only thing that can save not only us, but can save the world. Because what we have is the real truth, and the enemy is trying to cover all of that kind of truth back up. And that beautiful part that I love from where I'm at, it says the law was passed, and it says African and African American. So it provides in its inception the idea of whatever division or whatever demise you want to try, it's all one. But I just don't think that we're spending any resources in order to promote such an idea. We're still going along with the same conversation and the same kind of relationship that we always have. School is getting ready to get out. We haven't heard of any kind of improvements. Nobody making no serious attempts. So I just say, as a suggestion, we always said that our children are our future, and we understand that process now. I just think we need to invest in it. And I just wanted to big up Lassiter Carr, that brother that got the farm. I think that was so beautiful to me to hear that there's someone that's seriously interested in the well-being of us, because we are what we eat.
0: And we're going to cut it there, Carl, but I thank you for your thoughts. And please, when you ever hear the talk of division, just remind the family members that we got more people that hate us on the outside than us. We don't have time to be hating each other. 22 minutes away from the top there, family. It's an open phone Friday. We got to check the traffic and weather, the news in our different cities, and we'll come back with more of your phone calls next.

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1: Good morning, folks. I'm Earl Kirk. Here's the latest from News1.com. Most Americans say they oppose the construction of data centers in their local areas.
2: Polling from Gallup shows 7 in 10 Americans oppose the projects. Data centers house computing equipment that helps power AI technology used by businesses, universities, and other institutions, but they've been met with fierce opposition from residents in many parts of the country. The centers require extensive amounts of electricity to operate and need substantial water to cool the equipment, which has raised concerns about the environmental impact and local electric bills. I'm at Mattinson.
1: Teachers in Montgomery County are worried about their futures after the county budget was passed on Thursday. The nearly $8 billion spending plan shorts MCPS about $36 million, so the school system has to fill that budget gap, putting some jobs at risk. Montgomery County Police are searching for 3 suspects who reportedly took a child with them when they robbed a CVS store. Investigators say a woman was carrying a toddler during the heist at Durwood May 12th. Police have posted photos of the suspect online and are asking for help identifying them. The D.C. government may add a new fee to restaurant and grocery deliveries. D.C. Councilmember Brianne Nadeau wants to amend the budget to add a 20-cent fee for those deliveries, which would bring in about $7 million a year and go to food access and other programs, including support services for delivery drivers and assistance for D.C. restaurant owners. The Federal Commission of Fine Arts is approving a plan to build a triumphal arch near the Arlington Memorial Bridge. Approval is still needed from one more federal panel. Mets edge the Nationals 2-1 to earn the series split. Washington opens a weekend series at the Braves tonight at 7:15. NBA Eastern Conference Finals. Knicks down the Cavaliers 109-93 to go up 2-0. I'm Earl Kirk. When you're looking for news for Black America, go to news1.com. DMV.
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0: your holiday weekend with us. Memorial Day is Monday. In fact, and just to share this again for those of you latecomers just waking up, it was started as Ribbon Day. It started with our folks. Our ancestors started this this holiday, but now, as they call it, Memorial Day. They flipped it around, but again, they stole it from us. Our ancestors started back in Charleston, and we were actually the first ones to start showing empathy to troops who lost their lives. And you can look that up, too, as well. So when you're having your barbecue and with your friends and family, just remind them this was something that was started by our people as well. It's an Open Phone Friday. That's the name of the program. This is how we get down on Fridays. We give you a chance to free your mind, think for yourself, and reach out to us at 800-450-7876. Before we do that, though, let me just remind you, coming up later next week, some of our guests include Morgan State University professor Dr. Ray Wimbush, Garveyite brother Sengar Baye, holistic and medical doctor Dr. A will be here, attorney Malik Shabazz, and also restaurateur and naturopathic doctor Dr. Baruch will check in. So if you are in Baltimore, keep that radio locked and tight on 1010 WOLB, or if you're in the DMV, the Washington Metropolitan area, on 1450 WOL, or just download those apps if you're traveling, and so you can listen to us all along. Anyway, let's take some more calls. Let's go to line three. Smitty's calling us from Baltimore. Smitty, Grand Rising, welcome back to the program.
1: Yes, thank you ever so much, Carl. You know, I stopped calling, but also I sat back and I couldn't go any more further with what has been said on this radio show. As you know, I have my own show, which is Senior Taking Action, which we try to bring issues and highlight issues that seniors are going to. But I was looking at this thing, as you have stated so eloquently, about the Boys Collegiate School. I don't understand why some of our people are dancing around the issue when all elected officials are responsible for the school being closed, just like you have just stated. But the problem here in Baltimore, people don't understand the power that they have. And what they do, they have some people who have been sitting, and I call them spooks sitting by the door, that has been able to get an appointment and sit back and tell people, don't fight in this matter. When you're fighting, there's no rules when it comes down to winning. Accountability of any elected official who sits in a place and let a school close that is doing what is needed to be done for young people is an atrocity. And I'm so glad that you were able to bring the valid points out, because I had been talking to them, telling them the governor is the chief man for the whole state of Maryland. What does it take to pick up the phone and tell Brandon Scott if he has four appointments on the school board, which the governor has, and he can dictate and change any paragon that's happening in the state of Maryland, because the buck stops with him. Our people don't understand, pal, and this is why we're in the predicament that we are. We hold account. We don't understand accountability. That school has no business to close. The governor went down into a graveyard where children have been buried, and talked about the children has been mistreated and buried in a shallow grave, but hasn't put any pressure to say this school cannot be closed, where we have live bodies of children who are in need to be trained, like that school has set the decorum to show young men how to dress properly and be respectful and understand the policy of education. And I thank you for not sugarcoating it, because that's all that's been done all up until the day until you spoken. It was a bunch of sugarcoating about what is put all on Brandon Scott. Brandon Scott has a certain amount of power, which is in Baltimore City, but the governor has the say. And if me and the governor and Brandon Scott and all the rest of them are friends in the political arena, they all can take an initiative to change and

0: keep that school open.
1: But let me jump in here, Smitty. Let me ask you this, though, Smitty. Why? Yeah, let me ask you this. Why do you think there's a reluctance to do, say what you say when they meet the governor? And if the school has any shortcomings, too, whatever it is, let's make it happen. This is for us. This is something that we celebrate. These are our children. Why can't the people in Baltimore have that conversation with the mayor or Brandon Scott? Hey, Brandon, we're not talking to you like, we're talking as brothers, Wes, we're talking as brothers now. The school is for brothers. Forget about everything else. The other folks, they look out for themselves. They stay on code, as Neely Fuller tells. Get on code, man. Let's save this school. Whatever it needs, if it needs a nail, a buck, a book, a buck, whatever, let's make it happen for our people. Why are people afraid to have those kind of conversations with their elected officials who they employ?
0: Because they're happy with them just showing up. If you go back and look at the tape that you'll receive, you'll see them talking about what is going on, that we already know what is going on, but it's nothing being addressed about how do we change what is happening. And our people here in Baltimore, they are comfortable if a politician just shows up. That gives them some kind of, or they got their phone number, or they're just as happy with no results being done. That's why this place looks like it looks now with all these vacant houses. All these vacant houses, and you got people who are representing the area and come out every day and see vacant houses and poor conditions and won't say anything or change what is taking place. And the children see these things that are taking place where there's no accountability. And they expect for them to act in accordance in a school that is not teaching them anything because they don't have the bodacious enough to hold the people who are in place accountable to do the jobs that is needed to be done in our community. And I'm
1: Smith, let me jump in here again for a second. I think
0: it should never be this way.
1: Right. And let me jump in here for a second at nine away from the top there. It was appalling that they caravaned all the way to Annapolis. They told these black lawmakers who represent them throughout the state they're coming to try to save a black school in Baltimore. None of them showed up. It was a white lawmaker, a white state representative came out and said he supported the move. What is wrong with our people?
0: Let me tell you this, Carl. There's a park that we have called Upper Park Heights. All the speed cameras are down in the black areas. There's no speed cameras up in the Jewish area. But not only that, Carl, high auto insurance is here in Baltimore City, but it's not high auto insurance up in Upper Park Heights. Why is there a difference? You know why? It's because the Jewish people stand up and hold their elected officials accountable. They don't get in love with them because they got a position and they are black. Black is one thing, but accountability is what we're like of. Holding people to what the position that they hold. And until we address that and understand the iniquity that we are not getting anything, we keep putting people in position and we're not getting enough. This is the second Rhodes Scholar we've had. Kurt Smoke was a Rhodes Scholar. The new governor is a Rhodes Scholar. And what did we get out of it? What are we getting out of it?
1: Again, I'm trying to figure out the reluctance of asking these people that you pay, that are supposed to be working for you. You pay their salaries, but you don't want to ask them to do the job that you sent them to Annapolis. I just don't get it. And my question to you, you're in Baltimore, why?
0: And it's appalling to see these conditions keep going over and over and over and over, and people acting so cowardly because they receive an appointment and they address other people and tell them, don't fight for what is needed to be fought for. I don't care about a job or an appointment. I care about getting my people who have been stressed out and need food and other resourceful conditions to be changed in their community at large where they live at.
1: But if we can't rely on them to look out for us, who's going to look out for us? You have a white lawmaker who comes out and supports the school and all the black lawmakers are hiding? And you guys are accepting that?
0: And that's running for county executive, Julian Jones. And it's appalling to see that they'll go and want to put a white boy in place that never held the office and never worked his way through the councilmatic office at all. to even be a councilman to show the people that what he could do on the council level. He wants to come in from the top post and say, I want to be county executive, and they can't see it. They can't
1: Smitty,
0: see
1: I don't
0: it.
1: Know. Well, I don't know what. We got to wake our people up, Smitty. We got to wake our people up, man.
0: Because there's something in the water. There's something wrong with them. They can't even see that our kids, they're building camps for to put our kids in and feed them marijuana on the streets that are going to affect them and put them in these camps so that they will never be able to be free again. It's another form of slavery.
1: Right. Well, and they're just waiting for them to act out. You know, it's a wild analysis they call it because, you know, they've got something for our young people. How can we get this message across to the adults, though, who are in charge of our young people, who are supposed to be supervising our young people, so we don't see that kind of stuff on the streets anymore?
0: We have too many adults that want us rather than to be parenting because there's no handbook for parenting. If you'll go get a driver's license, the first thing that you have to do is take a test. Until we get people who are willing to not be a friend of the child, but understand values that will have to be restored in the people to survive in a system that they have never been in before. I've got seniors living in homes right now where they don't even have food. I've got seniors where their cars are being hijacked. And all it takes is some official in the state of Maryland to stand up and say, we're not going to tolerate seniors being beaten up in their places. We're not going to tolerate y'all hijacking their cars. Else we're going to hold you to the full consent of the law. None of that is being stated. And these people are just as happy as peacocks with nothing being done. Where do we get to the point that we accept anything and go along with somebody just because they showed up?
1: We've got to do better. Smitty, before we let you go, because we've got to check the traffic and weather in our different cities, how can folks listen to your show so you can continue this conversation? What time are you on 1010?
0: We're on every Thursday from 11:30 to 1 o'clock.
1: Oh, good deal.
0: It's
1: all right, thanks, Smitty.
0: Taking action. And I hope our seniors will get the message that if they call, we're there to try to help to bring information and resources over to the community that need to be addressed with these senior living and the facilities.
1: Right. All right, and Smitty, we got to run because we got to check the traffic and weather in our cities and keep up the good work. 4 minutes away from the top of the hour, family. As I mentioned, we got to check the traffic and weather in our different cities. When we come back, we'll take your phone calls at 800-450-7876. We'll do that next.
2: Good morning. Now this WOL traffic update. Head out to the Beltway now on the inner loop heading eastbound on 495. Very heavy and slow from Georgia Avenue to I-95 in College Park. There was an accident on the ramp from the inner loop to go north on I-95, blocking the left lane of that ramp. Outer loop is getting slow from 95 in College Park around to Georgia Avenue in Silver Spring. On 295 southbound, look for delays now from Burroughs Avenue down to East Capitol Street. Suitland Parkway inbound, under speed from Alabama Avenue to Staten Road. Now your WOL weather forecast for today. Cloudy with showers.
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2: And you're 59. Steady rain overnight down to 52 and more rain tomorrow with a high only near 56. Right now, D.C., light rain, 57 degrees. Steve Hirshhorn for Newstalk, 1450 AM WOL, where information is power.
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0: And Grand Rising family, thanks for rolling with us on this Friday. Thanks for starting your holiday weekend with us. And again, if you're traveling, take us along with you. Of course, you can download the app from any of our stations and keep you informed as you travel back and forth. And please drive safely if you're driving. This is how it works on this Friday. If there was a topic that you think we should have discussed and we didn't, or if we didn't, you know, somehow you think we came up a little weak, and that might have happened, hit us up. Or if there's something going down in your corner of the world and you think the rest of the universe would benefit from hearing about it, as long as it's free and legal, we'd love to hear from you. So free your mind and then reach out to us. Again, our number is toll free. It's also worldwide. It is 800-450-7876. Let's take some more calls. Let's go to line 4. Money Mike's are reaching out to us. He's in Baltimore. Grand Rising Money Mike, your thoughts on this Open Phone Friday.
1: Oh, Grand Rising, how you doing today, bro?
0: I'm still learning, bro.
1: All right, well, first, let's start. The woman in Bethesda with the black cemetery, she mentioned that there has been some lobbyists at the county council that she resides in. And I keep asking the question, who lobbies for us?
0: Yeah. Well, we do have a few lobbyists, but not as many as we should. But go ahead.
1: Well, we have some, but I don't even know how many, if it's some. I don't know of any. I mean, until we understand that money is the game. So when we talk about this school in Baltimore, the governor does have some say in what goes on in the state, but he also understands his area, his arena. See, it's about political clout. It's about him being elected. I had said before that the school board in Maryland, the teachers union, is the largest union and has the largest voting bloc in the state of Maryland. So why would you, if you were Apple Computer, why would you promote an Android phone? They're your competition. So with the school, even though it's chartered, it gets a portion of its money from the state. But the goal of the teachers union, and I'm not saying individual members of the teachers union, is to preserve their jobs. So if you get a school that's privately funded or chartered, and that's our biggest problem. See, that school's not privately funded. But I'm going to get on that in a minute. I'm going to go back to that. So so therefore, why would you cut your throat by aiding that school? Because then more schools would come after it. You know why you have an iPhone? Because a lot of the competition has dropped out except for Android, which is made by Samsung. So you got rid of all of those Motorolas and Nokia phones. You don't see them anymore. Because
0: right. I get the analogy that you're using, but you're talking about businesses. We're talking about people here. We're talking about black people. You know, we're not just talking about anybody else. The other races do it for them. I understand. I get it, what you're saying. And I understand too about lobbyists. Do we need somebody to fight this for us? And we don't even need so much having to start lobbying people. We already got lobbyists. We elected them. That's their job. That's what they're supposed to do. So, you know,
1: no,
0: continue on, bro.
1: I think you're missing the point. The point is that we don't pay for politicians. We don't rent. We don't rent them. We don't borrow them. We don't pay. We don't put any skin.
0: I get it. I get it. And you're right on that point. This is the point that Dr. Claude Anderson makes all the time. You know, rent politicians. We don't support them financially. And that's one of the reasons why when they get in office, that they don't do as much for us as they should. But what I'm saying is that they should do it regardless. I'm talking from a black tip.
1: No, they're not. They are not. They need to run. It takes money to run for a campaign. It's costing now millions of dollars. Trump threw $1.43 million at that Indiana race to defeat his adversaries. It takes money. And we don't want to do it. When you talk about the Jewish community, I'm going to tell you something that happened to me. When I was 10 years old, I was going to a white school. And my little buddy would go twice a week and get on a yellow school bus and go to school. And I was just there and I asked, I want to go with Joey. And, you know, my teacher said, Michael, you can't go with Joey. And I said, why not? And she said, because he's going to Hebrew school. That's a Jewish school. And I said, well, why can't I go? And she had to explain to me, because you're not Jewish. You know who paid for that Jewish school, for that Hebrew school, to take those kids out of elementary and bus them, pay for a private bus and bus them to school? Their community did it. Their community funded that Hebrew school.
0: Mike, I get that. So why don't we do it, though? That's my question. Why don't we do that for our people, for our children?
1: We are caught up in Main Street. See, we want to look good. We want to have items, things. We don't understand the importance of education. Most of us haven't. You know why people get out of high school and get that first job and remain in that first job, Carl? Because it's hard to get. And so the people, they look later, then they want to have families, and then they have children, but they're working at the same job, making the same income. And then we want to talk about people can't make it on minimum wage. Well, it was a minimum job to start with. It wasn't fair to support a family. But most get comfortable if you don't set goals. If you wanted your learner's permit, then you got a car. Then you hopefully got an apartment. Then to work, you got to set goals, and it takes work to fulfill those goals. We don't understand that that's not being taught at home. It's not being taught in school, and it's definitely not being taught at the church. So when you ask for church funding, the reason why churches don't do it, because nobody's going and nobody's coming out of their pocket when they do go to church. And I'm telling the truth, because I sat on two boards at two different churches and I opened those envelopes, and it's private information. I know that. I'm not divulging who gave what, but I looked and I saw who was giving what. And I might not have lived in their house and knew what they were making, but some of them were family members and I knew what they were making and what they were doing. And I saw what they were dressed in every single week, because there were two young ladies on the board. And they said, Mike, we don't have, but you dress to the nine every Sunday. And who are you dressing for? There are no men in here to dress for. So I'm saying, Carl, we're in a quagmire. And I just want to ask you this.
0: No. Before you go, my question, I hear what you're saying, correct in most instances, but how do we turn it around, Money Mike? You said, that's the problem. So what's the solution? How do we turn it around?
1: I keep telling you, I don't know. I've been thinking about this for months. I've been thinking all day about our situation. How can I, what can I come up with? And it's going to take individuals. And the main thing is that you're on WOL, and it might be broadcast or syndicated in other cities, but in most cities it's not. And with most people not reading the newspaper, the Afro, Essence, Jet Magazine, where we have issues that affect most of us in the black community. But some of us have escaped the black community, and they've done a real good job on us, Carl. That's the point that I'm trying to make. I mean, every time we try to rise, drugs, burning of Tulsa and Rosewood, killing black Americans, bombing us, destroying our cities. We're in a real pickle, Carl, and I'm trying to figure
0: all right,
1: it out.
0: I got a question for you before you run, though, Mike. I got a question.
1: I'm here all morning.
0: Yeah, okay. No, we got some other folks. But I just want. I saw this. Somebody tweeted this, so I ask you what's your thoughts on this. The NAACP is supposed to be speaking for us. It's supposed to be our voice, if you will. It's calling on black athletes and fans to withhold support of public schools in states that are attacking black voting rights. Are you in agreement with the NAACP on that move?
1: No. I mean, what are they going after the athletes for? The problem is that some of us know, but far too many of us know, and you've let the horse out of the barn. You know, if we don't educate and understand our own demise, don't understand what we're up against, what our future is going to be. I'm in the city of Baltimore, and I see ghosts. I see hopeless figures walking around. Don't have a clue, don't have this thing about the Supreme Court ruling. If I ask 9 out of 10 people what was the verdict and what was the case about, they look like at me like I'm just stupid. They don't know, they're unaware. What the internet has done, what cable TV has done, what social media has done to our community, it's another way of getting us. And now most of us don't care, but when the cupboard's bare, their stomach is growling, the heat is off, they'll wake up. And it's going to take anarchy. It's going to take austerity. I don't know if people know what austerity means. It means no government spending. It means nothing. No social programs, nothing. It's going to take rioting in the streets for us to wake up. That's going to be my only solution. That's all I can come up with. People are going to have to feel the pain. They're going to have to feel it bad. And then they'll vote and return on this government for the unfair treatment of African Americans and blacks. But with it, no, this country's going to have to get real bad, real ugly, before something changes, Paul.
0: Well, you know, it seems like it's heading that direction. Before I let you go, though, when you explain that to the brothers and sisters that you interact with, what's their reaction? You mentioned that you said they don't care. Do they just don't care, or they just don't know what's coming down the pike?
1: Well, I'll be honest, Carl. At the place that I'm employed at, the brothers and I, we get together just about every morning, but especially on Saturday and Sunday mornings. And I have to explain to them that, look, people go to work when they go to work. We have a job where we can sit around and talk and discuss politics and discuss social issues in our community. So we're brainstorming and trying to figure it out. But for most people who go to work and are just trying to make it in life, nah, they don't have a clue. They're worrying about putting food on the table.
0: Right. Mike, hold that thought right there, because I got a question for you. Tweeter says, Money Mike, the way we solve the problems is by only speaking of solutions. The more we speak of all black problems, the more problems will continue to haunt black people. Your response. That's a tweet.
1: I don't think that most black people understand that there's a problem. See, you can be conditioned to accept anything. You can be conditioned. You don't even understand that when a soldier starts running in the military, basic training, he doesn't realize the stress and the strain that his body's under, because now he's being forced to do push-ups, sit-ups, and run. But eventually, he gets a rucksack that weighs 30 pounds, and he's complaining about that rucksack he has to carry. But at the end of basic training, he can carry that rifle, he can carry that rucksack, he can run 5 to 10 miles. He doesn't realize the strain and the stress that he was under. He becomes conditioned to it. And most of us have become conditioned to the conditions that we live under. We don't understand the oppression and the stress that we face daily. It's just a part of life, and we go on with it, whoever said that. But unless we tell them the problem sometimes. See, sometimes you can't get better. And the truth be told, most black people don't understand that you got to tell them. See, it hurts sometimes to hear the truth. But you can't address it. It's like running with a pebble in your shoe. You're going to keep on limping along until you take the time out to take that rock out your shoe, and then you can run full speed and catch up with the other kids. But sometimes you got to be taught that. You got to face problems to fix a problem. And that's the biggest problem for most of us. We don't want to know. We don't want to hear. We don't want to face.
0: You know, I got another tweet for you, Mike, before you run. The tweeter says, I'm sorry. Mike is right. I've talked to members of my own family people who wouldn't listen, who don't want to listen. They want to hear. What? It's sort of a malaise. Why our folks don't want to hear? What's the problem?
1: Because it's conditioning a life, Carl. I mean, it's just like I said about getting out of something when you're in high school. You get your learner's permit. You get your license. You get a job, then you get an apartment, then you get a house. Most people can't move past a car because they never dreamt about moving past a car. So our people, and not just our people, but all people, you know, unless you learn to understand that there's going to be some pain and development that has to take place before you reach a level of security where you don't feel those day-to-day pressures. I don't feel them. I don't, and I tell people I'm not bragging about it because money can solve just about every problem, and I got plenty of money. So I've understood I didn't want to feel those pressures. I didn't want to go hungry. I didn't want to have my children happen to think my wash machine breaks and I got to look at my wife and say, well, damn, guess we're going to have to go to the laundromat on the bus. Nah, that ain't the way I wanted to live, but some people choose to live that way, but they don't understand how bad or uncomfortable the situation is for your wife. Because you can't.
0: Well, let me ask you, do you really think people want to live that way, Mike? Do you really think people want to live like that? Don't you think everybody wants to live a better life?
1: No, I think that what happens is some people don't understand that the thing that's at the foremost, right at the front, is we don't talk about education enough in the black community. We don't. We don't emphasize. Most of the middle class and the upper middle class has come up because they went to school. And if we don't teach our children, you have a math guy that comes on, and he talks about the importance of math. If most black people are really honest with themselves, they got trouble with 8 times 8 and 9 times 9. They got the easy 1, 2, 3, 4, 5s, and 6s, but the 7s, 8s, and 9s, they dropped. They out. They out of the game because they can't do it. And it takes time when you got to make little tick marks and count 9, and 9, that's 18. You know, so you got to add that up. And it takes time. So you fail in every test you take because you're getting the ones that you finish right, but you only finish 4 out of 20. So you get frustrated and you don't want to go to school. You get ridiculed. You get teased, so you don't want to go to school because nobody took the time because they didn't know theirs, and they think that the teacher's supposed to do it all, and they don't do any homework with you. It's tough. It's tough. And life is tough, but it's even harder when you're stupid.
0: Yeah, oh, we got to turn around, Mike. We've got to help our people. We got to do better, man. And that's what we try to do, provide solutions.
1: I'm fine, but I don't know. I'm at loss. I'm very seldom do I get stumped, but I'm looking now, and I'm not seeing a rosy picture. I'm not.
0: Well, all you got to do is show by example, Mike. But listen, we got to run. We got
1: to
0: take a short break. Yeah, well, teach them by example. You know, that'll make a difference.
1: Look, let me give one last thing.
0: Real quick.
1: Y'all missing a boat if you aren't investing in AI. Now, somebody can tell you something different, but the same if you would invest in Lowe's and Home Depot, the same way that you would invest in Walmart and Amazon, all of us shop at Amazon and Walmart, and most of us don't own a single share of it. We miss that.
0: All right, Mike, and we got to cut it there. Thanks for that thought, though. 17 at the top there, family. We got to take a quick break. When we come back, we'll take more of your phone calls. You know how to reach us, 800-450-7876. We'll take your phone calls next.

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2: The reality is we have again circled the moon with four astronauts taking pictures and returned safely for a cost of over $4 billion. The first trip to the moon in 1969 cost about $2.5 billion in today's money value, but the astronauts walked around, placed an American flag on the moon, took pictures, and returned safely. So my question is, what have these flights to the moon produced other than some very expensive pictures and, of course, made some rocket ship investors very wealthy? Has exploration of the moon brought us closer to finding a cure for cancer as numbers continue to rise? Or has exploring the moon helped us to figure out how to feed millions of Americans who go to bed every night hungry, many without shelter? Or is the reality that those in charge of spending our tax dollars are more concerned with their friends getting richer than they are about you and me being okay?
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0: And Grand Rising family, thanks for staying with us on this Friday morning. Thanks for starting your weekend with us, especially a holiday weekend. As I mentioned, if you're traveling, of course, take us with you. 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That's the number to call to get in on this Friday morning at 20 minutes after the top of the hour. Let's go to Northern Virginia. Carl is waiting for us. He's on line two. Grand Rising, Carl, your thoughts on this Open Phone Friday.
1: Grand Rising, Brother Carl, how are you doing?
0: I'm still learning, Carl.
1: I'm still learning, too. Hey, brother, I just wanted to put a couple of things out there. You had just asked a question about what the NAACP and the Black Caucus was trying to put the onus on the black students about not going to these SEC schools and everything. And, you know, they're asking these young people to make a sacrifice. And the funny thing is that where is the sacrifices coming from the NAACP? As an example, and, you know, as I'm a member of the NAACP in good standing, and I would ask Derek Johnson, who's our president, that, hey, you know what? We'll listen to you guys when you decide to take that Joel Spingarn Award that's named after Joel Spingarn, who was a major in Army and military intelligence, who was also a spy and spied on members of the organization. Take that man's name off of the highest award in the NAACP and show us that you all have some self-determination since you want the students to be self-determined. You know?
0: Or, hold on, throw right there, Carl. Why, after all these years now, hold on a second. Why do you think that they still, you know, holding him in? And we know he was snitching on all, most of our black folks. Why haven't the NAACP, you're a member, have you asked the question? Why is we still the number one award?
1: Because the NAACP is bought and paid for by Zionist outside influence. Now, black people, we are the foot soldiers, we are the cannon fodder, but we are not the shot callers. And that's why, even go back to the Million Man March when Ben Chavis was trying to work with Mr. Farrakhan. What happened to he got ousted out of the NAACP, not because of those extramarital affairs, but it was because certain people did not want NAACP working with the Nation of Islam. And anybody that's honest about the NAACP knows that those Negroes do not, the ones that are in the leadership do not color outside of the line that they're told. They do not do what they're not told because they understand who butters their bread, you know? So
0: let me get this straight. Do you think if Derek Johnson says that we're going to change the name of the most honorable award that we give out, the top award that we give out to something else, or call it the Marcus Garvey Award or the Martin Luther King Award or something like that, do you think there'll be uproar between the members of the NAACP? Do you think people who, like yourself, would be angry with that? Who would get angry?
1: Well, first of all, most people don't even know who Joel Spingarn was. They don't know the history of how the NAACP was founded and who funds it. Now, the people who are in the, like those of us who are in the know who want it changed, we will be down for it. But you got a whole lot of black people who like getting that money from these different, you know, from these white and or non-black organizations or whatever, and they are not going to step and speak against their slave masters. They're just not going to do it. Or their paymasters. I'm going to say slave. Their paymasters. They're not going to do it. And Derek Johnson, they know this. I mean, I brought this up at the local meetings that I've been to, and what those Negroes say to me is that's not important. That's not what's important is voting. We gotta register everybody to vote. We gotta register everybody to vote. Okay. And here's another thing. This is for the Congressional Black Caucus and for my congressman Bobby Scott. If you want black athletes to make a sacrifice, then why don't you guys make a pledge that you're not gonna take any more money out of APAC? Since they're still committing genocide against the Palestinians as we speak, and the Congressional Black Caucus, as of me making this statement, has still not come out and made a condemnation about what has been going on in Palestine, even though those are our brothers and sisters who are being genocided over there. So when the NAACP and the Congressional Black Caucus can make a sacrifice, then maybe we can have our athletes listen to them. And oh, by the way, here in the country, you want a solution? Here in the Commonwealth of Virginia, you got a black college, I believe it's Virginia State, that's owed like $250 million from the Commonwealth of Virginia. Since black people turned out to put Spanberger in as the governor, we got Jay Jones as the attorney general, You got Don Scott as the Speaker of the House. You got Louise Lucas as the president of the pro temp of the Senate. There's no reason why we shouldn't be getting our money for our black colleges so that we can have the infrastructure to bring those student athletes to the black colleges where they can get nurtured and not just get used to be put on television for UVA or for William & Mary or for Virginia Tech, but have them go to Norfolk State or have them go to Hampton. But if the schools don't have the infrastructure and the money to be able to support the athletes, then you can't blame the athletes for going to the big colleges. But where's the NAACP on that one? Where is Don Scott on that? Where is Louise Lucas on that? Nowhere to be found.
0: Well, let me just share this with you. They have a thing called APAC tracking or something like that. It's scary how many members of the Congressional Black Caucus are on the payroll of APAC. Some of the most outspoken black lawmakers that you think are for us, and they are for us, but they still take money from APAC. I was just shaking my head just when somebody sent me the link, and I can't think of the link now because it's some weeks ago, and saw all the lawmakers, the members of Congress who took money. Wow, man. It's just, hey, Carl, there would be no black caucus. Let's put it that way. If we excluded all who took money from APAC, we wouldn't have a black caucus.
1: Well, okay, maybe we need to scrap the damn black caucus and start all over then. Because if we can't get some black leadership that can be down for black people and are going to stand 10 toes down for us, then why in the hell are we listening to them? Why are they making all these press conferences and doing all of these publicity stunts when it means nothing? If they're not going to stand up for us, then why in the hell are we going to try and tell our students to go and make a sacrifice because they said so? Thank you.
0: Right. But here's the deal, too, Carl. This redistricting is going to really reduce the Congressional Black Caucus. Maybe up to as much as 12 seats are going to be dissolved this. So we got to keep an eye on that as well. But thank you for your thoughts. Thank you for sharing them with us this morning at 27 after the top of the hour. Let's keep going. Robert's on Live 5. He's calling from Kansas City. Robert Grand Rising, your thoughts on this Open Forum Friday?
2: I was thinking that I was actually born in a black hospital in Kansas. Looking at my birth certificate, there was black doctors. His name was Douglas. And in the 1800s, him and a bunch of other black doctors, they got together and opened up the first black hospital in Kansas City, Kansas in the 1800s. And so, you know, you can go to YouTube, Google, and just look at the pictures of these hospitals, the hospital with black doctors and nurses posing, taking pictures in front of it in 1800. I think the hospital closed down in around the 1970s, early 70s is when it shut down. But I'm sure they had that all over the United States, black hospitals, you know, because of black people were discriminated against from being born, you know, frequent in white hospitals in the 50s, whenever. But that being said, I was born I grew up two or three blocks from the Underground Railroad. So the Underground Railroad, it ran through Kansas City, Kansas. I think they still have a museum there. I know John Brown has a statue there. So just a little bit of history out of Kansas. But what the main thing I want to talk about is over here in Kansas City, Missouri, where I'm currently living at. Here's the thing, Carl, in Kansas City, Missouri, there are cultures here from every part of the planet. I'm sure it's the same thing in D.C. One week I see a African woman walking down the street with the kente cloth holding her child onto her back, and she's balancing a basket on top of her head. A month later, I see a woman from Burma, which is an Asian country. She's got that same type of kente cloth holding her child onto her back, and she's balancing a basket on her head. And I didn't realize that the cultures, Asian cultures and African cultures, were similar. Also here in Kansas City, Carl, we got I think I told Kevin this the last time I was talking.
0: Oh, well, hold that thought there. Before you leave that, though, because I want to share this with you. This was in the Washington Post, today's Washington Post. And we're talking about, you're talking about people from different countries. You know, the United States has a refugee program. Well, they say 6,000 refugees entered the USA since October. 6,000, all but three of them are white South Africans. So they're trying to change the complexion of this country. All but three. Refugees, you know, you can come in and say you're a refugee, whatever, you've been criticized and you've been abused in your country and you apply for refugee status. And then, you know, they have a hearing before they let you in and you go through the green card citizenship process. Well, check this out, family. They've curtailed all that from all those different countries that Robert in Kansas City is talking about. And 6,000 came in and they're all white South Africans. But go ahead and finish. You were about to tell me something.
2: Yeah,
0: so you had a conversation
2: so
0: with Kevin.
2: Here in Kansas City, man, we got we got Somali restaurants, Ethiopian restaurants, Brazilian restaurants, El Salvadorian restaurants, Chinese, Japanese restaurants, black-owned barbecue places that's been here since the 50s. So it's pretty, really diverse, no matter, you know, who you're going to run into. But getting back to what you just got to mentioning about refugees that can come in, a lot of the Indian students who are here, we got thousands of students here from India. Of course, the Pakistanis, they own all the convenience stores. But I was talking to a student from India, and she was saying that because of Trump changed the he changed the policy as far as students is concerned. You got some, they can't stay here. Something that she said that he changed the policy of work, of visas. Where, you know what I'm saying? Where, I mean,
0: right, they're not supposed to work if they're on a student visa, but tell that to Elon Musk, but go ahead.
2: Yeah, but anyway, she said Trump, he changed the policies about their visas, and I'm not for sure what that was, but I'll just sign off by saying this. All right, just last year I was looking at when the Haitians were turned away from coming into the U.S., I can applaud the Mexican government because they took those Haitian people in, and the lady on YouTube, she was a school teacher down there in Mexico, and she says, well, if the Haitians are going to stay here, we're going to have to teach them how to speak Spanish. So I think there's about 70-something thousand Haitians living in certain cities in Mexico. So I applaud the Mexican people for taking in the Haitians and, you know, helping them out, trying to give them a place to live, teach them how to speak Spanish. And, that's a good thing. But our country is going down. I you know what, Carl, I'm going to get off by saying this. I don't know if we're going to manage to get through two more years of Trump with all the stuff that he's doing. So, maybe just like what we talked about last week about, going to a foreign country to live, maybe that may be the best choice. And one more thing, like if you're interested in seeing what life is like in Ghana, you can just go to YouTube and just type in walking tour through Ghana, and it'll show you what life is like in Ghana. The people living there, and I guess Americans are moving there. A few Americans are moving there. Americans are moving. A brother just posted a video on just I saw on YouTube just yesterday. He was living in Vietnam, and he said he was paying $250 a month to live in an apartment, Carl, in walking distance of the beach. So, but the thing is with me, Carl, is I don't really want to live in no European country. So to me, it's either going to be an African country or an Asian country. That's my two choices right there. But anyway, Carl, enjoy the rest of your weekend, sir.
0: All right. Thanks, Robert. And Robert's calling from Kansas City. I'll just say, add to that, the latest report came out for the first time in decades, more Americans are leaving this country than folks coming into this country. And that's saying a lot. Before I take another call, we got a tweet here from, Mark from Anaheim. And he's saying that Money Mike is correct. He says this month, I sat down with several recent black college graduates. None of them, and he puts that in capital, know anything about the U.S. Supreme Court ruling, the war in Iran, or what is happening in Gaza. And he adds, all they seem to do is care about how to make money and to chase white women. So that's from Arthur Mannheim saying that the Money Mike is correct. 800-450-7876, 25 away from the top there. Brother Shahid is checking in from Brooklyn. Bed-Stuy, do or die, is on line 6. Grand Rising, Brother Shahid, your thoughts on this Open Phone Friday.
3: Grand Rising, Brother Carl, and to the Carl Nelson family. I wonder, can you hear me?
0: Sure.
3: Carl, okay.
0: Yeah.
3: I wanted to speak about the brother who was on the program yesterday, who wrote all these books, and he was speaking about them. And I called in, and I asked a simple question, but he said he doesn't want to argue. And I don't call your show, Carl, to argue with your guests or with the Carl Nelson family. I call to express my view in the form of a question or a comment. And I have too much respect for you and the family to call to argue. Now, the brother was talking some, making his points, and he did very well in making his points. But I was saying to him that, talking the way that he was talking.
0: I tell you what, Brother Shahid, hold that thought right there, because we've got to step aside for a few moments. I'll let you come back and see what Brother Shahid is referring is Brother Keedy. Brother Keedy was here on Thursday, so if those of you missed the podcast is already out, you can check it out. I'll let Brother Shahid respond when you get back. 800-450-7876. Got to step aside for a few moments. We come back. We'll take more phone calls next.

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0: And thank you, family, for starting your weekend with us, especially a holiday weekend, 18 minutes away from the top of the hour. Before we do that, go on with Brother Shee, let me just remind you that someone just tweeted us and said that the Boy documentary is repeating on PBS tonight at 8 o'clock. Those of you who didn't see the Boy, and it's pretty good. I haven't seen it myself. I was watching a basketball game. Knicks are in the Brother Shahid would appreciate that. But anyway, it's going to be shown again at 8 o'clock tonight. So on PBS, it's about W.E. Du Bois. Some of you may recall this week we had Dr. Kendra Brown. She's featured in that documentary. And the actual producers were on a plane flight. That's why they suggested we talk to Dr. Carita Brown. And she's one of our top scholars, just the knowledge she has on Du Bois. So if you missed it, check it out tonight, 8 o'clock on PBS. Also, we got a tweet from one of our listeners. We talked about, I think it was Carl who called about the APAC, and he sent the note here that is a track APAC. You can Google that. You'll see not just members of the Black Caucus, but every elected official in Congress. You see how much money they get from APAC and other Jewish organizations as well. And again, it may shock some of you. 17 away from the top of the hour. Next week, coming up, we're going to have Morgan State University professor, Dr. Ray Wimbush, Garveyite Brother Sengo Baye, holistic doctor and medical doctor. She does both. Dr. A, attorney Malik Shabazz, and also a restaurateur and naturopath. Dr. Baruch, all going to be here next week. So if you are in Baltimore, keep that radio locked in real tight on 1010. Or if you're in the DMV, or on 1450 WOL. All right, Brother Shahid, I'm going to let you finish your thought.
1: Okay, Brother Carl, I got to go. My job is calling me. I got to respond.
0: Oh, wow. Sorry about that, man. Listen, call back early next

0: ain't about youth in the street. But if we don't go out and help and build with the youth in the street, then what we see and what we produce is what we get. If everybody could get a chance to read the 120 of the Nation of Islam, one part of that talks about the Bible. And it talks about Ezekiel chapter 3, verse 18. And it says, when I say unto the wicked, thou shalt surely die, and thou givest him not warning to warn that servant to depart from his wicked ways, that same wicked man shall die from his iniquity. But his blood I will require at thine hand. Meaning that if you see somebody doing something wicked and you don't say nothing, you're held just as accountable as that person who is doing the wickedness. We also talk about education and what type of education we need to be seeking out, because the education that we're getting, the education that we're receiving, is not doing us any type of service. It's doing more of a disservice than it is of a service. So we need to really rationalize and understand those things. We have scholars that were out here, Kwame Nkrumah, Dr. John Henry Clark, Dr. John Jackson. We had them, and they formulated the Harlem History Club. We don't have those type of societies or things that take place. And we need to get our understanding that in order for us to get what we need to do, we need to be in the room, number one, so we can hear what's going on. We need to be accountable and responsibility to ourselves first and to each other. And we need to know and understand that before we get wisdom, we got to have some knowledge. And knowledge is infinite. Today is the 22nd day of the month. That letter.
1: Well, Craig, let me jump in here and ask you this. Can you explain to the family the difference between knowledge and wisdom?
0: Knowledge is infinite. Knowledge is all over the place. It's out here. It's like the sun's rays. Wisdom is when you take the sun rays into the body, is what your body does with it. It's what you do with what you receive with that knowledge. And if you don't take the knowledge in and then put the wisdom in motion to formulate an understanding that's right and exact, that's the best part for all of us that builds our culture to be free, then we're not living mathematically. That's mathematics. That's order. Knowledge comes first, then wisdom, then understanding, then your culture and your freedom that you have to power and refine so that you could be equal with everything, so that you can know God, to build, destroy, to be born into the cipher of reality of things that need to be known and understood, which is truths and facts. We go back to knowledge. So if we don't understand that, we don't live that out each and every day and each and every way, we doing each other and ourselves a disservice, and we're going to be beaten with many stripes.
1: Peace. I
0: hope everybody has a powerful day. Stay safe. I love everybody, especially our people, because we all want family. Knowledge, knowledge.
1: Ashe. Thank you, Brother Kareem. 13 away from the top of the hour, 800-450-7876. Go to line 4. Sister Sarita's reaching out to us. She's in L.A. Grand Rising. Sister Sarita, your thoughts on this Open Phone Friday?
2: Grand Rising, Brother Kwesi, and to the listening family. Black women, you deserve to be protected. In the words of Dr. Yosef Ben Johanna, show me how you treat your woman, and I'll show you the condition of your race. Carl, my take on the NAACP request, I agree with the idea. Unfortunately, it's an idea that has been put requested to do before, and nothing has taken place. I will always and forever be a fan of Lord, I had his name in my head. I swear, the change of a woman, have your mind so fogged. But the one who used to play for the 49ers who took a knee. Lord have mercy. I cannot remember his name.
1: Patrick. What's his name? Kevin? Colin Kaepernick, yeah.
2: Colin Kaepernick, correct. Carl, in the 70s, my father was contacted by the NBA to go, because he was an excellent basketball player, to go play overseas. And after reading the letter, he literally tore it up and put it in the trash. And so his mother asked him, Why did you

0: do that. And he say, I refuse to run up and down the court, a basketball court, making money for folks that don't have any respect for me or my people. So just to give a background on my DNA. So that's just, you know.
1: Yeah, I congratulate him on that. But Sister Sarita, how many, how many conscious black, blue chip black athletes do you think we have?
0: Oh.
1: You know, just, and if you look at the professional level, you mentioned Colin, but you didn't, just look at that level. Even when they get to the professional level, they're like the gladiators, just entertaining folks on the weekends and I'll never keep saying this because we're going into the football season. It's the first time for a long time that every single head coach and every team that you support or you dislike or love, whatever, you follow the NFL, every single head coach is white. You let that sink in, but go ahead and finish your thought.
0: Yeah, this is the reason why he, and as a child, Carl, when I would learn this information, I was like, I told his mother who raised me, I was like, wow, just the thing, because he ended up murdered at the age of 31. So I was like, dang, what a life we would have lived. And so she said, she looked at me. She said, baby, right now you don't quite comprehend what he was doing. But later on, you'll be proud that he did. And I'm absolutely that, Carl. But I don't want to stay too long because I want other Carls to be able to come in. But, Carl, I wanted to know what were your thoughts regarding Kevin Hart's roast. I didn't watch it. I have not watched it. I've never been a hard fan. His comedy is just not my taste. And this roast just signified that even more clearer. So I'm not interested in that. But I've heard so many things about it, and I'm just trying to understand why like we with white folks expect God out of ungodly people. We need to stop, expecting something out of them that they don't have. It's just not in them. And the same goes for those who have money already. I think I read where a brother said that Kevin has crossed over into the back pockets of white folks. And so he's going to do whatever it is that pleases that situation. But I just don't have no respect for folks like that. Him and Steve Harvey, they remind me of each other because they literally do crap and have no kind of.
1: And hold on, that's all right. There's this. Let me bring in Kevin here because we had this discussion earlier this week when the story broke about what happened at that roast. And Kevin, your thoughts on this? Because some people say the comedians, the Mooney Tunes will tell us that you have a comedic license. When somebody was, and here's, well, you tell the family what the joke was about with George Floyd. The white comedian.
2: Oh, okay. The best I recall, because I don't have it in front of me, so this is a paraphrase. The joke went to the effect of I'm going to have to look it up, Carl.
1: He made a reference to George Floyd. The punchline was that I can't breathe. George Floyd said, I can't breathe.
2: Yeah, that was a punchline, right. Uh-huh.
0: Yes, and so here's the deal. Nothing is ever worth. Remember I told you, Carl, that I'm practicing. I saw Ayala Venzant say it. She was like, they had asked her a question regarding DMX. And she said, I will not publicly speak foul against him or against a black man in public. I won't. And so I get that. Like, I'm practicing that. I'm telling you, it can have its moments where, but I just have no interest in speaking ill regarding my people in general. But I'm speaking as far as black men, because black men and black women have a tendency to do this. We do this publicly. And
1: But let me jump in here again. But once you start doing it, once you start practicing it, he'll come a lot easier. It's going to be challenging for us because we've been so programmed. But once you start practicing it, it'll be like reflex. But go ahead.
0: Well, it's a part of my way of encouraging generations that come behind me to do the same. If I show this, then they will pick up that same behavior, which is something that we have to redo. We have to teach ourselves this. But I don't appreciate idioticy from Hart and others who engaged in that. But I don't expect anything different from Sheryl Underwood, from Kevin Hart, from Steve Harvey. That's their thing. That's what they do. They don't have us. I don't feel like they care about us. And I wish that there were black folks who understood that that you are in position because of the hood that you come from first, and then go ahead on about your business. I don't understand why we don't have a hospital, a grocery store. I look at, you know, I come in the era of NWA, and I see Ice Cube, and I appreciate, because he was one who said, he was like, we need to just create our own basketball team, football teams, you know, and I agree with that, right? But I'm thinking, and Snoop's wife, she just opened up a strip club. I'm thinking, honey, like, you mean to tell me that out of all of what could be built, a strip club is what comes to your mind, not a grocery store, not a hospital, not a school, not a, you know, not a bank, an institution of where you can teach us, not to even buy land and create a space where you're and teach your people how to purchase land, how to buy houses. I simply cannot. So I appreciate you taking my call, Carl.
1: Yeah.
0: But I just wanted to get your take, yours and Kevin's, your take on what you guys thought about the Kevin Hart roast, if you watched it or if you heard about it. And what did you think? Because I just think it's just flat out disrespectful.
2: Yeah, I think,
1: right. And I agree. I'll tell you what, hold the quote there, Kevin. I'll let Kevin do that when we come back, because we're looking at the clock here. We got to take a short break so our stations can identify themselves down the line, because I'm not sure if everybody saw that. Yeah, thank you, Sarita. Thank you for the call.
0: Okay.
1: I'm sure if everybody saw the Kevin Hart roast, and Kevin and I discussed this earlier this week, and I'll let him read the quote. And you can make up your mind for yourself. If you think it was inappropriate or not. And this by again, let me just tell you, by a white comic who said that. 800-450-7876. I'm sure we've got to step aside for a few moments, then we come back. We'll take more of your phone calls right here next.

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6: Hi, I'm Sorrell Jones Cooper. 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
7: For me, the most rewarding part of being an owner is that we are able to give back a little bit of confidence. 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

0: And Grand Rising family, thanks for starting your weekend with us, especially a holiday weekend. It's an open from Friday. This is where all your black ideas come to life on the air. If there was a topic that you think we should have discussed and we didn't, or if we did and somehow you think we kept a little short, well, reach out to us. 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So free your mind and reach out to us. Our telephone number is toll-free. It's also worldwide. It is 800-450-7876. Before taking the call, let's go back with Sister Sarita made the Kevin Hart roast, Kevin. And we discussed this, I guess, when the story broke.
1: Yeah.
0: So can you share with the audience the joke that many people like Sister Sarita think was inappropriate? And again, family, this is a white comic who said this.
1: Yeah, Tony Hinchcliffe is his name. And there was so many protests about the guy that it was even hard to find the quote again because, and one, it is a bad joke. The Wayans brothers said it just fell flat, even if it wasn't racist. It was just a bad joke. Bear in mind, it was the roast of Kevin Hart. So this guy, Tony Hinchcliffe, said, "The black community is proud of you, Kevin. Right now, George Floyd is looking up at us all, laughing so hard he can't breathe."
0: Yeah. And some people thought it was inappropriate.
1: Yeah.
0: This is from a white guy. Kevin, let me ask you this. Would it be different if it was from a black person?
1: Well, one, I believe a black person would make it funny. Two, I don't think that they would, you know, go for that that hateful aspect of it like that, you know, because we all related to that George Floyd incident. You know, we saw it a lot differently than just a quote that could be used in a double entendre like that. But he also made a quote about Cheryl Underwood's late husband, too. I'll spare you the details of that, but that's also a part of the complaint of this guy, Tony Hinchcliffe. And a lot of people are saying Kevin Hart knew that this is the kind of humor that the guy does. So Kevin is somewhat implicated in having had the guy come up because he was laughing and everything when the guy said the joke. So, you know, what's that? A courtesy laugh or just what? So it takes a little bit of analysis to see, you know, why would Kevin Hart even play along like that? So I got your back now, Carl.
2: I got your back now, Carl.
3: Oh, yeah. I think we lost the transmission there for a moment. But, yeah, thank you, Kevin, for explaining that for us. 800-450-7876. Lawrence is calling us from Texas. He's on line 3. Grand Rising, Lawrence, your thoughts on this open phone Friday.
2: Oh, man, I enjoyed this so much, especially listening to Mike. Hey, you know what, Carl? At 68, going on 69, I remember having these same identical conversations in Flint, Michigan, at Shrines of the Black Madonna, brothers and sisters from Philly, all over. These were the Maccabees. The Maccabees were the brothers who studied theology, practiced martial arts. They were the security force of the church. That's when I got into being a Maccabee, studying religion. I was brought up in a church, but the Maccabees and the Black Christian Baptist Church, Shrines of the Black Madonna out of Detroit, taught me black theology. And I understood the politics of the black community. I understood about the NAACP. I understood about money. And Mike, and here's the catch. Mike is speaking gospel that was spoken to me over 50 years ago. So you got to ask yourself, what has happened? Why haven't we progressed? Because the same problems we faced 50, 60 years ago have magnified in the black community. And I asked, and Mike was wondering, what's the answer? Reach one, teach one. We got to start communicating. Carl, you can play a pivotal role in organizing black people. I got the same attitude that Mike got, but a little bit more critical. I'm in the guns, martial arts. I'm in the politics. But me and Mike need to hook up. We need you. We need a lot of these brothers and sisters that come on your show. What's hurting the black community? We are not networking. We are not talking. See, when you network and talk, you build a coalition. I'm a role model. A black person can't come to me talking no smack because I come from a broke, dysfunctional black family. No good mama, no good daddy. And by black standards, I'm successful. By my standards, I'm not. But my kids are successful. The daughter's in the law enforcement. Like I say, the son's a federal agent. The wife is a union rep. I mean, I'm retired. I'm on different platforms. I'm active in the community. By a lot of standards, I'm successful, but I'm not because I want to be a nurse. And I haven't been able to fulfill my goals and dreams because I had to put my family first, which is cool. I'm not mad about that. But this is what I'm saying.
3: Well, Lawrence, let me jump in and ask you this. What would be success for you? You say you're still not successful. What would success look for you?
2: To have a marketable skill, to be a nurse. I'm into medicine. I'm into health. I would love to be a nurse. So at one day before I die, me and my wife could go to the motherland and help our black people. That's my goal, to go back to the motherland to help my people. And our people in the motherland need people who are skilled, who come into the country to help, to give. That's when I can give back to my people, my race, and see them prosper, then I'm successful. I'm good to go. I can die and leave this world knowing that I made a difference. That's what I consider successful, being able to make a positive difference in the world, in your community. Them are not noble things. Them are things that we all should be thinking about. Reaching back, helping. Open a door for somebody else. And see, I'm critical of black people. Carl, the things I've heard on your show this morning, if I'd have heard them 10 years ago, you'd have had a lot of blowback from black people calling in. They'd have been nutting up. The NAACP ain't never been black folks' friends. If we study our history, the history speaks for itself. Our black congressional caucus, them thugs up there, they don't speak for us, and now they done showed their hand. They advocating for illegals. They ain't even doing. And then the LGBT, Carl, look, I'm 68 going on 69, so is my wife. Carl, when we were 15, 16 growing up, black women protected the black community from the gay invasion.
3: Right, right. And do us a favor, Lawrence, we know what the problems are. Help us out with some solutions.
2: I just told you. You be the pivotal person. You got my number. You got Mike's number. We got a platform down here in Texas. We got resources through the union. Carl, if you network with us, bring us together. Mike need to be down here in Texas talking to these black brothers and sisters down here. I need to probably be up there in D.C., be more talking to brothers and sisters up there. We need people like you on Black Talk Radio. You can network with other blacks on Black Talk Radio. Bring us together. We got the solution. We know what to do. Mike know what to do. I know what to do, Carl. We need people like you in media. Because you got to understand, Carl, you got street cred. You got authority, brother. You can bring all of us together, get a forum together, bring us together like they did back in, what, the early 70s? You had black folks.
3: Have we lost Lawrence? Yeah, we lost Lawrence. Lawrence, again, this is where we're at, family. You know, if Lawrence was stating what the problems are, we want to hear some solutions. That's what we want to hear about. If you got some solutions, reach out to us, 800-450-7876. Charles is online, too. He's calling from Baltimore. Grand Rising Charles, your thoughts on this Open Phone Friday?
4: Yes, greetings to everyone. Let me start off by making my statement. We are discredited by those that frame us. Just let that marinate a little bit. Now, we got to ask ourselves why nobody answers our questions and why they continue to speculate or switch subjects. Why we don't get professional answers to professional questions. You know, it shows how little the scholars actually know because they give us their opinions and not the historical facts. I'm saying this because tradition has gone out the window. the election, we know the government ended in 1999, and tradition was we knew who the president was that night and that morning. Tradition was we knew the words they were going to say, where they were going to say it, and how they were going to say it, and the framework of it being said. But all of a sudden, the Bible started switching hands. They started adding their own words. They started having it in the different room, having it on different days. That is not how elections are run. But after 1999, that is how it has been run. Just like we are the true American Indians, but we've been reclassified as the African American, and we can't get here and talk with each other and actually come to terms with this. We keep being called Native Americans, but a Native American is a foreigner born here, not people that've always been here, like the American Indians. They are not eradicated. We are still alive, just mislabeled. We got to look at our leadership. And, you know, our leadership is not giving us leadership. We haven't established a position. All we keep doing every year, every century, is talk about it. The real wealth is land. And your land was taken away by money and by laws. Not American money, by foreign money. Not American laws, by British laws and Indian laws. When do we start talking about these things? When do we start, you know, compartmentalizing and breaking down how this actually happened, how it's affecting us, and how we're going to go forward in dealing with these things? We're not. We're listening to people that say they are our scholars, but they can't answer our questions. And we're talking about real events, current events, things that are happening every day in our lives that we ask them questions about, and they go, oh, I don't know. That's not really in my wheelhouse. Well, why are we asking you the questions? Why are you being put up for us to extract information when you have no information? We keep getting regurgitated information, and that's not empowering. That's doing the same thing, looking for a different result. I mean, you pick sides, Republican or Democrat or whatever, but you're a man and you're a woman and you can't even be that now. I mean, who are you really? Because everybody keeps telling you who you are, but you can't state who you are yourself. That's the problem. You have to go with it.
5: And what's the solution? You've said the problem. What is the solution?
4: I'm getting to that now. You have to go within yourself and bring yourself out so you can represent you in all within your gaze, not people representing you from the TV or from Zoom or from some committee or whatever. They're pocketing your money. That's what you're voting for them, to get more of your money. So all you are is just a paymaster? Women, I thought you were in control of this. I thought the government, the country is run by the people. Well, where's the people?
5: Right. Well, Charles, I'm looking for solutions. You give us a linear of problems. We all know we got problems.
4: If we know the problem, then the
5: solution is halfway there. So I'm looking for some concrete solutions from you.
4: Right, and that's what we keep saying to you every time we come on this radio show. That's why we're all here. That's why we come back every day, because we're looking for the solutions that you promised us years ago when you first came on. And those
5: I'm asking you for the solutions. And I don't have all the answers. What is the solution?
4: You switch it back on us.
5: You don't have to move on, Kevin.
4: You have
5: 15 minutes after the top of the hour. Let's keep moving. Charles is talking in circles. He says, what's the solution? I don't have the solution. I wouldn't ask you. If you come here and complain about the problems, you're not moving the conversation at all. Come with some solutions. We know what our problems are. We don't have to beat us up and feel bad. You come with some solutions. You know what all the problems are. And if you know the problems are, you're halfway there. That's what they say. That's logic. 16 after top. Yeah, let's see if we can take another call. Darius is calling us from Nassau County on Long Island. Grand Rising, Darius, your thoughts on this Open Forum Friday.
6: Oh, Grand Rising, and the WOL family. Listen, listening to some brothers speak this morning, I have a few points to touch on, because we as a people have been fighting the same fight hundreds of years. And I feel, let's get on a few issues first. As Mike touched on, he's saying, well, it sounds as in the people who's on the top will tell the people on the bottom why you're not like me and you should be like me. And that's we see that it's not even a black issue. It's a class issue when you look at it, Mr. Nelson. When you look down, people at the top or the people who has it will look down on people on the bottom and tell them that you're doing something wrong. Not the system that's been screwing them over all this time. And we notice that the system is screwing everybody now. One thing I could give to Mr. Trump is that he's making the whole nation black folks now. The whole America is feeling black folks' problem. And they're taking it and acting like it ain't happening because they're looking at everything else. But as long as you can look up and see that as a white man doing it to you, it's fine. Just like you just hit the nail on the head when you talked to that other young lady when you said the whole NFL has white coaches, right? We see white coaches lose the whole season and keep their job. A black coach could come in there and bring the team back. Then they bring him to the Super Bowl and loses. And he loses his job the next season, Mr. Nelson, after he done brought that team back for nothing. But a white man can lose the whole year, next year, and he still keeps a job. So are we looking at the demographics and how America works?
5: And Darius, hold that thought right there, because I know you're coming to a conclusion, but we got to step aside for a few moments. I'll let you do that when we get back. 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It's an Open Phone Friday. 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

0: and Grand Rising family. Thanks for starting this your weekend with us, a holiday weekend, Memorial Day. We're going to be here Memorial Day, by the way. 800-450-7876 to get in on this Open Forward Friday program. Just free your mind and reach out to us. Before we left, we're speaking to Darius. Brother Darius is calling from Nassau County. That's Long Island, New York. So, Darius, I'll let you finish your thought.
1: Yeah, Mr. Nelson. So, we're seeing what's going on in America. And it's basically an open book test right now. So what I got to tell our people that we got to stop trying to talk down as you saying that we got to get the solution. The solution is we have to start studying our adversary. One of our scholars told us this before. You got to study your adversary and see what they're doing. What Mr. Money Mike said, he's saying the child was going to a different school and his community. No, it's not the community that paid for it. It's your tax dollars that they siphon out of our neighborhood and they give it to them to send them to their schools. That makes their money. There's our resources. They got Section 8. They're getting food stamps. We don't want to talk about the deeper issues because we're not studying the deeper issues, and we're going to sit down and blame some immigrant and say, oh, the immigrants getting stuff. So ain't not one person that been on here that talked about the immigrants and all the illegals and showed us what did they get. They can't show you. This because they can say it because they repeating the talking point of the administration. So we're watching. Some people tell us, Mr. Nelson, oh, we gotta go invest in and play the same game as them. Then Dr. Amos Rizzo told us, you're not going to use capitalism that put black people in this position to get you out of the position. It's not going to work because it's a system designed to keep another group of people down. If somebody's down, somebody's up. Because we're watching the president right now play insider trading, and ain't nobody upset, Mr. Nelson, ain't nobody. They're basically wrecking the markets, and everybody's like, oh, well, the markets are up, but they're doing what? But they're doing inside of trading. They're showing us
0: the Darius, you're correct. So what do we do? We see what they're doing. You're exactly right what they're doing. What do we do? So are we still bystanders in this?
1: No, we have to sit. We have to counteract their game. We got to counteract their game with the same moves they're doing against us. We have to do the same moves against them because, as you see, the guy from Project 2025 took up black studies, African-American studies, and black history. The guy who got the thing overturned for the voting rights, he studied black history and American black history of our struggle. But we right. Yet to sit there and say, we have to study the opponent to know when he's going to make his move. Because remember, these things have been happening in front of us, and we was just playing around. We got this, and we just went back to sleep. And now we're going to fight back for things we already had gained already. We got to fight back for voting rights again. So you should have known that these people was doing this. This has been an orchestrated effort since the 80s or since 1965, and they got it 40 years, 60, almost 50 years later. They got it.
0: Well, let me ask you this, Darius. Let me jump in and ask you this. Yeah, Darius, do you think at some point we have a group of brothers and sisters, some of our top scholars, a meeting somewhere to combat this, to come with, you know, just how they were plotting with Project 2025 decades ago? Do you think we have a group of folks who were doing the same thing for us?
1: No, obviously we don't, Mr. Noah, because that's the situation. I mean, we have Dr. Gerald Horn that tells us all the time, but he's just one person. And he's trying because ever since I heard him on, I think I heard him on Utrecht Lead Stories before, and I had never stopped listening to him speak. And he's been speaking about these issues a long time. He's been warning us. He's been setting the fire. Hey, listen, he write his books that tell us about this. And we do not have those scholars doing that. What everybody doing? They want to be on mainstream media just repeating the talking points that's given to them to say. And the problem is these people are not, they're beyond talking points. They're doing action. These people are taking actions against us. And by the time we're playing one hand, they're coming with another jab underhanded to hit us again because we're looking at this. We're looking at reparations. They've put their voting rights away. You get what I'm saying? Oh, we got to go on voting
2: rights.
1: Yeah,
2: but let me ask you this, though. Darius, let me ask you this, though. Why do you think us? Why are they going after the Hispanic community or the Asian community, or is it just us?
1: Well, they're gonna remember a bully and a hateful person gonna go with the easiest target. He's gonna go with the easiest first. They picked us off, and then while they were distracted with us with these little racial issues going on across America, they came in and they knocked down the Hispanics with the deportations, and you know you're watching the game, and then what they did, they went back to the Asians and said, all right, well,
3: we're going to do away with affirmative action, and then you wasn't getting into schools either. So everybody just got played against each other and didn't even see the script because divide and conquer always work, and we're as a nation, even black or white, you're falling for the same thing over again. It's when you look and say, oh, it's the rich guy, that's the problem, that's stealing all our money, taking all our tax dollars, giving all these tax breaks, and taking billions of their trillionaires, and they're making all this money, robbing us blind. Oh, no, it's the Mexican and the illegals coming. That's the problem, and that they're the one taking your job. See, so it's the same game. They haven't changed the script, Mr. Nelson, but we're not seeing it because you're distracted with these little foolish issues all the time where, oh, you got to start investing. No, it's the same game. They're stealing your money and then telling you it's the guy below you. That's the problem. And if you can't get this class solidarity up with us, because it's going to take more than us to do. We could fight too, but it's going to take a class solidarity. And then we have to notice that, all right, after we deal with this class solidarity, we already know them white was going to go back to the racism. So how do you conjure that? See, that's the things that we need to start looking at. Okay, if we all come together now, we're going to fight against the ruling class. Okay, when that's finished, we know that the race is going to go back to racist hate, prejudice, segregation. You get what I mean? They're going to go back to the same game, and we're going to have our minds ready and positioned already to counteract that too. Because it's an all-rounds fight. It's just not one thing. You got to fight many issues at the same time and while watching your back, Mr. Nelson. And that's what our people have to do. We have to start looking ahead and back at the same time because they're coming from the back, the side, the front. And then they'll use your woman against you when they're ready. It's all the same game. It's just getting rich is not going to get us out of this. Investing in all of that is not going to get us out of this because they're fighting us from all fields. And now they just even the field because they done made even the white man is down to our level now. And we all got to fight back to get to where we were. And people are not seeing that.
2: Right. I'm going to let you go because we've got a bunch of folks who are trying to get on here before we get out of here.
3: Right.
2: Darius, I thank you for your call. I understand what you're saying.
3: Right.
2: We'll see if anybody agrees with you. It's 28 after the top of the hour. Let's go to line one. Ron's reaching out from Tacoma Park in Maryland. Grand Rising, Ron, your thoughts on this Open Phone Friday.
4: Grand Rising, Brother Kwesi. Brother Kwesi, I would like to share this information with our listening audience. On May 11th, there was a press conference held at the Inner Harbor at Baltimore. It was put on by the Conservation Chesapeake Action Group and the Conservation of Voters. The press conference was around an organization called the PJM, which is a regulatory entity which is composed of 1,000 companies. 400 of those companies they vote to determine what we call the annual wholesale rate of electricity. Now, this organization is a very, very powerful organization. And this organization has been battled by the governors of the 13 states. The U.S. Attorney's offices have all come together. They have sued the PJM in the Federal Regulatory Commission here in Washington, D.C., trying to get them to move forward with renewable energy projects that they have purposely stalled in their queue, which is a waiting list of companies with developers who presently they have 811 projects in the queue. And if those projects were built out, it would impact the 67 million ratepayers in the 13th state region. Now, what's very, very important for people to understand is that in 2024, the annual wholesale rate for what they call a megawatt day was $28.92. That rating increase that they applied for was a 900% rate hike through the Federal Regulatory Commission. A previous rate, it would jump to $269.69. What that means, Carl, to ratepayers is that we went from paying $2.2 billion in capacity pass-throughs, which are passed directly to us as ratepayers in the 13 states in the District of Columbia, to $14.7 billion. We got hit with that July 1st of 2025, and the following year, it was supposed to be capped at that $269. They broke the cap in their next annual meeting for 2025, and it jumped to $321. So there was there were billions of more dollars added on top of that, which have been passed through us. This is impacting our water as well as its electricity bills, because 63% of that rate hike was because of the buildup of data centers, because of the demand of AI, crypto mining, and blockchain technology. Now, Carl, what the solution is that the press conference had four state senators which spoke. I also spoke. People can go to my website at positivechangepc.com, and they can listen to the entire press conference. The solution to the issue, Carl, is that the state legislatures, legislative bodies have introduced legislation to fight back. Our governors, our U.S. attorneys have introduced lawsuits to fight back. But without educating the 67 million ratepayers about this issue, and the fact that many of those ratepayers have stock in some of those companies. So my solution was, which I pointed out in my press conference, was for us to get our HBCU Radio Collective, which is 29 black radio stations on HBCU campuses, the ACU, which is 155 radio stations on historically white colleges, Pacifica Network with five stations, to begin programming to educate the masses in the PJM about the fact that our states have passed legislation deregulating the market, allowing other competition to come into the marketplace, but it's being bottlenecked because they cannot build out these 811 projects. If those projects were built out, Carl, it would generate 220 gigawatts of energy a day, enough energy to power 165 million to 225 million homes a day. This has been put on the backlog, Carl. Battery storage, solar, wind, they are 95% of the projects that have been stalled in that queue. It was closed for 8 years. They just opened it back up. And we have to get our people educated around this issue, because this is a kitchen table issue, our electricity bills. And this is how they are attacking us with our own dollars, because the tech industry and the fossil fuel industry is the companies that are vested in the PJM. Those are the companies that make up those thousands of companies, but many of them are publicly traded, and we can get that list, and we can begin our own divest program for those people who have stock, and we can turn this around, because right. we have to switch renewables.
2: We got to cut it there because we're coming up on a break, Ron, but give us your information. How can folks get more information about it? I think this is very important, what you're sharing with us this morning.
4: Carl, they can go to positivechangepc.com, and they will find opportunities about community solar, which is free. They can enroll in the program. It locks their rates in for 20 years and protects them. And this is in the 13 states and the District of Columbia, who have passed deregulation legislation to allow this community solar to move forward. But it has created a bottleneck, because if you can't get those new green electrons on the grid, it keeps those subscription companies that have already been approved in those states from being able to pass those savings on to the people who have already enrolled in the program. The state of Maryland ran a pilot program for 7 years, and 8 years it opened up permanently transaction as of January 2025. The cap was 30,000. They've taken the cap off. It's now 300,000. So we have room in the state of Maryland alone for 270,000 people to enroll in the program, but they have to know about the program. So once again, they can go to positivechangepc.com. If they click on news and events, they can watch the press conference. But if they scroll down under my affiliate marketing program, they can see how they can sign up through the Think Energy program, which is one of those subscription programs. Is entirely free. It does not cost them one dime.
2: Right. And we got to run, Ron. Thank you. Right.
4: PositiveChangePC.com. Thank you, Carl. And let me get that information out.
2: 23 away from the top of our family. We've got to take our last break. You know how to reach us. You want to get on this morning. We'll try and get to you as many people as possible at 800-450-7876. We'll take your phone calls next.

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12: Carl Nelson here again, family. 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Now, Attorney Shabazz will update us on some of the criminal cases he's working on and also address the Trump administration's threat to invade Cuba. 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

0: Rising family, thanks for staying with us on this Friday morning. Thanks for starting your weekend with us. 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Let's go to line six. Gene's in Pikesville, Maryland. Grand Rising Gene, your thoughts on this open phone Friday.
1: Call. I had to call in, you know, when to follow up with Money Mike. Inform him, you know, just personally, you know, between he and I, not this, you know, station or whatever. But anybody in Baltimore can go to a junior college for free. I've recently been dealing with a medical situation, and I've been getting MRIs, CAT scans, PET scans, and that kind of stuff. The vast majority of the technicians are white women. They're getting these free education and going into the medical field as technicians, and then they're jumping off getting their advanced degrees in nursing, et cetera. Some of them even go to medical school, and we're not taking advantage of that. That what Tyrone Bose talks about, building houses in Baltimore, Dollar House program, and then adding to it a component where what's his name, Brown from Sandtown, also he works with the unions, and they teach the kids how to get internships in the various disciplines, plumbing, electricians, and so forth and so on. So that's one of my solutions. But I also wanted to piggyback on the Kevin Hart situation, where it was a white gentleman who made the joke.
0: Yes.
1: Okay, a joke in bad taste, but still, it falls under the First Amendment. He has the right to say it. Now, if it's a bad joke, you know, it's going to appeal to some people, and of

0: before. This joke is a bad joke. He shouldn't say that. There should be a law against white people doing. No, that's your First Amendment right. Defend it. I will defend him to the point of, like Bill Gooden says, I would want to have a revolution and a civil war to defend that person's right to say that. That's his First Amendment right.
1: All right. Gotcha. Thanks, okay. Gene. We're going to move on. Thank you. 15 away from the top there. Cliff's in Connecticut. He's on line 3. Grand Rising, Cliff, your thoughts on this Open Phone Friday.
2: Hey, Grand Rising, Brother Kyle, Brother Kevin, thanks for taking my call. Hey, listen, I got the utmost respect for you, Brother Kyle. So I listened to the program this morning, and so I would simply ask you to start with, just to get your opinion, what do you think a solution should be for us as a people?
1: Come together. Simple.
2: Okay. Is there any group that kind of exemplifies that cohesiveness or coming together that you can think of?
1: A nation.
2: No, there you go. I think as we as a black people, not necessarily saying that we got to be Islam, but if we can just mimic or adopt or duplicate that whole program, how to eat, how to treat one another, how to work, how to be self-sufficient, you know, I think we might be able to do okay. Thanks for taking my call, brother. You got it.
1: Thanks,
2: you're
1: Cliff.
2: Learning.
1: Yes, I am. Always want to learn. 14 away from the top. Yeah, Mr. Majors is in Kansas City, Missouri. He's on line 4. Grand Rising, Mr. Majors, your thoughts on this Open Phone Friday.
3: Grand Rising, Carl, Brother Nelson, Kevin.
1: Yeah.
3: First of all, can you hear me okay? Because I know he's in the phone.
1: No, really not. Your phone has got an awful buzz on it. Listen, call back next week if you can fix that buzz on that phone, because it's really horrible. But I thank you for your call over. Please fix that phone. 13 away from the top there. Our brother Jason's in Baltimore. He's on line 2. Grand Rising, Brother Jason, your thoughts on this Open Phone Friday.
4: Grand Rising, Dean Nelson, and thank you for a week of just great presentations and great speakers and presenters this week. I'm calling today, always starting off and leading off with encouraging the community to invest in Urban One stock. The Class A stock is at $5.94. The Class B stock, which is a non-voting stock, is at $4.87. And it's a great value right now. Purchase some stock. Hold on to it. Don't look at making an investment out of it. Pass it on to your grandchildren and tell them the importance of owning black media. I'm calling in reference to the W.E.D. Du Bois Rebel with a Cause documentary, which I think was just a stellar performance, a stellar arrangement from our dear sister, Rita Colburn. If you don't know who she is, she is an Emmy Award winning, just extremely accomplished writer, producer, television producer, film producer. She has done several documentaries, including one that I enjoy, the Maya Angelou and Still I Rise. And just recently she did the documentary last year, I believe it was, or the year before, on San Juan Hill, Manhattan's Lost Neighborhood, which was one of New York's, actually in Manhattan, one of the largest African-American, Afro-Cuban, and Afro-Latino, mostly comprised of Puerto Ricans in that neighborhood. Which that neighborhood was removed to make way for Lincoln Center. And she tells the story of how at one time this was considered to be one of the worst slum districts in New York City, and just the lack of investment and just poor housing policies truly victimized those folks in that community. But I wanted to talk about her current documentary because this was just stellar research, stellar presentation. And one of the things that I was a little concerned about, and I'm reaching out to Dr. Henry Louis Gates Jr. in reference to it, was that if in the documentary, we all know that W.E.D. Du Bois was working on the Encyclopedia Africana. And what I remembered was I've been around computers since 1979. My grandfather was one of the first engineers inside of Screen Gems, the Edge of Night soap opera in New York City, one of the first minority sets of technicians that used to work there. And he's been in computers since the 70s. And I was in computers, and I remember there was a disc that I received when I was younger. It was an Encarta.

0: Africana by Microsoft. And it turned out that Dr. Henry Louis Gates Jr. and another gentleman had actually continued some of the research, putting together an encyclopedia that Dr. W.E.D. Du Bois was putting together. But somehow it ended up in Microsoft, published in 1999. And I do remember that there was even a republication in 2000. I reached out to them because there was also a website, Africana.com, that was supposed to be just a place where you go to get all the information and history and reference to Africa was concerned. And even it was supposed to be a platform that scholars could debate certain research and be able to amend and tweak and fine-tune the research so that it is accurate as possible in reference to our history. And it's telling it from our narrative. I found a couple of copies of the DVD, some of the presentation of it. It has Dr. Maya Angelou giving a presentation in the beginning. She talks about the diaspora, explaining the actual definition of diaspora and what diaspora means. To me, this information needs to be re-released wherever it's at, whatever vaults it's in, you know, whatever Bill Gates did with this, you know, this needs to be re-released. You know, wherever the research is currently, I think that this is something that is truly like a missing scroll in our community. So I will continue to update the community as I reach out to Dr. Henry Louis Gates Jr. in reference to this material, because I think that now when you look at, you know, the attack on critical race theory them not wanting to tell our stories, we have information already out there that has been published with some great stories and great narrations from some great African-Americans that are telling our story. I think that it's important that we find out where that intellectual information is and make sure that we get that back in the hands of our community. I know public domain doesn't hit to like 70 years, so I don't think it's available in public domain. But I think that there's enough of us that we can solicit enough people to try to see if we can get that information re-released and republished back into our community. So thank you for the time.
1: Thank you, Brother Jason. Let me just say this. Rita Colburn was supposed to be with us when we talked about the Boyce movie, the very talented sister that executive produced that movie, where she got caught up in a flight problem there. You know, if you're traveling today, family, and you're taking the planes, you know, just leave early and be expect to wait a while. 800-450-7876, 8 away from the top. They are B's in Atlanta on line 5. Grand Rising B, can you make it quick for us? Is B hung up? All right. Let's move on to Ray then. Raise it. Oh, go ahead, B.
2: Hello?
1: Make it quick for us. Go ahead.
2: Grand Rising Bible Call. I just want to say the formula for momentum is P equal M times V. That's mass times velocity. We is no concept as we. We need a velocity. When a object goes from changing rate from position, that where the velocity is. The dropping of the nuclear bombs of Japan, that was in the 40s. By the 90s, they were the top of technology. We know what the Holocaust did. We know what slavery did, Jim Crow. So at this moment, this is a movement where the velocity of this administration or the system is changing our position, so the momentum to get a we. So and that's what's going to occur. So everyone, we will win, but you got to understand there's no concept of a we. So don't waste your time. First, you got to ask yourself, one, do what is liberation to you? Once you talk to someone and they speak of it, if you don't agree, move on. But there's no concept of we, and we only comes about when a force. That's how you get momentum. And in society and life and in humankind, mankind right. constantly experience things like that. So have a great day. Thank you again.
1: Thanks, B. Six away from the top there. Ray's in Hunt Valley. It's on line one. Your Grand Rising Ray, can you make it quick for us?
3: Yeah, I'm going to go fast. I tried to get on earlier because I told you I would call today, and I rarely call. I'm all about solutions, period. And we have to establish short and long-term goals. Money is not our major deficit. And for those that think money is our major deficit, they don't understand that people like Dr. Julia Hare and her husband told us it's about the black family, which has been obliterated over and over and over again. The reason Jews are only 3% of America and own all the major institutions, banking, entertainment, AIPAC, which literally dictates our foreign policy, they have the longest marriages, they have the strongest families, they have generational wealth. The money comes after the establishment of families. We should be establishing our own farming systems so that we're not easing cancer-laden food. We should have a formal relationship with Africa where every black person has a passport and dual citizenship with Africa. We better start talking about reestablishing marriage in the black community so our kids are not walling out and stealing cars at the age of 9. Dr. Hare also gave us a black curriculum. 107 HBCUs have chosen not to use mandate at least 12 to 16 credits. We have black engineers coming out. We should be building our own data centers in Africa for ourselves. So we have our own energy systems. We should be we have enough black architects to build brand new Rosewoods, state-of-the-art Rosewoods throughout this country. We see our young people, young children in the downtowns of every city tearing things up, jumping up and down on cars, walking in stores, and we know that's a small group of them. But until we reestablish fatherhood, there's no accountability. We need to have our own militias, our own police systems, where we're not shooting and banging the heads right of our young people when they're wilding.
1: Ray, I got to cut it down.
3: I know we're out of time.
1: Yeah, but thank you. But you just left us with a whole bunch of solutions. I love it. Thank you, Ray. All right. Kevin, thanks for keeping us on time. What's going on this weekend in the big city?
4: Well, it's Memorial Day weekend, so there's the National Memorial Day Parade. It's called Our Sacred Honor, telling the story of American sacrifice from Revolution to today along Constitution Avenue. And check for when it's going to happen, and you know, about what time. Also, there's the play, the 44, that talks about Barack Obama. I've heard a lot of great things about that play. And this is the final weekend for that at the Klein Theater, 457th Street in Northwest Washington. And, of course, there are lots of exhibits in the museums. And there's an the play Othello, starring Wendell Pierce. I don't know if you're familiar with his work, a talented brother, at the Shakespeare Theater doing Othello. And the list goes on, and it's going to be kind of cool weekend, though. So enjoy yourself. Thanks, Carl.
1: All right. Thank you, Kevin. Thank you for keeping us on time. Family, before we go, we got to remind you that small minds like to talk about people. They like to gossip. Average minds talk about events, concerts, the ball games, stuff like that. But great minds come together, discuss ideas, trying to provide some solutions for our problems. And we got a lot of problems. Family, have a great weekend. Stay strong. Stay positive. Please, please stay healthy. We'll see you Monday morning, 6 o'clock, right here in Baltimore on 1010 WOLB. And also in the DMV, the Washington Metropolitan area, on 1450 WOL.

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1: This report is sponsored by Attorney Big Al, the law office of Richard Klein. On the inbound side of Route 50, as you head through Northeast, we've got some light volume approaching the 3rd Street Tunnel. Even before you get there, the westbound side of 50 out of Prince George's County through Chevrolet, delays from Columbia Park Road over towards Kenilworth Avenue, and of course, around the Beltway, inner loop slowdowns from Route 1 in College Park over towards Route 450 Annapolis Road. We've also got delays building in the area past 214 Central Avenue as you continue towards Pennsylvania Avenue, and on the outer loop from Allen Town Road towards Richie Mulber Road, you're going to be on the brakes. Inbound Suitland Parkway seeing bumper-to-bumper delays from Anacostia Freeway towards South Capitol Street and on DC 295. Southbound, you'll see that jam up from Polk Street down towards East Capitol Street. It happened fast. Now everything's different. 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I'm Danielle Devereaux for News Talk 1450 AM WOL, where information is power.
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3: Ladies and gentlemen, welcome to another exciting episode of Mick Unplugged. And today's guest is an exceptional motivational speaker and advocate who has dedicated his life to empowering youth and communities. Overcoming significant challenges in his own life, he has become a voice of hope and inspiration for many. Please join me in welcoming my good friend, Mr. Roy Juarez Jr. Man, Roy, so one, again, honored to have you here. Man, your story is more than inspirational. Your story is so powerful. On the show, we talk about your because, that thing that really pushes you.
4: I really think my because is my siblings. That's it. Like they're the reasons why I fight as hard as I do. But when I started to fight for them and I started working with kids across the nation, I started to see all the other kids that reminded me of my siblings and my little brother and my little sister, especially.
3: Like, let's go back to how this started and what growing up was like for you and talking to the audience about that journey, not to talk to yourself, but to tell that story.
4: Yeah. I was invited to be a keynote speaker at a conference that I had snuck into when I was a homeless teenager. And I snuck into that conference to steal a meal. And I remember when I was the keynote, they invited me on stage. I'm standing at the podium and I remember glancing back to the very back of the room where I had sat as a homeless kid. And I said, man, if I could have just run to him, meaning my younger self, and tell him, don't give up, life will get better, but you have to be here to see it. You're not going to believe that you're eventually going to be close to your mom again, that you're going to have nieces and nephews that you absolutely love, that you're going to see the things that you have seen. And I share that with kids because I also want them to know that what they're going through at that moment, there is a future. They have a future that belongs to them, not to their situation, that belongs to them, not to their family environment, not to their social economic environment. It belongs to them, but they have to put in the work to get there. But they don't have to do it alone because there are people who believe in them and people want to help them get there. I became homeless officially at the age of 14. And I say officially because it all started when I was about 12. My parents were going through a very violent divorce, but one week my mom would take him back. The next week he would have to be gone. And so It got to the point that I started to defend my mother physically whenever I was always with her, always protecting her, always trying to be there to support her. So when my dad came home, I remember one time he said to her, you need to make a choice. Do you want your son or do you want me? Right. And I mean, that hurt, right? Because I'm Roy Juarez Jr. I carry his name. And I said, you know what, mom? I said, you don't have to make a choice. I'll leave. And I remember that in that one instant, calling this woman from the church. And I said, well, please come get me. Please come get me. Please come get me. It was Easter. And she's like, okay, I'll come get you. And I spend Easter with them. But what breaks my heart is when I think about my mom, I'm sure he left too. So she literally spent Easter alone. I left, he left. And so it was a constant going back and forth until one day my mom finally just said, you know what? Enough's enough. I want you out. Get out. Get out. My dad was like, if I can't have you, no one's going to have you. So we had to go into hiding. And we started moving from home to home to home. And every time he would find us, we would have to take the sheets off our bed, put them on the floor, put our clothes in the middle, and we were gone every single time he found us. And around 14 years old is when I finally became homeless on my own. My mom had met a man and who was helping her. And he said, I'll help you. Come live with me. But the only catch was that he didn't want kids. And for the longest time, Mick, I thought that she just left us because she didn't want us. Fast forward many years later, after I'm an activist crossing the country, working all over the nation, I invite my mom to come with me to upstate New York. And she's with me, and we're in the juvenile hall in upstate New York. And where I speak, I tell our story. And afterwards, we're all talking, me, the students, the probation officers. And one woman is talking to my mom behind me, and I can hear her talking. And I'm talking to a young girl, but I want to hear what's happening to my mom, make sure she's safe. And the lady said, how could you leave them? And she said something that kind of shifted everything in my perspective. She told that lady, you don't get it. You don't get it. He wanted me dead. If he would have found us, he might have killed all of us. If he would just find me, he's only going to kill me. So in her brokenness, her thought was getting rid of us was technically saving us.
3: Saving you.
4: Yeah. And that has changed everything. You know, parents are human. They make mistakes. They're growing up just as they have the same pains and fears and anxiety that even I have to this day. I personally don't have children. I can't even imagine what my mom was going through, knowing that her high school sweetheart wanted her dead, and now she's having to care for 5 kids and can't do it. And then he gets her fired from her job. She now can't do it financially.
3: Let's talk about that emotion. So the emotion before you knew the real reason, right? The real because. Your mother's because was saving your life, right?
4: Absolutely.
3: But 14-year-old Roy didn't know that.
4: What was that emotion? Roy was lost.
3: Right.
4: He thought he was the common denominator because his grandparents didn't take him. They took his little sister, but they didn't take him. His aunts and uncles wouldn't take him. All the families that he lived in, he could only stay for a short while, whether it be a month in some lucky cases, whether it be a night in others. So I got to the point that I was like, you know what? The only common denominator is me. I must be bad. Something must be wrong with me because nobody wants me. And the sad thing is that this happens in a lot of our youth across the nation. And I have seen it firsthand. And I've learned that kids never stop loving their parents. It was never my parents' fault as a kid. It was me. Mm-hmm. Kids only stop loving themselves. And that's what's really sad, because then they grow up with this idea that I'm not good enough. I don't deserve. Why should I even try hard? That future, that college isn't for kids like me.
3: And what was that like as a kid trying to create bonds of friendship with other kids? Or was it like you didn't want to attach to people because you never knew what stability was? Like what
4: for
3: was
4: me,
3: that
4: I
3: like?
4: Think it was the opposite. I was so hungry for someone to love me that I attached to everyone, and I became what everyone wanted me or needed me to be at that moment. So if I went to a new home, I now say that I like looked in an imaginary bag and asked, well, who do they want me to be? Because if I could become whoever or whatever in some cases, which is not good, what they want me to be, then that meant that I had a place to sleep one more night. I had food to eat one more day. If my baby brother or my baby sister wanted to see me and this family would let them, I at least got to see my brother and sister for like one more night. And so I lost myself in this homelessness, in this process, in this bag full of different Roys to survive.
3: That is so deep and so uncommon, but common at the same time. And what I mean by that is uncommon because we don't get to hear these stories. And a lot of times when you're speaking to youth, they're not going to tell you everything that's really going on. But the common part is this is what's going on today still, absolutely, right? And as leaders, as adults, as leader of people and leaders of communities, it's our job to have those conversations. Absolutely. To let people know that there are safe outlets. And so I applaud you for creating those safe outlets, brother.
4: Thank you. And I think that you touch on a really good point. Kids want to share, but they're scared to share. And the reason I say that is I loved my mom and I didn't want my mom to get in trouble. And I knew that if I would have spoken up, she probably would go to court and my brain was like, she's going to go to jail. And so my loyalty was still to my mother. I wasn't going to say anything.
3: Yeah.
4: It's not until you find a trusted adult that youth like myself will let you in to even help.
3: That's great, dude. So let's go to the hotel that you were sneaking into to get meals. So let's talk about that journey and the humbling of that, right? Like absolutely. Continental breakfast. All right. I can go in here today. If I come in tomorrow, they may not know that I'm here or that I'm actually staying here. So walk us through that survival, dude.
4: Absolutely. Yeah. And thank you for those words, actually, survival. I think that when you grow up with a tough life, you learn lessons that can never be taught in a book. But if you can take your education and define those lessons, then there's no stopping you. because education will not only change your life, but it will change the entire fabric of your family. And that's why education is so powerful. And at this point, I was very street smart. And so I saw this huge hotel, downtown Dallas, Texas. It's the Omni Hotel. And I thought, man, they got to have food in there, right? It's a beautiful, big, big hotel. So I walk in and I'm looking around, and sure enough, I saw this line of women about to go into this room, and I figured they're going to probably have some type of meeting. There's got to be food in there. So I hid my bag, because I learned as a homeless kid, if I was invisible, I got to stay longer. I couldn't make any waves. If I was living in a home, I'm going to wash my dish. I'm going to clean your dishes. I'm going to cut your yard, because the happier you are with me there, the longer you'll let me stay. Kids become invisible, but no child, no kid should ever have to be invisible, right? They have a voice, and their voice matters, and they have to learn how to use that voice. And it's up to us as the adults to help them learn how to use it effectively. And so I go in, I hide my bag, and sure enough, they open up these doors and all these women start to walk in, and I walk right in there with them. And I go sit in the very far back corner so that no one would notice me. And as I sit there, some lady comes and she serves me, and I thank her and I start to eat. Well, this woman comes out on stage, and I don't really care what she has to say. Like, I'm gonna eat my meal and I'm gonna leave. But when she's talking, her words, like, I'm really listening to what she's saying, and she's talking about the way she grew up on the last street in Laredo, Texas, to the border, and she grew up as an immigrant. Her parents were immigrants, and how she was told that girls like her don't make it. But this woman grew to be the highest ranking Latina woman in the combat support field, the United States Army. She broke all kinds of records because her father taught her to ask, why not you? Mm-hmm. He said, why not you? You go ask that counselor who said you can't make it. Go ask her, why can't you make it? And as I sat there, I had my plate in front of me. And even though I was hungry, I wasn't even eating because I had a bigger hunger. And in my mind, I was like, well, why not me? Because I used to dream. Like, why can't I have my dreams? And so after that woman spoke, I walked up to her, to her table. I grabbed her card, went back out, grabbed my bag, made my way back to San Antonio, because this was in Dallas. And I went back to San Antonio, where I'm from, and went straight to my best friend's aunt's house, a woman who had my baby brother. And I said, I need my baby brother back, because I thought I had a plan.
3: So I'm intrigued by the story because I know it. So what happens next? You thought you had a plan. So what happens next, man?
4: So my plan was, by the time I made it back to Miss Carmen's house to get baby Ray, the idea of me being able to have my future was gone. It was a little bit of hope from what I heard, and then it was gone. But I thought, he will have his. My baby brother will have his entire future. I'm going to give up my entire life. I will work 1, 2, 3 jobs. I'm going to put him on a bus. He's going to go to school, and all his dreams will come true. And so I'm a teenager, so we have nowhere to live. But my plan was, if I take him to this church I knew about when I was a kid that I attended with my mom, then maybe they'll help us and maybe they'll let us live in there. So we literally went, took the bus as far as it could. We walked the rest of the way. We sat on the front porch of that church and just waited for someone to show up, because I knew it was Wednesday if they were going to have service. And sure enough, the lead pastor shows up. And she gets out and she recognizes me. She goes, Roy? I was like, hi, Pastor Doris. I said, can I talk to you? And she goes like, yeah, let me open the church. So we go inside the church and I plead my case. We have nowhere to live. I just need a place to live with my baby brother. I promise you, I will take care of everything. I will do the yard. I will clean it. It'll be ready for all your services. I just need a place to live. And she says, Roy, you can't live here. You can't live in this church. And for a second, I thought I had made the biggest mistake, because baby Ray had a roof over his head, and now he would be living with me on the street.
3: And then what happened to you and baby Ray?
4: Well, she said, you will live with us under one condition. And I was scared because everyone had a condition. Sometimes they were good. Sometimes it wasn't good. And so with all this anger, I was like, what do you want? And she says, Roy, calm down. She says, all we want is that you go back to school. You can live in our home, but you will go back to school. And that's how I went back to high school. And then from high school, I graduated and took off to college.
3: Yes,
4: they
3: sir.
4: They kept me for 4 years The only reason why I moved out of their house was because I decided to leave. Yeah. So they are my parents. They didn't legally adopt me, but they're my parents. So I have more than one set of parents. And that's okay. Because family's just not the love in your veins. Family's the love that's in your heart. That's family. We can choose family as well.
3: Yeah. So amazing, man. So amazing. And I know that the story of the speaker also comes full circle.
4: Right.
3: Because you met her later in life, right?
4: Absolutely.
3: Yeah.
4: So tell us
3: that.
4: I'm in community college. I'm struggling. I'm not doing very well. I didn't have a good high school foundation, right? Yeah. So, if I'm going to be honest, one counselor said, I know what she was trying to help me, but she said, "Roy, did you take algebra?" I was like, "Nah, miss. Like I've never had it." She said, "Roy, did you take algebra?" And I was like, "No, miss, I didn't." And she goes, "Okay, good." And so I get to college. I don't know anything. Yeah. So I end up taking college algebra 5 times before I pass it, right? So I'm having to relearn everything. So I'm in community college and I'm working for the activities department on campus as a work study. And so the dean knows who I am. So she comes and she finds me and she goes, "Roy," she goes, "Roy, are you coming to our event tonight?" I was like, "Nah, miss, I'm not going to come," right? I'm walking away. And she's like, "Roy, we have food." I'm like, "Ah, miss, I'm just joking. I'm going to be there," right? Like, offer me food. I'm there, right?
3: Right.
4: And so I come. She goes, "Good." She goes, "Roy, I want you to introduce our guest speaker." I'm like, "Yeah, who is it?" And she said, "Her name is retired Lieutenant Colonel Consuelo Castillo Kickbush," which was the same woman who had 7 years earlier speaking in that hotel. Nobody knew my story because I was taught to be silent. You know, a lot of times we teach our kids to be silent without even realizing that's what we're doing. And it looks like, what are your grandparents going to think? What's the family going to think? That's a way to silence our kids. Or what happens at home stays at home. That is a lesson that teaches our kids to be silent and not communicate. And so I was taught, you know, don't talk about what happens. So nobody knew in my campus. And so that day I broke tradition. And as I stood there, Ms. Kickbush to my left, my dean was in there, my colleagues, my professors, my other students. And I looked at her and I said, "Miss, you don't know me, miss, but I know you." And then I told the story. Yeah. And so she was crying. I was crying. 2 weeks later, I got invited to speak at her book signing. And then 2 weeks after, I got hired in her company.
3: Amazing.
4: It was supposed to be a 2-month internship and it lasted for 2 years. And that's
3: amazing.
4: My life continued to change.
3: Yeah.
4: Because she mentored me. I started traveling with her and she was just peeling layers like an onion to try to get to some of the core issues because I had a lot of street inside of me.
3: But you used that, man.
4: Absolutely.
3: It fueled you.
4: Absolutely.
3: It fueled you. And now we have impact truth, right?
4: And if we don't invest in our kids, what I had is going to come out regardless.
3: Right.
4: The difference is it going to come out in something that's going to be productive? That's going to add to our communities. Is it going to add to our nation or is it going to be something that's become destructive?
3: Yeah.
4: And so we want to help our kids see their value, understand, process and heal from what they've gone through so they can be contributing members of society.
3: So impact truth, right?
4: So,
3: you're empowering truth. Youth now.
4: Yes.
3: And so talk to us about starting that.
4: Well,
3: and then obviously what it is and what you're doing.
4: Absolutely. Thank you. My intention was I am going to get my degree. I'm going to go work in corporate America. I'm going to make a lot of money and I'm never going to be homeless again, ever. I never wanted to have this life again. But I started taking a lot of psychology classes and my psychology classes were mainly for me, not to learn it, but trying to figure out what the heck happened to me, what the heck happened to my family. And it really taught me to separate the illness from the person. I love the person. I can help her with the illness. And that was my mom for me. And so I remember one day driving through the middle of the night before classes, it was like 3 o'clock in the morning and I'm driving back to San Antonio from Abilene, Texas. And I want to get to her house before she leaves for work. Yeah. And I leave her a rose on her car with a note. I turn around and I'm driving back to campus. when my phone rings and I look at it and it's my mom. And I answer it and she can barely speak because she's crying. She says, how can you love me? She said, after everything I have done to you, how do you love me? You're my mom. You will always be my mom. See, life gets better if we choose to be the change. Yeah. So when I'm graduating college, this is my thought process now of I want to be better and not bitter. You know, I want to show my siblings that there's a better way, that we can undo some of the lessons we learned in our childhood and not pass them on to the next generation. So as I start to cross the stage, I start thinking, why me? Why do I get to make it? Why do I get to cross the stage when there's a 1.6 million kids just like me at that time? Now there's 2.1 million kids like me. We went in the wrong direction. I can't even tell you how. And that is horrible. But at that time, I was like, why do I get this opportunity? So I said, you know what? Before I use my business degree and go work in corporate America, I need to give back. And I'll do it for 6 months. And I'm going to live out of my car. And I'm going to drive from LA to Jacksonville, Florida. And I'm going to speak at for free at any shelter organization, any place that would open up their doors. And I'm going to find the kids. I'm going to tell them, don't give up. Life gets better, but you have to be here to see it. And I dubbed it the Homeless by Choice Tour because I was homeless again, but this time it was my choice, not my situation, not my parents. It was my choice. And 3 months into it, I saw America through a lens that not very many people get to see. I saw how broken we are. And I said, I have to do more. So I decided that instead of crossing the country for 6 months, I would live out of my car and I would circle the entire nation. And I was going to give myself a goal to reach at least 100,000 kids. I ended up living in my car, out of my car for 2.5 years. No grants, no funders. A tour that ran me over $200,000, a money that I had to raise along the way. But I was able to reach over 108,000 kids. And then my phone has never stopped ringing.
3: Look at that. Perseverance, the power to keep going. Yeah. But more importantly, the power to make an impact. Another pillar, another core value that I know that you believe in as well as me is the power of mentorship. And I believe for me, like that's my purpose now, right? It's to mentor because I've had amazing mentors. Talk to us about what mentorship means to you.
4: So two things pop in my head. One, mentors, if you're going to be a mentor, whoever's listening, it's about them, not about you. You're there to help guide them and direct them. You're going to struggle with your mentee, especially if you find a kid like me. I'm going to push and push and push. Why? Because every person I have trusted has failed me. Every person. So I need to make sure that you're real. I need to make sure that you're, when you tell me you love me, you're not just saying it because you say it to all the kids you work with. You're not telling me that you're going to be there for me. I need to make sure that you're really going to be there for me. And the moment that I believe you, I never want to let you go. When I got myself fired, so I'm going to state it that way. When I got myself fired from my mentor's company, I was so devastated that I did everything I needed to get to try to get back to, into her company. So she raised the bar even higher and I met it because as the broken kid, I thought, will anyone ever love me again? Because I honestly felt that she did love me.
3: Yeah.
4: And so it caused me to work harder. Now, as a mentee, I think that it's our responsibility to honor our mentors' time, their energy, their wisdom. And the and what it took them to learn it as well.
3: Yeah.
4: And so it's a growing process. And not everyone you meet is meant to be your mentor. You have to connect and click with that person. So
3: that's right.
4: Yeah. Mentorship will shave years off of hard work that you would have to do in your life to get you to the next level. But then you cannot forget once you get there to turn around and help the next generation up.
3: The insights that I get from mentors, I make sure that I'm always passing through.
4: Absolutely.
3: Because I never want my legacy to end with me, right? Like it would be very selfish of me to take the wisdom that I get from a Damon John, a Robert Irvine, a Roy Juarez Jr. It would be very selfish for me to take the wisdom that you give me and let it sit right here. Like it's all about the power of being able to take what Roy gives me and now help 5, 6, 7 thousand other kids or youths that went through what Roy and I went through, right? But now we can show them there is a path.
4: Absolutely. Right? Well, my thought is what would have happened to me if my parents had mentors? If my dad had a mentor and to show him how to deal with what he went through as a kid, to process it, to how to healthily release things. What would my mom have gone through? What would that situation have been like? You know, they're both great people. They were just broken.
3: Amazing, man. So we're about to go rapid fire. I wrote a few rapid fire questions out.
4: Okay.
3: So we're going rapid fire.
4: Oh, here we go.
3: Roy, the best stage moment you've had as a speaker?
4: Being at the few conference and speaking on the stage that I snuck into and heard. And by chance, or higher power, whatever you believe, mine is a higher power. My mentor, by chance, was speaking at a conference in the same city the day before. So this time she sat in the audience as I spoke.
3: I love it. What's the best way for someone to give back to youths today?
4: Find kids who need someone in their life. There are a lot of kids who may have houses, but we don't have homes. So how many homeless kids do we have in our cities?
3: For the parent that's listening right now, that's like, I'm Roy's mother. How do they have that conversation with their kid? What's some advice you'd give to that parent?
4: Kids don't care if you're perfect. They just want you there. And they want you to love them, let them know you love them. And at the same time, get plugged into a school where they may be having a parent program or something so that you can learn from other parents. My dad is back in my life, my biological dad. It took 20 years to get him back in my life. I think that we're all chasers in life. We're all chasing something, a nicer title, a bigger house, you know, partner, whatever we're chasing. My chase had always been to bring my family back together. Not my parents married, separate, they're better. But I wanted to be able to be in a room with my family. And so when I wrote my book, Homeless by Choice, I put a dedication page to each person, including my biological father. And I said to my biological dad, actually, forgive me, I put to my dad, I hope we can build a healthy relationship before it's too late. I read the entire page, threw it on social media. His girlfriend saw it, showed him. He calls me. At the time you call my business line, it would go to my cell phone, right? Not anymore. And I answered it and it was him. And I said, you dad? And he goes, yeah, it's me. I said, what do you want? He goes, I heard you wrote a book. I said, I did. He goes, I heard you put me in it. I said, I did. But like, I changed your name so you can't sue me, right? Just in case, because like we don't have a relationship. He goes, that's not why I'm calling. So why are you calling? He goes, if you're serious about what you said, he goes, I'm ready. He goes, I'm so sorry. I will take the blame for everything. And I said, Dad, I don't want you to take the blame, Dad. I just wanted you to acknowledge what happened. I said, if you're serious, come to my book launch. It's next week in San Antonio. He showed up. So for the first time in over 20 something years, I'm on stage and I invited my siblings up first and then my mom and my stepdad. And I said, if he's willing, will my biological dad join us? And he comes on stage. And for the first time, I have this picture of my entire family. It would not have been possible if it wasn't for my mentors, if it wasn't for education, if it wasn't for my faith, if it wasn't for forgiveness. You know, here's the final thought and something that I adopted and I own. If people can hate for no reason in this world, I can love for no reason. And I love the kids that I serve. I love my family. I love what I do. I don't have to even know these kids for us to love them. So as a community, we need to love more than hate. And I think that's desperately needed right now in this world.
3: You always give me something. And that right there was extremely powerful. So much. I'm going to restate that or re-say that. If you can hate for no reason, then you can love for no reason at all too. That was it right there.
4: People hate for no reason. And it's stupid. We got to love for no reason. Let's switch it.
3: Where can people find the book first and foremost?
4: You can go two places. My name, RoyWattisJr.com or ImpactTruth.com, which is the name of my company. 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
3: Love you like a brother. Appreciate you, the words of wisdom, the mentorship that you're always providing. Most importantly, leading by example, man. Like, I appreciate you for just being present.
4: Thank you. I do my best. I'm human, but I do my best.
3: And for all the viewers and listeners, remember, your because is your superpower. Unleash it.
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3: Ladies and gentlemen, welcome to another exciting episode of Mick Unplugged. And today we're joined by a transformational speaker, an amazing coach, and an author who's dedicated to helping people uncover their true selves. Please join me in welcoming my guy, Mr. Rocky Garza. Rocky, how you doing today, brother?
9: Man, I'm doing wonderful, Mick. Thank you so much for having me on the show.
3: Rocky, man, been a huge fan of yours. Wanted to tell you personally, thank you for being the human being that you are. You do so much good for corporations. You do so much good in your community that you're an example. And I'll just be honest, man, like I like following your lead on the example that you set. So I just wanted to personally tell you, thank you, bro.
9: Thank you. Thank you. I really appreciate that, Mick. I think it's something I am learning and I probably will the rest of my life. Two things. Number one is to say thank you. I tend to not want to say thank you, not because I don't appreciate it, because well, that means that I might acknowledge that it's true. And I think oftentimes in our lives, our hesitation to accept a compliment isn't because we don't believe it. It's because of we're the unknown that comes from what if we do. And I think the second part of that is, you know, it's been a work in progress, just like you. It's taken decades to try to really hone in on what is that. And I'm just now, probably now more than ever, which I hope I get to say this for the rest of my life. Just now feel like I'm really dialing into what it is I can bring to the world that I can do that allows me to stay in my lane, to trust my gut, to do those things while simultaneously creating environments for other people to do the exact same thing, and recognizing that the overlap of the Venn diagram is so small, if we'll stay in our lane, that we can create a picture collectively that we could never just do by ourselves.
3: One of the things that I appreciate about you is something that you said and alluded to that I'm going to ask you to elaborate on. What I heard you say essentially is success doesn't happen overnight. And the reason, and I'm just going to say it, these are the words of Mick and Mick only, so don't yell at Rocky for saying this, but the reason that most people don't get the success that they're supposed to get is because at some point they stop along the way. What Rocky has done, he never quits. Doesn't matter the highest of highs or the lowest of lows, you never quit, because that great win that you just had yesterday. And I don't know about you, Rocky, but I'm not in a spot where I can just like let last week's success be the end, because my legacy, not financially, my legacy depends on the work that I'm going to continue to do. And so I'd love for you to elaborate on that. Just success doesn't happen overnight, bro.
9: No. Well, and I think not only does success not happen overnight, but success is not a destination. Like, I think that's why most individuals stop, or even you and I occasionally have the moment we think we should stop, or we think we might stop. Why? Well, because we are obsessed. And I say we, like collective human beings, in my experience, we are obsessed with the idea of arrival. That we think if we could get there, and if I can get there faster than you, then I could stop quicker than you, which means I could have more time to do what I want, because I don't do what I want now. Therefore, if I could get to the place I could do what I want, then I would finally have arrived. And so we call that success. And I think there's a moment where if we allow ourselves to note that, to your point, the only thing that I can guarantee that happens tomorrow within my capacity of human understanding is the sun's going to go down tonight, and it's probably going to come up tomorrow. And when we go to wake up tomorrow, everything you did today will either have been a block added to the home you are building, or it will have been a hammer to the block previously that will be gone. The reality of both what is possible and what is true is today. That's what present is. Present is all the possibilities of what could be and what is actually occurring. So I think if we can remove the idea of success from being singular, if we can remove it from destination, if we can remove it from the idea of this mountaintop, and if I could just get to that mountain, then the view there will be so great that, well, you know what will be so great after that view and your Cliff Bar and your sandwich and the photo you take and the Instagram you did? You're going to walk down the mountain, my guy. You're going to go back to the valley, and life is lived in the valley. But the valley's not sexy. The day-to-day is not sexy.
3: Ladies and gentlemen, you're going to get a glimpse into the conversations that Rocky has, the methodologies that he teaches, the principles that he provides for those that are around him. Rocky, where did this start?
9: Love. Let me be very clear when I start. Love my mom, love my dad, love my grandparents, love my family, aunts, uncles, cousins, everybody who was a part of the process. And, okay, A-N-D, it's a very powerful word. And you can live a life where you have all of your material needs and recognize that there are many things in life that are missing. My parents got divorced when I was young, right before I turned 2. Never lived with my dad growing up. Love my dad. Have the best relationship my dad today I've ever had. My mom's been married and divorced quite a few times, 4 or 5 times. So I went to 13 schools before I graduated high school. Most of those pre-seventh grade, because I moved in with my grandparents in seventh grade, and I actually went to the same junior high and the same high school. So all those schools are happening pre-seventh grade. You know, I didn't realize the term first day of school didn't mean first day at a school until seventh grade. I didn't realize it was a time of year. I thought it was a phrase that we use because this is our first day at this school, which I was always confused why that seemed to happen for everybody else only once. And it seemed to happen for me 2 or 3 times. Right. And so I say all that again. This is not sad, not a sob story, not, oh, woe is me. Like, I'm 41, been to a lot of therapy, have a lot of coaches. Like, I'm feeling okay today. And we're going to come back to that again. And, you know, where I sit today is both a result of every day stacked up over the last 41 years. And, you know, I think we all have a decision daily, with work, with practice, not in isolation. We have a decision to say, will I make my past pain a mechanism to protect myself from people, or I use my past pain as a mechanism to propel myself in the direction of my purpose? And I think it's a question we have to ask. It's a question I have to ask myself daily, today, daily. Been married 16 years, got a 9-year-old, got a 6-year-old, good friends, a great community, spent a lot of time, effort, and energy building friendships. And I have to ask myself daily, the guy that gets on Instagram every day and says, you got this, let's go, let's do it. I have to ask myself daily, Rocky, why did you not express to your feelings to your wife? Is it because you were trying to protect yourself because you're afraid if you're honest, she will leave like everyone else? Or are you going to express how you feel because you want to propel yourself in the direction of your purpose, which is to build a committed relationship with someone unlike anything you have ever physically witnessed in your own life? But that's a decision I have to make. That's a question I have to ask myself. No one else is responsible for that other than me. And so I think I look back on my life and go, why was it always so much easier to find value, worth, and fulfillment from strangers than it was from the people that I love most? Is that a problem with them, or is that a result of my inactivity and my inability to allow myself to be present and fully show up without having the fear that they were going to run away? And I think all of those are parts and pieces of the questions we sort of have to ask ourselves, at least me regularly, maybe for somebody else, you only have to do it quarterly. I tend to have to do it daily to go, what are those things? And so as I look back over my life, I, you know, graduated high school. I was going to go play football. And then I realized, like, right before I graduated, like, I don't even like football. I'm about to go do this for 4 more years. This is a terrible idea. And so then through a slew of events, and I'm going to junior college for a couple of years, and then I transferred to Texas A&M. I graduated from there. I went to a place out in East Texas called Sky Ranch. It's a summer camp for kids. And I worked there for 4 years. I came back to Dallas. I joined a pastoral staff at a church for about 4 years and did that. So I was in full-time ministry for about 8 years right out of college. Got offered a teaching pastor job in 2010. Big church, a few thousand people, said, hey, 26, one tattoo, faux hawk. You think you're God's gift to people? Why don't you teach 25 weekends a year? And I said, why don't we not do that, because that sounds like a bad idea. And so I said no. They said, what do you want to do? And I said, you know, of course, I want to be a wedding photographer. And that was more like, it was a hobby my wife and I had. She had just quit her job. We just got married, had an apartment, no debt, no kids, one dog. Let's start a business. Why not? This is pre-Instagram. This is pre-Pinterest, pre-personal branding. Like, we got so lucky. So we rode that wave, sort of our entrance into entrepreneurship. And then I started this business about 11 years ago. We found out we were pregnant with our son. And, you know, my wife said, if you could do anything for the rest of your life, what would you want to do? I would love to be a people expert. If I could marry my life experience, which is like the reality of what was, with 8 years of ministry, which is the reality of the deeply caring for the human being, for people. And at this point now, marry that with 15 or so years of entrepreneurship, or we'll call that business or commerce, right? If you could marry history and your past, and you could marry that with a deep care and desire for a human, with the capacity to take that into the market to say, what then shall we do? If I could marry all those things together, if I could be an expert at anything, I'd want to be a people expert. How could I do that? And so a little over a decade ago, started coaching individuals and saying, hey, I had this business. Do you want one? They're like, oh, I'd love to have that. I was like, I'll show you how. And inside, I'm like, how are we going to show them how? I know it's never going to work. And you know, you fast forward a decade and you go, I get methodologies and identity mapping, the confidence method, and the influence appraisal, and all these sort of ways. And I think for me, what has helped me in all of that, Mick, is for me to say daily with my clients. And every time I get on stage, I start every keynote the same. If you leave today knowing more about me than you know about you, then I failed you. I'm not going home with you. You're going home with you. So buckle in, do the work, show up for yourself. I guarantee you can leave here with something that might actually change your life. Let's get going.
3: Rocky, I love that, bro. And I want to unplug, no pun intended, a few things there. So, you know, the moving, the first day of school. Wow. Like that's so wild. And to hear it from that perspective, because we all had Rockies growing up, right? Like we always had the kid that was here for the first part of the year and then not there the next part of the year. Maybe 3 years later, they're back for a little bit and then they're not there again. Did that make you sheltered? Did that make you, not that you didn't trust people, but it was more of, I don't need to get close because this is temporary, right? Like, was that a rocky feeling?
9: Yeah. I realized about the age of 30 that I was very good at disclosure and very bad at vulnerability. I was very good at giving you what you thought was vulnerability, but for Rocky, it was simply disclosure. I could recount my story for the first probably 5 or 6, 7 years as a keynote speaker. No matter what keynote I gave, every keynote started the same. So I was born in 1983. I was born in Kansas. I only lived there for about a week, came back to Dallas and I would recount my history because I felt like if I couldn't recount everything that occurred, I didn't have the credibility to be on a stage for you to hear what I had to say. Cause I didn't think I had the credibility or expertise in my credentials and or my resume, right? I always joke I'm the only corporate keynote speaker that's never had a resume. Why? Well, because that wasn't my life. My resume is not the certifications I have. Not knocking a certification, they're wonderful. Your boy didn't have any. Why? Because I didn't know that was a thing for me to do at the time when I should have or could have done it because I was in survival mode. I was in disclosure mode. I was in tell the same thing you need to tell to make them go, man, that guy is open, while making sure you don't tell them anything because they will use it and they will get you. And so I think as the kid that moved around a bunch, a kid to go into school, like vulnerability now is my number one personal value. It's one of the values in our organization, our business, not because Rocky's an expert at it. Because if I don't do that, I know what life will become. Because if I'm not committed to saying I create the opportunity to see and be seen by others, I will make sure you don't see me and I will absolutely see you. And I've lived that life before and it was lonely and it was isolating. And as much as people in my life loved me and cared for me, it wasn't until I got married and had my own children that I was at the same house for Christmas more than 1 year in a row. There was no such thing as tradition. There was no such thing as a space where you belonged. You just went where you were allowed.
3: One of the things I probably appreciate the most is the last thing that you were talking about in the first part of the story, which is, again, I'm going to interpret this. You went from vision to action to business. So you just said, I'm going to go do it, right? Like you and your wife, hey, I'm going to go start this business. You could have easily college degree, go work for someone, right? Go build up the skill. But the mentality that Rocky Garza has is, hey, I am the opportunity. So let's talk about that. How do you take vision and then put it into action?
9: Yeah, great question. Number one, and some of you are not going to like this answer. You start by recognizing that you're probably not the person that has the vision. So let's throw out a number, right? In your area, there's 100 businesses. Let's say every one of those businesses at minimum, which we know is crazy, has 100 employees, right? So that's 10,000 people that are employed within 100 businesses. So out of 10,000, 100 of those are asked to be the visionary. You may not be the visionary. So the reason that you are stuck in inactivity is because you are attempting to be something that you were never made and designed to be because you think it will be sexier for you to be the person that has the vision. But out of 100 companies and there's 100 employees, 99 of those are executors, integrators is what their job is. And for whatever reason, there is a singular, maybe two if we're getting wild, people who have a vision. And their job is to empower and equip people to take said vision and then go execute it because they don't know how. Now, the difference between you and I in those instances is that we chose the path of most resistance, which was let's be visionaries and then figure out how in the world we're going to make it happen until we can make enough money to pay somebody else to actually do it for us because we realize we don't know what we're doing. And so that's just a part of what we would call entrepreneurship, right? Now, we chose the path of most resistance. So for most leaders, it's identifying, why don't I back up a second? What is the path for you of least resistance? It is to let go of the mentality that you think you are supposed to carry a vision and discover how can you use your unique gifts and skills to execute the vision. Even inside your own organization, my job today is to take the vision we have to best highest use of Rocky's time and everything else somebody else should be doing. Not because I'm selfish, not because I'm arrogant, not because, oh, I think I'm somebody that I don't have to. You don't want me to be in charge of the schedule. You don't want me to plan the curriculum. You don't want me to create the most dynamic booklet we're going to need to really get. You wouldn't get one. We wouldn't have a booklet. That's a bad use of my time because I'm not good at it. So I think for leaders to take a step back, number one, you don't own the vision. Now, if you're listening, you're a business owner and you do own the vision, you should ask yourself this question. Am I actually a visionary or do I just have a good idea? Two very different things. I know a lot of integrators who have great ideas, but they're not visionaries. An idea is something that we haven't done yet that's going to solve a problem. A vision is something that most people can't see that changes a generation. Which of those spaces do we want to be in? Not good or bad, not right or wrong. One is not better. One is not worse. What does it make you more valuable? When does it make you? Don't put yourself on a chart comparing yourself apples to fish. It doesn't work.
3: Those that aren't going where they need to go, it's because you have a title. And that title usually is CEO, founder, president, insert the highest level for your company. You're not the visionary and you don't allow others to be that. The head of a certain department with a very nice title is not a visionary, but because of the title, they feel like that's their responsibility. But because you won't let that go and you feel like if it's not your idea, I love that you broke down the difference between idea and vision. Because it's not your idea, you're never going to let said employee or said vision happen. The biggest reason that most companies don't grow is because of that. You hold the title, but then you also hold all the cards and you won't play the hand.
9: I want you to imagine if you're a leader currently and ask yourself if visionary and integrator rubs the wrong chord with you and you're thinking, don't tell me what I am, what I'm not. Let's give it an analogy sense because we all like a good analogy. CEO has a vision. Let's say they, in fact, are the visionary. Wonderful. CEO gets together with all their SLT, ELT, vice presidents, whatever your company calls it. And he casts the vision. Here's what I'm thinking. Here's what we're doing.

0: CAD renderings, electrical, plumbing, where it goes, how it stays up, what's the foundational aspect. You've been given the vision, but your job in operations and sales and management and HR and people in training and development, your job is to go architect now the drawing for your people to execute on so that they can then go and say, let me get the plugs. Let me get the wire. Let me go find the electricians. But here's where it breaks down. You walk away from that meeting and you say, I'm now going to go to my team and I'm going to go be the designer. And I'm going to see if they can become the architect. Yet we've created a system of accountability, whether you're in Rockefeller Habits, you're in EOS, you're in pick whatever it is, the systematic way that you're going and you're approaching your business. Many of us, number one, aren't the visionary to begin with, and we're trying to cast vision and doesn't work. Let's assume that you are. I'm going to ask you to go ask your key leaders, the top 5, 6, 7 people in your circle. Are they leaving your office and trying to go be the designer next? Or are they leaving your office to go do their job, which is to go be the architect? I guarantee you, if you will skip that layer and go to your senior director level and ask them if their leaders are coming to them with plans or with thoughts, 90% of the time, if you have a problematic organization and you're not growing the way you think, it's because your leaders leave the meeting with you. They go into a meeting and they take your plan, your dreams, they turn it into their own dreams in their own way. They're not actually building plans. So your directors have no idea what to do. And the lack of communication, the lack of lateral leadership, and so on. So I could not agree with you more that we want to hold the cards because we think it's going to make us important. When we have to ask ourselves, are we willing to play the hand? Because ultimately we're trying to win the game.
1: How important is creating a winning culture for an organization? Again, these are the words of Mick and Mick only. I see so many times where it's on to the next project, on to the next task, on to the next problem. And as entrepreneurs, we get in that grind because that's who we are. But remember, everyone on your team isn't an entrepreneur. That's why they work with you, right? So I learned early on to celebrate wins for my team. Even if I'm not a person, like honestly, I don't need to celebrate a win. Like my thing is, if I'm in the game, I'm supposed to win. However, the game isn't about me. The win is never about me. And so if I didn't celebrate that and create winning cultures and create even small situations where people can get the confidence to win, right? Like I personally think that's problem number two with most businesses. Again, I don't care the size. I can go to another Fortune 5 company where the mentality is on to the next one. But the companies that celebrate small success usually have a much better culture.
0: Yeah, totally. Let's go back to our phrase earlier. Culture is not what you pontificate. It's what you tolerate. That's Rocky's fancy word because I like rhyming. Culture is not what you say it is. It's what behavior do you allow. Now, I think in order for us to sort of go to that place, let's redefine the definition of tolerance, meaning what do we tolerate? Because I think oftentimes we default to tolerance is the lowest, least common denominator. What will I tolerate? That's the least amount of effort. Well, I've never been inside a thriving organization. And I'm not talking about just top line revenue. I'm saying thriving culturally, community driven, giving back. People want to be there. A low attrition, high retention. Pick a category that we want to say we measure a company's success. I've never been to one that was doing that, where what they tolerated was the bare minimum. What they tolerated was excellence. Is celebration tolerated, or is celebration the level of tolerance by which we expect? See, I think we need to take the same word and it's the way we use it to go, we don't tolerate that, or we only tolerate. Oh, wait, all of a sudden, one just became terrible and negative and the other one just became empowering. Hey, just so you know, we're an organization that we absolutely tolerate celebration. We tolerate excellence. We tolerate meeting our metrics. We tolerate daily behavior, daily activity. We only tolerate you being on time. That's what we do here. We expect you to join us in that because this is not just who we say we are. You should be able to tell by the actions of people in our organization, this is exactly what we do. And so I think so often in times, to your point, we go to places and we go on to the next one. Let's get to the next thing. All right, we crushed that project. What's the next project we have to do? And in all of that, I'm not wanting to slow us down at all. I love a good metric, a KPI. What gets measured gets accomplished. I mean, we've heard a million times. You can go see 1,000 memes on today. We understand that. And yeah. A-N-D, not but, get rid of that word. A-N-D is the third or fourth time I've spelled that word out for us today. If you're listening, hope you caught on here. And do I check the box of tucking my kids in bed because they have to go to sleep? Or do I only tolerate the behavior in myself? That is to lay in bed with my son, to tell him how proud I am, to remind him that his father loves him. And no matter what happens, dad is always going to be in your corner.

0: because that's the behavior for myself that I will tolerate nothing less. One of those says, good night, son, go to bed. One says, this is the level by which I operate because I will tolerate nothing less in my life. And I use an example about kids or family or wherever you are in your life, because I find we so often, especially as coaches, especially as speakers who spend a lot of our time in the business space, we are so quick to use a business example that is forgotten. But if you can use a personal example, it will almost always translate into business. Because I can tell you what I think about most days, not business. What's the behavior you tolerate when you wake up? What's the behavior you tolerate when you go to bed?
1: Man, Rocky, could talk to you forever in a day, as you know. Last question I want to ask you, actually there's two, but the first one is the importance of self-awareness. You're one of the most self-aware people that I know. And I always tell people you can't be relatable with others if you're not self-aware. How important has that been for you? And more importantly, how important should it be for others?
0: I think it is paramount of importance to be self-aware, because that allows us to, when we are aware of ourself, we will reflect others back on us and assume it's about us. That makes you relatable, right? Like, we'll go forward and we'll do a little theory we have called the upside down. When I am self-aware, it means I'm aware of myself, meaning I can go into an environment with another human being and I can be exponentially more aware of you and what is unique and specific and distinct to you, not what is a reflection of my own fear. So when I know that I am confident in me, I can see you for you, no pun intended. I don't have my glasses on today, but I can see you through your glasses. Where we lack self-awareness, though, we view everything through our glasses. And so every action was about me. Everything you said was about me. Every decision you made was about me. The issues you have is because you're unaware of yourself and you think it's their fault, right? And so self-awareness is not, I think currently it's not deemed, I don't deem it as valuable and important, so that I can sit in a room and look in a mirror and go, yeah, that's me. And that's a component of it. I want to be able to look in a mirror and recognize myself. Yes, but I want to be able to get in front of you and look at you and recognize you, not see it as a reflection of me. And I think that self-awareness really asks us to, let's make it really simple. Just ask yourself, you're listening, ask yourself this question. Do you spend more time at the window or do you spend more time in the mirror? And most of us spend more time looking out the window, trying to find the reflection of anything valuable and hope that it was us, because we haven't been willing to get in front of the mirror to say actually what it is.
1: Love it. Love it, man. Last question for you. What is Rocky's because? What's that deeper purpose that's deeper than your why?
0: Yeah. I have, and probably will up until this point, spend my life discovering who am I? Why does it matter? And is it of any importance? Am I unique? Has anybody decided that uniqueness was valuable? And can I do anything with that uniqueness? On repeat, again and again and again and again and again. Over the last 40 plus years or so, I have begun to realize the answer to that is yes. I am unique. Not better, not worse, not actually even on a scale related to any other human being. There is no one in the world like me. And. And I am equally valuable to every other person on earth. And they are as equally valuable to me. If I can utilize my life, my past, my history, my current day experiences, my future vision, the love of people in my life, if I can use that such that I can not only continue to discover that for myself, but lead people to the place to get in front of the mirror and see that they are unique, to remind them that it is good, not just true. That's confirmation, good affirmation, and allow them to take any step towards creating good in the world because of how they were made, designed, and created. That's a really, really good use of my time. And that starts with my kids. That starts with my wife. That starts with me. And if by chance I get to do that professionally, what an incredible life I've lived.
1: Ladies and gentlemen, he has been Rocky Garza. Rocky, brother, I appreciate you more than you know. Where can people follow, find you? What's new that Rocky has coming up or going out?
0: Yeah. Yeah. No, absolutely. You can follow me we're on all platforms, Instagram, Facebook, TikTok, LinkedIn, YouTube. It's just at Rocky Garza. Look for the bald guy with big eyebrows. There's not a lot of Rockies out there that look like me and Mick. So find us. We'll be out there in that space. And then if you're looking to just how you can get engaged in what we're doing outside of just a regular follow, you can go to rockygarza.com/confidence. 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And we go through that on a monthly basis, free of charge to you. 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
1: We need to make that happen. So much so, Rocky, I'm going to go on and choose one that I'm actually going to attend. And maybe I'll invite a couple of people to come with me. So if you want to go with me to a Rocky Garza event, live and in person with the man, the myth, the legend, Rocky Garza himself, message me, Rocky Garza. And I'm going to select two people and we're going. How about that?
0: Let's go. Man, I'd love that, man. I'd be honored. I'd be honored.
1: No, I'm going to be the honored one. Like, that's going to happen. That is totally going to happen. Rocky, appreciate you, man. I'm going to reach out in the morning and make sure your knees feel good. Your Achilles is still intact.
0: Thank you.
1: Because,
0: yeah,
1: you know, I did that same thing and I tore an Achilles and I was like, okay, I'm not 25 anymore.
0: That's right. That's right. Well, I'm just going to keep playing and remind myself that I'm also not 25. So your boy's not trying to do anything fancy. I'm going to go with the easy layup or the nice free throw shot outside of that. Hey, I'll get to the end of the court when I get there.
1: That's what you say. And then you're going to get challenged. You're going to feel good, right? You're like, oh, I got the juice. I know. Got it. And then
0: That's right. That's right. So yeah. So I'll just keep my mind. Hey, Rocky, you got no juice, my boy. You got no juice. Just be a human. Just do that instead.
1: Rocky, I love you, brother. It means
0: appreciate
1: the world
0: you,
1: to have you break.
0: Thank you so much. Thank you. Appreciate
1: it. For all the viewers and listeners, remember, your because is your superpower. 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
1: Ladies and gentlemen, welcome to another exciting episode of Mick Unplugged. And today we have a dynamic force in the sports industry. He's a former Marine and Army veteran. He's a current NFL agent and the founder of Forever Athlete Management. With a relentless drive and commitment to excellence, he represents top-tier athletes, guiding them to success on and off the field. Please welcome my guy, someone who's turned into one of my best friends in the world, the tenacious, the visionary, the dedicated, Mr. Damian Knight. Damian, how you doing, brother?
9: Man, I'm good. Thank you for having me on today.
1: Dude, I appreciate the human being that you are. Like, I've learned so much about you, like, obviously through social, following your path, but then just, you're just an overall great dude, man. And like, I just appreciate you for being the dude that you are. I want to start with your military background.
9: I wouldn't trade it for anything else, right? It taught me a lot of lessons. I joined super young. Like, I graduated high school at 16 years old, thought the military was my way out. You know, I had to get out of town. So joined the Marine Corps and early on got identified to be part of this like nuclear reaction team where, you know, I had to go through this big selection and everything was super, a lot of red tape to get into, like realistically, right? Made me grow up really quick, especially for a 17-year-old kid, you know, and then very quickly was put in charge of people and assets and seeing things that people only see in movies. And it was awesome. I feel like it made me mature a lot quicker than my peers. You know, I'll go back home on leave and I'm 18 years old telling people to be careful and be responsible and this and that. And all they're thinking about is the party on Friday night or whatever. Right. So I made a lot of really good friends, lifelong connections there at my first duty station in South Georgia. And then I had a couple options of where to go after. And California popped up as one. And I was like, man, I've never been more west of like Mississippi at this point in my life. So I was like, let's do it, man. Jumped in, ended up getting stationed in 29 Palms, California. I always told people it's in the middle of nowhere, but in the middle of everything. You know, everything in life is what you make of it. And I was about 2 hours from Vegas, 2.5 hours from LA, 2.5 hours from San Diego. So if you wanted to do something, you were in the prime location. You know, one thing that I did early on was take in a lot of guidance and leadership from everyone. I just wanted to learn. I volunteered for literally everything, even the things that going back, I wish I wouldn't have volunteered for. I learned a lot and was able to develop myself as like kind of a servant leader. And that's something that I transitioned into this NFL space of like, how can I best lead these high level athletes that they don't always have it all together, right? So they need that mentorship and that guidance and that what's next planning. And that's what I feel the military was able to help me really transition into the space.
1: I appreciate that so much, man. Like I said, you know, I'm definitely thankful for the service that you put in and more importantly, the servant leadership that you have, right? To not let it stop there. But I want to unpack something you just said, man. So you graduated at 16?
9: I had a mission. My mission was to get out of town, right? So I went to my guidance counselor, my junior year of high school, and I was like, how do I get out of here? And they're like, well, if you want to, you could take night school, right? So I was going to school normal, like 9 to 4 o'clock every day, whatever it was. And then I would go work. I had a job. I was working at Zaxby's. I was working there from about 5 to 8 every day. And then I would leave there and go to the technical college in town and take school with adults that were trying to get their GEDs. I was taking like a couple extra English classes and math classes just to check the boxes. And I ended up graduating with like a 2.7 GPA, but I got out of there, man. It was a super busy senior year. You know, everybody has these stories of their senior year, how wild and crazy it was, man. Mine was, I started grinding right away. I was trying to get out of town.
1: All right. So now let's fast forward to you're now officially out of the military. What led you to the path of sports agency life?
9: There was like multiple things that kind of led me into this path. And, you know, I got out of the Marine Corps, didn't know what I wanted to do with my life, but I knew how to shoot guns, right? So I started working at these gun ranges and at gun stores, just trying to make it make sense. After about 4 or 5 months, I was like, man, I need to be back in the military in some capacity. So I joined the Florida Army National Guard to try to become a Green Beret, actually. I went through this thing called Special Forces Readiness Evaluation, where I actually got selected through this process to be able to continue training. And then I started college kind of simultaneously, definitely bit off a little more than I could chew. It was great, man. I started playing rugby in college, doing all this stuff. I was in probably the best shape of my life, trying to do all these things at one time. And I remember I was working at a gun store. I ended up meeting an athlete who played for the Jacksonville Jaguars, who's now actually one of my best friends. And I just kind of seen how he was treated by agents along the way and kind of like forgotten about here and there. And it reminded me of the military and all those times where I was forgotten about or kind of treated like a number when I knew like, hey man, I'm the guy. Like, why are you treating me like a number? You know? Yeah. And so I wanted to take that and apply it, you know, hey, how can I help these guys? You know, during COVID, I went and I was actually a contractor for the Department of State as a sniper. There was nothing else to do. The world was shut down. So let me go make some money. And I did that for a while. I actually got stuck in Afghanistan because flights quit happening. I was supposed to be there for 3 months, ended up being there for like 7.5, 8 months. Came back, met my wife. After that, man, she kind of convinced me to start my first business doing security consulting and teaching people to shoot. And obviously it was easy. It was a lot of fun. I was able to do all the stuff I liked from the military, but leave all the stuff I hated behind. And ended up teaching like a handful of NFL players. It started becoming a trend. It wasn't just one NFL player who would complain about their agent. It was, you know, this guy and this guy, or maybe they wouldn't complain directly, but they'd be like, hey man, this guy's tripping. You know, like he's got to figure this out. And I'd be like, you know, just kind of take notes. I didn't really ask many questions. I was just taking notes. And finally asked one of my friends, like, hey, do you think I should do this? He was like, oh, 100%, man, you kill it. And I was like, all right, when you hear that from someone in the space, you just got to, you know, Jesus, take the wheel. You got to do it, man.
1: Yeah.
9: And so talked to my wife about that too. It was a really big decision. And she was like, yeah, you can do anything you put your mind to. She's a rock star, man. Like without her, who knows where I'd be. And I went back to school, got my master's degree and, you know, went through the process to become an agent, which I did not do nearly enough research for.
1: Tell us about that process. What is that process like?
9: You have to have a master's degree or better, like a terminal degree. So like a lawyer, doctor, something of that nature. And then you go through this application process, which opens up every January. And they make it sound like it's just a normal job application. You know, you pay your fee and that's it. But then you open it up and it's like 160 pages. And you're like, what am I getting myself into? I felt like I was back in the military about to try to go for a top secret security clearance. You know, you fill this thing out and it's asking you for references and everything you did. And a lot of jobs I've had, I've like let people know like, hey, I'm going to put you down as a reference. There was no way in my head I thought the NFL was going to reach out to every single reference I put down. And I started getting called from Marines that I hadn't talked to in 10 years that were like, hey, bro, why did the NFL just call me? And I was like, oh, no. So I started like backtracking, trying to get everybody up and let them know. Anyways, you do this application in January. It's due by February. And then they go like radio silent. You don't hear anything from them at all until about May. And then all of a sudden they're like, hey, man, congratulations, you're eligible to take the test. And they send you, you have all these materials that are sent to you. And I remember looking at it through the same lens I did in the military, which is when I was given information, I would just memorize it.
1: Yeah.
9: But this was like 700 pages and I had 2 months and I was like, oh no, I can't memorize this. And I thought I was going to, I told my wife, I was like, I'm going to sit right here every night when the kids go to bed, I'm going to memorize a couple pages. And I opened it up and I closed it right back and I slid it aside. I was like, you know what? We have a seminar in a couple months. They'll teach me everything I need to know. I just trusted the process, man. And I really didn't open the book at all until I went to that 5-day seminar. And you go to the seminar and, you know, they're teaching you so much information. So basically you go to the seminar like 7 or 8 every morning until about 5 p.m. And then what I was doing from 5:30 p.m. until midnight was studying all the information they just taught us. And I did that for 5 days. On the 6th day, you take the test. I was hearing all these horror stories about people, because if you fail it the first time, you can take it again in a year. Fail it the second time, you have to come back in 5 years. I'm hearing horror stories. There was a lady in our class who's like, this is my 4th time taking the test. You know, and I'm no mathematician, but I'm over here crunching the numbers.
1: That's a like, life journey right there,
9: like,
1: right?
9: And I was like, what do you do for a living? She's like, I'm an attorney. And I was like, oh no. I was like, if an attorney can't pass this, and this is like a very law heavy book, I was like, this is a wrap. I remember I called my wife after the test, because the biggest thing people tell you is they time out. They lose track of time because the questions are too dense. You have basically 3 minutes a question. You know, when I did my average time at the end of this, I finished it in about 40 seconds a question. And I called my wife and I was like, hey, I finished. And she was like, oh no, how was it? And I was like, I definitely failed. Like there's no way I finished that quickly and people are struggling with time unless I misinterpreted every single question. And I really think the thing that helped me the most is that I wasn't an attorney. So I didn't read too deeply into every single question. And like, I'm very good at, for my time in the military, they give you a mission and you have to sift through a lot of BS, you know, to find out what you actually have to do as a unit. So it's the same thing. I just went through and it may be a 1,000 word question that you're only looking for 8 words, you know? And so like, I'm pretty good at skimming that and finding what I needed. And you take this test in July and you don't even find out. Again, it goes silent until October. So I finally got the call in October that I passed and hit the ground running, man. Never looked back.
1: I love that, man. I love what you just said about, you know, you just answered the question. And to me, that correlates in life too, because a lot of times people, I think they feel like they need to give you more words than are actually needed, or they need to paint a picture that isn't there. But most of the time, we just want the answer, right? Like, I don't need Damien to talk to me for 20 minutes when he could have just said five words and I could have got to where I'm going, right? And I think that's where people miss, and especially leaders. Sometimes your team just needs the answer. Sometimes they just need the vision. Sometimes they just need to say, hey, we're going over here, so that they know, all right, we're going over there.
9: Correct.
1: So going back to that test really quick, like, what's, for the common person, what's something on that test, without like going through a question, but what's something that as a sports agent, you have to know that most people don't think that you have to know, or a rule that you have?
9: You know, like, one thing that people probably don't associate with sports agents having to know is like the benefits, like health benefits that players get, right? So obviously you expect us to know money. You expect us to know contract values, that kind of thing, because that's negotiation. But what we also have to know is, if a player gets hurt because of an injury, how do you guide them through that process, right? What does their medical recovery look like? It's not always as easy as the player is going to get help by the team. They could get released by the team and need 1, 2, 3 opinions, go on workman's comp. Now we have to navigate that state's workman's comp on top of the NFL's processes.
1: Talk to us about getting your first couple of clients. Like, I know you had some friends that asked for advice and this and that, but then when ink has to go to paper, it becomes a little bit different.
9: Right? 100%. Part of my initial thought process was like, hey, I know all these guys, and they're coming up on contract years, and they trust me. Like, we're boys. They're about to sign with me. This is going to be awesome. It's going to be a slam dunk. And that was just not the case. I become an agent. I'm texting all my friends like, hey, man, I made it. And they're like, cool. Like, are you going to work for a big agency? And I was like, well, you know, I reached out to a couple, and I'm not going to name them, but like, their morals and ethics just didn't align with mine. Right. Mm. So for that reason, I actually met someone else through the process of becoming an agent. We started our own agency together. Right. So I have a business partner in this whole thing, Jeffrey Poe. I was like, nah, man, I'm going to do my own thing. And almost every player would be like, oh, that's bold. And I'd be like, oh, what do you mean? They're like, well, how about I make a call and you can work with my agent? And I'm like, oh man, like, what am I getting my hands into? You know, I'm like, no, man, I trust myself. I know the process. Like, I'm going to kill it. None of those players signed with me, but I will say that those players would check in on me through the process. They'd ask me, they'd, you know, tell me about certain athletes that maybe aren't even in the NFL. They never made it, but it was their friends, so they could kind of connect me with them. But largely, man, connecting with these athletes, it's like online dating. You're sliding into DMs. You watch. So, you know, The Office now is, you know, Saturday watching a football game. And then you see a player who looks flashy and fast, and you look up his stats, and then you turn around and you read every report that's ever been written. And then you find him on Instagram and you go, hey man, you looked really good on Saturday. You know, like, I love the way that you attacked the ball. Would you like to talk? You know, and it's like, it's really hit or miss. And obviously it's a little bit more in depth than that, but that's really what it feels like. You'll have players that, you know, they leave you on read, and it kind of hurts your heart a little bit. You're like, man, I thought I put a lot into that message. And then you have players that'll immediately hit you back, or you have players that'll never, ever even open the message because they have so many followers, you get lost in the mix. You know, I got really fortunate. I guess it's a mixture of being fortunate and having a drive that a lot of other people don't. Last year, October came around and they're like, hey, this counts as one of your years, you know, being certified. You only have 3 years to sign somebody or you expire. And I'm like, oh, I'm getting somebody year one. That was my whole goal. I'm getting somebody. And so I went through and started looking at every team across America, hopefully like thinking that I could get someone in Florida. We got someone at FAMU, luckily, but like, outside of that, man, Florida's untouchable for me. I'm over here in Mississippi, Auburn, the Carolinas, you name it. You know, I was able to, collectively as an agency, we signed over 10 people in year one. You know, we were able to get 9 people into the NFL in year one. Out of those people, of the ones that I directly was kind of like the lead agent on, 2 of them stuck in the NFL. So I had 2 players stick in the NFL year one. And the other ones, we all got 2 or 3 tryouts for. So it's not like they had one opportunity. We were able to provide them all the opportunity, which is really our job at the end of the day. You know, I can't play football for you. You know, unfortunately, I wish I could, man. If I could, I'd be in a different tax bracket because I'd be out there.
1: I love that. So which one of you came up with the name of the agency? So Forever Athlete Management.
9: That is a good question, man. We had a list, a laundry list of about 100 names, and we hated every single one of them. And so instead of just like throwing them away, I started making logos. Like sometimes you have to see it, and nothing was sticking, man. Like nothing. And I was sitting on the couch one day, just got done playing with my daughter. I just had a beer, and I was sitting there and I was like, what am I doing here? Like, what is this agency about? And the biggest thing is I don't want a player to ever think like we're going to ditch them. Like, hey, you used to be a guy and now we're going to forget about you. Like, no, I want to help you through retirement. Even if you had 1 year in the NFL or 10 years in the NFL, I want to see you succeed afterwards too. Right. And so I was sitting there and I was like, forever. And I just got stuck on the word forever. One of my boys hit me up. He texted me. He's like, hey, fam, what's up? And I was like, fam. I was like, hold on, forever. And I just sat there and finally I sent it to my partner and he was like, nah, man, that ain't it. And I was like, what do you mean? Like, this is crazy. Like, this is so good. And the next day he called me up. He's like, hey, man, I was thinking about that. Like, I actually think you're onto something. And so I made the logo up and, you know, put it on a website and we were like, oh, man, this is it. This is, you know, because it just is who we are. Like, cool. It's cool branding, right? But also, like, we treat every player like you are family. And that's not just being corny. Like, I know about your mom, your dad, your sister.
1: I love that. And I actually was going to ask you, which is a great segue, because on the podcast, we talk about your because, right? That thing that's deeper than your why, like your true purpose. And so when I see FAM, right, Forever Athlete Management, I'm like, Damon's got a because somewhere around there, whether it is family, whether it is legacy, there's a because somewhere. So this is the right opportunity for me to ask, what's your because, brother?
9: I don't think I've ever heard it worded that way. And I love that though. Like, what is the because? And again, like, because I don't want to see guys get left behind. I don't want to see guys get forgotten about. And you hear this statistic of your NFL players 3 years after the NFL are broke. And I realized that the NFL doesn't require us to make them have a financial advisor. That's kind of crazy to me. So I don't require you to. However, I highly, highly, highly recommend it. And we've already vetted a handful of them. So I make you vet them as well as part of the process. You want to join FAM, you're joining and you have to like kind of abide by what we are going with, right? Our system. I just don't want any of these guys to call me 3 years after the NFL and go, man, you got a job because I'm broke. I need something, right? I don't want them to feel trapped.
1: So you told us a little bit about what it's like being an agent. Yeah. Talk to the common folk like me about these contracts, right? Because we see these 5 year, I mean, now I'm going to outdate myself now, 5 year, 200 million probably isn't even surface level anymore for a lot of these folks, but you see these big numbers and then we always hear, yeah, but you got to go back to the guarantee because that's what the real contract is. So talk to the common folk about what these contracts really are. What do you look for when you go to negotiate? And then from a player's perspective, what are some things that they should be looking for in these contracts too?
9: Yeah, so that's a good point. You know, when you talk about guarantees and in reality, you know, talking to the common people, if you take someone who's been in real estate, right? When someone has been in real estate and they go to sell their house, or someone who hasn't been in real estate and they go to sell their house, what they're going to do is they're going to look at comps in the area. How much did my neighbor sell his house for? How much was my house sold for in the past? And what does the current market look like, right? It's kind of the same thing with players. Cool. So I got a wide receiver who has these stats and he played in these years. Let me look at every other receiver who is similar in height and weight and shape and play size and the years that they played and see how much that guy got, you know? Okay, so now we have our comparison amount. And a lot of people, they'll look at it as like, hey, the Jacksonville Jaguars, they were offering me $1 million, right? But no guarantee, you know, or we'll say like the LA Chargers, they were going to give me $2 million with $1 million guaranteed. At face value, you look at it as, all right, well, if I go there, it's double the amount and the total amount of Jacksonville is guaranteed in LA, right? Which is great, you would think. But now dial back a little bit. We have to look at the tax rate for those cities, right? And where are you playing your games? Because a lot of people don't understand. You don't just get taxed for the state you're in. You get taxed for every single city you play in. And so if I'm on a West Coast team, I'm probably playing a little more on the West Coast. And we know those tax rates are higher, right?
1: Versus the entertainment tax in California.
9: Right? Yeah, man. Yeah. And so a lot of the times when you look at those West Coast contracts, it will be a lot higher for that reason. And people are like, oh, he must just be a better player. It's like, no, in order to be there, he needed more money to survive. I would say that's kind of one thing to look at, but the guarantee is always the biggest thing. You could look at a contract and say, you know, you're getting a 3 year, $5 million contract, but four is guaranteed. that's awesome, you know, or you could get that same 3 years at the same location for $15 million, but none is guaranteed. You have to really ask yourself, what do I think I'm going to get, right? So if it's not guaranteed, there's probably incentives, right? Well, we'll keep it with wide receivers. Maybe he has to have X amount of touchdowns or X amount of first downs, or he has to, you know, have 1,000 yards receiving every year to get a $1 million bonus, like whatever it is. And it's not just betting on yourself. A lot of players will be like, man, I'll bet on myself. I'm the best. It's great that you're willing to bet on yourselves, but you have to look at this whole thing as a business now. And they're bringing in other receivers with similar incentives, you know, and then the coaches know the incentives. So sometimes, you know, in certain situations, quarterbacks or whoever will try to help you with that incentive. There's a lot that goes into it, man. And I would say one of the other big things to look at, and you know, it's back on that guarantee thing, is when you're looking at a guarantee, things are guaranteed regardless of skill, injury. And if you're a guy who's had a bunch of injuries and you can get a guarantee that says, hey, even if I re-tear the same ACL I've torn 3 times, I'm guaranteed a couple million, maybe it's worth you taking some off the top to have guaranteed generational wealth. Yeah, I think it's funny that when you get into this industry, and this isn't with everybody, but when you get into this industry and you're talking to a player about $5 million, and they're like, man, that's not much money.
1: I have another question. I'm going to ask it and tie it to the real world for a second. Okay. So let's just say I'm a salesperson and I get hired and, you know, they tell me I'm going to make $65,000, $70,000 a year. With incentives and bonuses, I could make $100,000. And I bust my butt and I go, I'm the number one salesperson. I make $100,000. Next year, they hire someone else and they give them a base that starts at 100. And then now all of a sudden they're making 150, but I'm still the best salesperson out there and I can only make $100,000. So now I'm going to tie that scenario to the sports world. How do you deal with the ego, right? So you sign someone or someone signs this year and they're the number one highest paid wide receiver. Well, then 6 months later, another team signed somebody and now they're the highest paid wide receiver. You've got that ego to deal with a lot with athletes. How do you manage that ego?
9: That's kind of twofold. So one, when we're going through our process of finding athletes, we try to really screen for that, you know, and that's hard because sometimes it'll come out later in life, right? But we really try to screen for that and like really do a lot of character evaluation on our players. But I would say if I was faced with that situation, you just have to be honest with the player. Be like, look, you were the best. Now you have to prove that you're the best again because you're currently under a contract. You signed, right? You know, if you compare it to the national debt, unfortunately, our debt keeps growing, right? So the budget for the NFL keeps growing every single year. And so that debt that America has, things are going to adjust according to that debt, what percentage people are taking of it. It's the same thing with a salary cap, right? Every year that salary cap grows, you are already locked in, right? You're locked into whatever it is. And so now this player can get a larger percentage. So it's really about how do we look at this in the future and make sure you're the highest paid again. So in order to do that, you have to swallow your pride for, you know, whether it's 1 year, 2 years, 3 years, right? And go out there and show why you're better than him. Every single year, you know, show why you deserve to make more than him every single year. So when that day does come, it's not even a question of if he's there, if he's lost a step, if he's worth the money, they're going to be throwing the money at you. Yeah, the ego may be there and then be like, hey man, screw that, release me. I got to go somewhere else. But the reality of it is a lot of times, even if you get released by that team because you feel this is a personal attack, when another team picks you up, they're picking up the same contract.
1: For everybody that's listening, what Damian is saying is keep working, right? Like let your work be your work. A lot of times we start thinking about or comparing to others. At the end of the day, if you're good at what you do, again, I don't care what industry you're in, what position you're in, I don't care what you do. If you are good at what you do, people notice. But it's the moment that you stop and you want to compare or you want to complain, people notice that too. People notice the work and people notice the not work as well.
9: Yeah. And everybody's at a different point.
1: What do you look for in the athletes you're bringing on?
9: It's kind of a revolving door, right? Like it's constant. But I would say for me personally and as an agency, what we value, right? And I'll say it time and time again, and some people take it the wrong way, but when you really unpack it and understand what I'm saying, it's a good thing. So what I look for are great people who are good football players, because you can take a great person who's good at football and make them better at football, right? That is very possible. But if you have a person who's a great football player, they're a killer on the field, but they're not a good person, it's a lot harder to make that adjustment and make a character adjustment at 23, 25, 26 years old, right? And I'm not saying that's not something I'm willing to do. I'm willing to help mentor and guide you and try to develop you, but some of those people don't want it. Hey, I am the guy. I'm the best corner in the NCAA. I don't need to be a better person, right? Like, that's kind of the attitude you'll get. The reason that I'm looking for those great people is because, for example, a guy like Swayze Bozeman, right, who played college football for 7 years, right? 2 years in junior college, 5 years at Southern Mississippi, had some injuries along the way. Such a great guy and a high work ethic that we knew once he gets his foot in the door, they're not letting him go. Like, we just knew that. And the thing is, like, when I went to the AFC championship game and I'm down on the field and I was meeting the linebackers coaches and defensive coordinators, they're like, Swayze Bozeman, that is one of the best people I've ever met. You know, and that's what I want to hear, right? He's obviously in the room for a reason still, right? But he's one of those people when there's an optional linebackers meeting, he may be the only person who shows up. And that goes a long way. And if you're one of those guys with an ego or a chip on your shoulder and you don't show up to that, like you said, people will notice when you don't show up just as much as they'll notice you do show up, you know, and sometimes even more. They'll be like, man, he didn't show up to this meeting today. You could have been there 29 days out of 30 of the month and you missed that one day, and everybody in the office is going to talk about the one day you didn't show up. That's what we look for, man. And a lot of the times everything else follows after that, right? You find this person who's a great person, someone who is receptive to criticism, right? And I just keep it real with these guys.
1: So for the athlete that's listening or watching this podcast, why Forever Athlete Management? Why FAM? Why should they choose you?
9: You know, you have over 1,000 agents as of this year. I don't know the exact number, but it's between 150 and 200 agents actually have people on a roster. That's it, right? So we're looking at about 20% of agents actually have someone somewhere. And if you look at myself and my partner, we have 5 people in the NFL. So we're not, it's not like, hey, we accidentally got a guy on the practice squad. Like, no, what we're doing is working, right? And we're going to keep building. And the thing is, why we're different is I'm never going to give an athlete an intern's phone number, right? Or a secretary. You're always going to be able to get a hold of me, my business partner. We have another guy who does just endorsements, another guy who just does PR, and you'll have all their cell phone numbers. You're going to have the guy's cell phone numbers, right? It's never going to be, oh, can I take a message? Like, no, you're getting a hold of somebody, right? And that's no matter how big we get. So again, I say we've been growing. So we have guys we're doing NIL for in college, and we have our pros. We even have one in the UFL now. Like, we are getting everywhere quick. And so we brought in another agent who's actually NFL and NBA certified, right? So eventually there's going to be an NBA branch of FAM as well. And that's what we intend to keep doing. As we get more athletes, we're bringing in more agents that are like-minded to keep that ratio high. So you always have someone you can reach out to, and you never get lost in the mix.
1: I love that, brother. Any final words of wisdom for the people?
9: Man, I guess if there are any other athletes out there listening to this, what I would say is the money's going to come. Don't get so wrapped up in the money now. If you focus on your education and you focus on your development, your personal development on and off the field, the money's going to come.
1: Where can people find and follow my guy, Damian Knight?
9: Yes, I'm on Instagram, NFL_agent_Damian Knight, as well as Forever Athlete Management. That's our @. We're also on X as FAM Agency. And yeah, if you guys want, you can shoot me a DM. If you have any questions, I'm an open book. And yeah, our website is foreverathletemanagement.com.
1: Athletes, slide into his DMs.
9: Yeah.
1: Slide into his DMs. He's ready.
9: Yes, sir.
1: Man, I appreciate you for taking time. I know how busy you are and I know how hectic your schedule is. So it means the world to me that you took some time to spend with us, man. So I appreciate you, brother.
9: Yeah. No, again, I appreciate you having me on here, and I look forward to going back and watching this.
1: You got it, man. And for all the viewers and listeners, remember, your because is your superpower. Go unleash it.
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1: Ladies and gentlemen, welcome to another exciting episode of Mick Unplugged. And I am here in New York, Times Square. Couldn't do this show without having the talented, the best, the creme de la creme. When we are talking about Broadway, we are talking about my good friend, the one and only Boss Alicia, Salisha Thomas. Oh my. Salisha, how you doing, girl?
20: I'm like, I'm so happy to be here. Thank you so much for having me.
1: You know, and I forgot to say California's finest, you know, Fresno is in the building. So my wife is from California, Bay Area.
20: Right on. I love the Bay Area. It's so beautiful. It's a different vibe. I lived in Southern California for a little while and that was nice. But I like the Bay Area.
1: Yeah.
20: When it comes to California,
1: New York is it. So what got you here? Let's just go there. What got Salisha from Cali to New York? I mean, we're like old school, like East Coast, West Coast rival. Like you flipped.
20: I did. I was in college at Cal State Fullerton, barely graduated, but I did it.
1: Okay.
20: And I did it early.
1: Okay.
20: I was working as a vocalist and a princess at Disneyland.
1: Mm.
20: And I loved it. I got dropped down to one day a week.
1: Okay.
20: And I'm like, how are you supposed to live on one day a week, y'all? And there were some other things going on. I got out of a bad relationship and I came out to New York City to just visit. But when I got here, Mick, I just fell in love. I fell in love with it. I'm like, this doesn't make sense. I can't just like upend my life. I met this homeless man, sat down next to me waiting for the A train. And he said, I don't know who you are, but you need to move here and you need to do it now. I had goosebumps all over my body. His eyes were twinkling. Like, I'm not making this up.
1: Wow.
20: Within 2 weeks, I had gotten rid of everything in California and was and finished my last days at Disneyland and was back in New York. And the week I got here, I landed the first national tour of Beautiful, the Carole King musical. I got here and I mean, there was a little bit of time before we started rehearsals, but mm-hmm. I toured for 2 years. While I was on tour, I took a week off, ran for a pageant, became Miss California. I just was living in my suitcases and kind of flying by the seat of my pants and prepared to fail. Okay if I failed, but giving myself the opportunity to fly just in case if it did want to work out.
1: Yeah.
20: I never wanted to think, what if? Like, what if I listened to my heart? What if I took the chance? It's okay if you fail. Just try.
1: So we're going to back up again. Miss California. Whoa. You just casually... You know, and I was doing this and then I won Miss California and then I was, let's back up because I know how humble you are, but we're going to back up and let's talk about Miss California for those that don't know.
20: It was the Miss World Organization, which in America, it's not that, well, at the time, it wasn't that big of a deal. It was new to us. Mm-hmm. In the world, it's recognized, but in the country, usually our country just sends a model.
1: Right.
20: And that was one of the first 2 years that they held a pageant here in the States.
1: Mm.
20: And so the way they kind of did it was different than the systems usually run. And I just went as a delegate, a national delegate.
1: Mm-hmm.
20: And out of all the girls there, I had the highest score for the West Coast, for the California. So I ended up with the title of Miss California.
1: Mm-hmm.
20: And they were okay with me being on tour. And each state that I went to, I was able to like volunteer and wear my crown and meet with my sister, crown title holders. And it was really fun. One of the directors for the first pageants that I ever ran in for Miss Fresno, she became my mentor and mm-hmm. now she's my best friend.
1: Okay.
20: But at the time, she was like, what's your talent? And I was like, I was just going to memorize a monologue. She goes, that in pageant world, that's code for you don't have a talent. She's like, can you sing? I'm like, I do at church.
1: Mm.
20: And so I took voice lessons for the first time.
1: You know, you again, all the humbleness in my good friend, Salisha, you highlighted. And then I was on Broadway. So let's talk about the Broadway story. So how did Salisha from Fresno, California, all of a sudden is now the star on Broadway?
20: It was a dream of mine since I was little, but it was one of those, like, what are the chances?
1: Yeah.
20: Like, what are the chances? My hometown hero, Audra McDonald, she has 6 Tonys and she's from Fresno, California. I see it and she's black like me.
1: Yeah.
20: And so I felt like, okay, well, again, I always like to give myself permission to fall flat on my face. Mm. But when I get a yes and when I get a win, it's good.
1: Yeah.
20: But people don't see all the no's that I get. But for when it came to Broadway, I toured for a year and 9 months and I loved it. I loved touring with the Carole King musical. Mm-hmm. And I put my notice in, not because I didn't like it anymore, but I've always just wanted to live in New York and I wanted to give it a chance. So I put my notice in not having anything lined up. And right after, I ended up getting a show called Trevor with the director who directed Beautiful. And while I was playing Diana Ross. And oh gosh, there's a great story there. But while I was playing Diana Ross in Trevor in Chicago, I get a text from my agent saying, the role that you did on tour has opened up on Broadway. Do you want it? I'm like, are you kidding me? I've been waiting for this moment my whole life. I don't even have to audition for it. I just have to say yes. And I said yes. And after I finished that run, they gave me 2 days. Mm. I moved to the city on a Monday. I rehearsed Tuesday, Wednesday, and I made my Broadway debut on a Thursday.
1: Ladies and gentlemen, that is not easy. There's a lot of memorization that has to go on. There's a lot of marks that you have to hit. And oh, by the way, you're not just talking. You have to sing and you're with people that you probably haven't been around.
20: Oh, no, I met the lead while we were doing the show. Like, I see her on all these billboards and trash cans all over Times Square. And in the first scene that I was in, she came up because in rehearsal, she wasn't there. It was her stand-in. And so on stage, she comes up to me and I'm like, oh, it's the girl from the billboards. Salisha, you have to say your line.
1: Right, right. No fangirl moment.
20: I know. Right. I wish I could have gotten to meet her before. Like, it was so cool to me. Yeah, it was completely surreal. But to be fair, it was the same show as on the road, but a completely different cast, a very different set. Mm. I thought our set on tour was incredible by Derek McLean, who's done so many things on Broadway and like Academy Awards and Golden Globes. He's done so many things. It was a great set on the road. But the Broadway version, it was bigger, higher, more things moved. It was an operation.
1: Yeah.
20: Yeah. And so there were definitely a little bit of some learning curves. For the first national tour, I set that show. So I knew where I like to stand and when I like to stand. Broadway had been open for 4 years at that point. They had their own choreography backstage. Mm. And so even though I'm used to being in the wings on this scene, they're like, no, you need to go change downstairs at this time. So that was different, but it was all fine and good once I found that rhythm.
1: So for those that don't know, walk us through a Broadway audition, right? Are you on one play like your entire life? Do you audition for other, like, walk the casuals like me through being on Broadway and what that means from your perspective?
20: There are so many different ways to approach the Broadway world. Mm-hmm. I have friends who have been in Lion King for over a decade.
1: Wow.
20: They call that a government job. Okay.
1: Okay.
20: Okay. Okay. Where you get to go to work and you have a good feeling it's going to be there tomorrow.
1: Right. Right.
20: You're going to get that check. You know exactly what to do. You can make your grocery list while you at work. It's like, you don't
1: learn anything new.
20: No, right. No, you just go to work, you do your thing, and then you go home to your apartment and your family.
1: Mm.
20: That's one way of looking at it. Then I have friends who jump from show to show to show. Some of them are broke, but they've got credits and a reputation.
1: Yeah.
20: And they're shooting for that Tony.
1: Mm-hmm.
20: They want to get the role of a lifetime. They want to build that list of like leading roles. But because they're jumping from show to show, sometimes there's gaps in between the shows. But they've
1: got that job hopper. And you got to explain. So.
20: Yeah.
1: From April of 2021 to today, you don't have nothing on there.
20: Yeah.
1: Why?
20: Yeah,
1: okay.
20: Exactly.
1: Okay.
20: But you might know their name and their face. So that's a different approach. And then there's the chorus where you can jump from chorus to chorus and always be in a show and stack up your credits. But you might not be famous, but you're always working or you're always swinging. There's just different ways to approach it. My feelings change all the time. At first, I just wanted to be on Broadway. And that first show that I got, it was a dream come true. Better than I ever thought it could be. I was so happy.
1: Mm.
20: My cast was so welcoming and fun and loving and like people who I'd listened to on the CD for so long.
1: Mm-hmm.
20: I'm standing next to them on stage.
1: Yeah.
20: Just in awe of them. I never, ever ever took that for granted. And the show that I did after that, boy, oh boy, was it a very different experience. I got my butt kicked. No. I got my butt kicked.
1: Yeah.
20: I did.
1: All right. Do tell. Do tell. Do tell.
20: The Britney Spears musical. There was a lot happening.
1: Okay.
20: There was a lot happening on all angles in that show. Ultimately, I am so grateful for that show. I'd never taken a swinging position before.
1: Okay. So explain what a swinging position is. Because some people are like,
20: swinger,
1: what's
20: what
1: are you talking about?
20: Why are you swinging?
1: Right.
20: A swing is like a super understudy where you're covering almost everybody. Well, in my case, almost everybody in the company.
1: Okay.
20: So sometimes a swing can cover three roles or four roles. And a lot of times it's people in the ensemble. They had me covering 12 roles, pretty much the entire ensemble and six of the leads. That's not normal.
1: Okay. Sounds tedious.
20: It was.
1: Sounds like your brain is on fire because it's like, wait, who am I today?
20: And I ended up going on before I was expected to go on. So almost every new role that I went on for, I had not been rehearsed for. That is crazy. It's Broadway. You got me on stage, feeling my way around. Everyone's hoping that I say the right line at the right place. And then I sing my heart. Come on, y'all. That's a little crazy.
1: Yeah.
20: I went on for, they swung me on for a lot. So it was a short run. We were only open for 3 months. We had 123 performances. I was on for 68 of them. Again, not normal. I went on for one of the lead roles over 25 times. But the actual lead, it was basically Disney meets Britney Spears, all these Disney princesses with Britney Spears music. And they're finding like their feminists, like they realize they don't have to do the same stories that that have been written for them.
1: Yeah.
20: Snow White and Cinderella are the two like lead leads.
1: So then what became your first lead?
20: My first lead, Snow White.
1: Snow White.
20: Playing Snow White. In Once Upon a One More Time. That's the, oh wait, no, I went on for one of the stepsisters in Once Upon a One More Time. That was my first principal debut, I would say.
1: Okay. How did that feel?
20: Full house.
1: Yeah.
20: Extended applause. Not just for me, for the show. It was such an electric night. I think it was like industry night. So our peers were in the audience and they were wild.
1: There you go.
20: They were wild and, I just remember feeling like I've always wanted to feel this or feel or see what it was like. And this feels great. A lot of times when I'm in the spotlight, I get nervous. I get stage fright and I'm stressed out. And so I'm not always able to enjoy the pressure until the very end. And I'm learning how to enjoy something that I've wanted for so long that has so high stakes when it begins, not just right towards the end when I'm like, I think I made it. The life that I'm building for myself seemed to be more and more high pressure situations. And I just realized like life is too short to not have fun. Like what's the point of manifesting all this stuff or praying for it if when it comes, I'm stressed out.
1: Yeah,
20: I don't want to be stressed out. The thing that I've been working on and with my husband too is how can I perform at the highest level if I have to wait for a very long time for one moment in time? How can I perform at the highest level after waiting for so long and to stay relaxed when those few minutes come? Again, the high pressure situations, but trying to stay relaxed.
1: You've said, because I've counted five times, you're not afraid to fail. I think that is so important for everybody that's watching this listening. Why is that a big component? Not just for you, but something everybody should embrace.
20: I talk about it in my book a lot. It's called Why Be a 9 When You Can Be a 10. And it's a fun book. It doesn't take itself too seriously. And on the outside, it could feel like, oh, reach for perfection, but that's not what it's about. It's about embracing all of your flaws and showing up in this world exactly as you are. Because there is nothing better than somebody who is okay with exactly who they are. That puts everybody at ease.
1: Yeah.
20: Even if you're just a mess, if you own your mess, Yep. But like it just, there's something magical about those unicorns who just are self-actualized and show up mm-hmm. unapologetically themselves. Mm-hmm. And I think part of that is embracing the parts of you that might not be pretty. The parts of you that might not be polished or completely put together. You know, sometimes I'm pretty awkward and I used to really be embarrassed about that. And now I just kind of embrace it and I don't care. Like,
19: right.
20: That's just who I am. And when it comes to how that translates in my career, mm-hmm. I put myself out there a lot. And sometimes I even will save the rejections mm-hmm. that I get. Cause mm-hmm. I'm like, I can't believe I tried that. Like, who has the audacity to do? Like, I will even shock myself because I realize all it takes is one yes.
19: Mm-hmm.
20: All it takes is one major opportunity to come your way. And it's like, bam, everything's different. Just like I dated a bajillion people on the road. I had a boyfriend in every major city in America. Okay. None of them were the ones. All it takes is to find that one person who is like, oh, you're weird. Mm. I'm weird too.
19: Mm.
20: Let's do this together yeah. forever.
19: Yeah.
20: Just got to get it right once.
19: Yeah.
20: But you have to be okay

0: You're in the neighborhood.
1: Mm-hmm.
0: Getting big no's, it hurts. But you in the right neighborhood.
1: Yeah.
0: And it's just a matter of time.
1: Yeah.
0: Keep showing up.
1: I love it. I love it. And show all the way up too. Like, that's my thing. If you're going to show up, show all the way up. Like, anything you do half-hearted is never going to make it. Like, that's why people that have side hustles, and everybody knows I say this all the time, at some point, either make your side hustle the main thing or quit side hustling.
0: Ooh.
1: Because you can't live in two worlds. That's right.
0: Why am I convicted?
1: Oh, did I touch something? Did I hit a nerve? I'm sorry.
0: I needed to hear that.
1: You can't side hustle forever.
0: You cannot.
1: You can't. And you're limiting what should be your main thing by trying to side hustle.
0: Because if it's your side hustle and it brings you joy, there's a reason why that passion is in you.
1: Then put that whole, as one of my uncles would say, put your whole ass in it then. Yes.
0: What is your favorite thing that you love?
1: This. You can't replace human bonding. Right? Like, my thing is, I just love hearing people's stories. I love being able to let others listen to people's stories because everybody's going through something and you never know the word that Celicia just said or is about to say is a moment that somebody needed. And there's always, like, every episode I do, I get a response from different people that's like, I needed that.
0: Mm.
1: Thank you. And that's my thing. Mm-hmm. Like, so my thing with Mick Unplug is your because. That thing that's deeper than your why. To me, your why is superficial, right?
0: Oh,
1: like I could, your why is about to be your child. Should be your why, but why? What's the because? And so if I said, Celicia, what's your because right now? Like, what's that thing that's like, this is my purpose. This is my motivation. This is my accountability when I don't need it. What's your because?
0: Wow. Are you asking me for real?
1: For real, for real.
0: You know, my priorities have changed quite a bit. And I recently went to a Tony Robbins conference, and it was wild.
1: Okay.
0: Did it change my life? Yes.
1: Okay.
0: And one of the exercises that we did in the arena, there were thousands of us, was, like, he turned off the lights, the kids had to leave, and...
1: Oh.
0: Yeah.
1: This is water, but...
0: Right. Okay. And there was an exercise of basically seeing your life as it would be if you let all your disempowering beliefs take the front seat, continue to take the front seat.
1: Mm-hmm.
0: And we went deeper and deeper down that road, and seeing what that could look like was very painful.
1: Mm.
0: Letting your doubts, letting my doubts, and the most disempowering things I could think that I realized weren't even true.
1: Yeah.
0: What does your life look like if that is in the driver's seat? And so with my new priorities now being my family, it's always been career, career, career, career. Let's climb this ladder. And I think I will always be a career girl. But now I'm married and I love my husband.
1: Yeah.
0: I love him.
1: Yeah.
0: I love him. Like, I didn't think I could love a person like I love my husband, Andrew.
1: Let's go, Andrew.
0: He's so special in so many different ways, and I've started to maneuver differently. And now we're going to have a baby.
1: Yeah.
0: Everything just feels different. And there's a life that I've always wanted to live, and I've gotten to live it up to an extent in my own life. But thinking about having my child grow up with that just being baseline. Kind of freaking cool.
1: Right?
0: Can I do that?
1: You sure can.
0: Can I, like, create a life that I've always wanted and it's just, like, normal to the... Like, that would be my dream. And a challenge for me. Like, can I do that?
1: Yeah.
0: I'm not sure if that answers the because.
1: It does. It does. And here's what's crazy cool. And I don't think most parents have thought of this. I'm glad you did. You can give your children the life that you wanted. And I think a lot of times we settle and we do it the opposite way. Well, you know, I couldn't do this as a kid and neither can you, or I didn't have TV. So you're not, you know, like we get in those because I didn't, I'm going to make it tough. I'm going to raise you tough so that you appreciate. Well, you can also appreciate and have, I'm not going to say lux,

0: luxury, but you can have comfort and appreciate it all at the same time.
1: Let's go.
0: Right?
1: Yeah.
0: Right? It's okay.
1: I want them to be kind.
0: What?
1: I know. Like, I feel like there's like a stereotype. Like, if you grow up with something, you're going to be like this. I don't know what my kids will grow up as. I'm like, I'm not rolling in the dough. But one day I want to be. And when that happens, I want my kids to be humble and kind and generous.
0: That is it.
1: I hope I'm a good mom.
0: You're going to be a great mom. Stop.
1: I've never done it before.
0: Most people haven't. Most of us start that way, you know? Gotta start with one. Gotta start with one. So, Celecia, you talked about the book. What encouraged you to write the book?
1: Ooh.
0: And give us the title again.
1: Why be a 9 when you can be a 10? Mm. You know, I've always written. I have journals and journals and journals of writing. And I wrote a book in the pandemic that will never see the light of day. It's completely, completely inappropriate. And I couldn't use it. I couldn't use it for public use. Mm-hmm. But I wanted to write something that I could use. And that book that I'd written in the pandemic, it had a lot of good story. There was a love story in it. It was unrequited, didn't work out. And it was just, everything about it was wrong. Mm-hmm. But it tied into all these awesome stories, some of which I've told you about. Mm-hmm. And I'm like, well, where can I use these? And also, how can I get my message of embrace failure, embrace your flaws, enjoy life by being you instead of what you think people want you to be.
0: Yeah.
1: How can I put that all together? And it just brought me a lot of joy. It actually kind of wrote itself. And so it gave me an outlet to put some of my favorite stories, like running a marathon without training on a 2-show day. Like, that to me was a little bit, I did that. That was wild. I get to write it down. I get to tell. I don't actually think that's in the book. Regardless, I get to tell these stories and wrap it up with like what I think. I don't know. I just want it to encourage.
0: Yeah.
1: That is my goal.
0: Okay.
1: Is for when people come in contact with me, they feel encouraged and they feel inspired. And if they're like, that basic girl can do it, that means I can do it. Listen, anything is possible. And it's so easy to look at people who are where you want to be or somewhere where you think like that's not a thing. And just to feel like, well, that's only possible for those kind of people.
0: Yeah.
1: And that's how I've always looked at the people who I look up to. Mm-hmm. And I've been fortunate enough to start meeting the people who I've looked up to.
0: Okay.
1: Slowly but surely.
0: Yeah.
1: And I realize they're all just people. Like, that is wild to me.
0: Mm-hmm.
1: And why is that? Why does that feel so mysterious?
0: Right. Right.
1: Like, take that filter off and stop gatekeeping.
0: Let's go. That's what I'm talking about. That's the truth. So that's the truth.
1: Figured something out.
0: Yeah.
1: How does that benefit you to not share what you learn?
0: Right.
1: Yeah. With your peers, with your sisters. Like, like, let's communicate. I shared something on my blog a few months ago about, I think I had a miscarriage.
0: Mm.
1: And I feel like you're not supposed to tell people that.
0: Okay.
1: But I was like, what? If I don't tell anybody, that's like the most isolating thing in the world.
0: Yep. Yep.
1: That don't make no sense. Yep. Who made these rules, Mick?
0: It wasn't me.
1: Who made these rules?
0: Right.
1: You're supposed to just go through stuff by yourself and not tell anybody? No. That feels completely alienating and isolating, like you're all alone. Mm-hmm. And I wrote a blog about it. And do you know how many of my friends came out of the woodwork to tell me about their stories?
0: It wasn't just you.
1: No! My friends who I've known. And a lot of it, a few of them, it had happened that week for them.
0: Wow.
1: Like, hold up. All y'all was just going to hold on to all of this in pain, suffering by yourself? That is crazy to me.
0: Yeah.
1: We are literally all in this together.
0: Yeah. Good stuff, Celecia. Words of wisdom. I didn't know you were a philosopher as well.
1: Shut up!
0: You do it all. You do it all. The philosophy from Celecia Thomas.
1: Oh, my God.
0: So, Celecia, you've been amazing with your time. I know how busy you are. I do want you and Andrew both to know, very proud of both of you.
1: Thank you.
0: Very proud of both of you. Uncle Mick is here for you guys.
1: Uncle Mick.
0: Yes, Uncle Mick is there.
1: Thank you.
0: Absolutely. So, Salisha, where can people find and follow you? Not that they don't know where to find you, but where do you want them to follow you?
1: Thank you for asking. They can follow me on at The Salisha Show on Instagram. That's the name of my podcast, my YouTube. Well, I guess my new YouTube's not called that, but it's my show is called The Salisha Show. My Instagram is called The Salisha Show, and my website is thesalishashow.com. It's like by Felicia, but with an S, but it's spelled S to the A to the L to the E. Just kidding.
0: Oh, keep going. You don't know how to spell your name? No. You don't know how to spell your name?
1: It's S-A-L-I-S-H-A.
0: Okay. Ladies and gentlemen, this has been my good friend, Miss Salisha Thomas. Salisha, so honored to have you.
1: Thank you.
0: This has meant the world to me.
1: Thank you.
0: You got it.
1: And thank you for encouraging me.
0: All the viewers and listeners, remember, your because is your superpower. Go unleash it.
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0: Ladies and gentlemen, welcome to another exciting episode of Mick Unplugged. And today's guest is an exceptional motivational speaker and advocate who has dedicated his life to empowering youth and communities. Overcoming significant challenges in his own life, he has become a voice of hope and inspiration for many. Please join me in welcoming my good friend, Mr. Roy Juarez Jr. Man, Roy, so one, again, honored to have you here. Man, your story is more than inspirational. Your story is so powerful. On the show, we talk about your because, that thing that really pushes you.
14: I really think my because is my siblings. That's it. Like they are the reasons why I fight as hard as I do. But when I started to fight for them and I started working with kids across the nation, I started to see all the other kids that reminded me of my siblings and my little brother and my little sister, especially.
0: Like, let's go back to how this started and what growing up was like for you, and talking to the audience about that journey, not to talk to yourself, but to tell that story.
14: Yeah. I was invited to be a keynote speaker at a conference that I had snuck into when I was a homeless teenager. And I snuck into that conference to steal a meal. And I remember when I was the keynote and they invited me on stage, I'm standing at the podium. And I remember glancing back to the very back of the room where I had sat as a homeless kid. And I said, man, if I could have just run to him, meaning my younger self, and tell him, don't give up, life will get better, but you have to be here to see it. You're not going to believe that you're eventually going to be close to your mom again, that you're going to have nieces and nephews that you absolutely love, that you're going to see the things that you have seen. And I share that with kids because I also want them to know that what they're going through at that moment, there is a future. They have a future that belongs to them, not to their situation, that belongs to them, not to their family environment, not to their socioeconomic environment. It belongs to them, but they have to put in the work to get there. But they don't have to do it alone because there are people who believe in them and people want to help them get there. I became homeless officially at the age of 14. And I say officially because it all started when I was about 12. My parents were going through a very violent divorce, but 1 week my mom would take him back. The next week he would have to be gone. And so It got to the point that I started to defend my mother physically whenever I was always with her, always protecting her, always trying to be there to support her. So when my dad came home, I remember one time he said to her, you need to make a choice. Do you want your son or do you want me? Right. And I mean, that hurt, right? Because I'm Roy Waters Jr. I carry his name. And I said, you know what, mom? I said, you don't have to make a choice. I'll leave. And I remember that in that one instant calling this woman from the church. And I said, well, please come get me. Please come get me. Please come get me. It was Easter. And she's like, okay, I'll come get you. And I spent Easter with them. But what breaks my heart is when I think about my mom, I'm sure he left too. So she literally spent Easter alone. I left, he left. And so it was a constant going back and forth. And so one day my mom finally just said, you know what? Enough's enough. I want you out. Get out. Get out. My dad was like, if I can't have you, no one's going to have you. So we had to go into hiding. And we started moving from home to home to home. And every time he would find us, we would have to take the sheets off our bed, put them on the floor, put our clothes in the middle, and we were gone every single time he found us. And around 14 years old is when I finally became homeless on my own. My mom had met a man and who was helping her. And he said, I'll help you come live with me. But the only catch was that he didn't want kids. And for the longest time, Mick, I thought that she just left us because she didn't want us. Fast forward many years later, after I'm an activist crossing the country, working all over the nation, I invite my mom to come with me to upstate New York. And she's with me and we're in a juvenile hall in upstate New York. And where I speak, I tell our story. And afterwards, we're all talking, me, the students, the probation officers, and one woman is talking to my mom behind me, and I can hear her talking, and I'm talking to a young girl, but I want to hear what's happening to my mom, make sure she's safe. And the lady said, how could you leave them? And she said something that kind of shifted everything in my perspective. She told that lady, you don't get it. You don't get it. He wanted me dead. If he would have found us, he might have killed all of us. If he would just find me, he's only going to kill me. So in her brokenness, her thought was getting rid of us was technically saving us.
0: Saving you.
14: Yeah. And that has changed everything. You know, parents are human. They make mistakes. They're growing up just as they have the same pains and fears and anxiety that even I have to this day. I personally don't have children. I can't even imagine what my mom was going through, knowing that her high school sweetheart wanted her dead, and now she's having to care for five kids and can't do it. And then he gets her fired from her job. She now can't do it financially.
0: Talk about that emotion. So the emotion before you knew the real reason, right? The real because. Your mother's because was saving your life, right?
14: Absolutely.
0: But 14-year-old Roy didn't know that.
14: What was that emotion? Roy was lost.
0: Right.
14: He thought he was the common denominator because his grandparents didn't take him. They took his little sister, but they didn't take him. His aunts and uncles wouldn't take him. All the families that he lived in, he could only stay for a short while, whether it be a month in some lucky cases, whether it be a night in others. So I got to the point that I was like, you know what? The only common denominator is me. I must be bad. Something must be wrong with me because nobody wants me. And the sad thing is that this happens in a lot of our youth across the nation, and I have seen it firsthand. And I've learned that kids never stop loving their parents. It was never my parents' fault as a kid. It was me. Kids only stop loving themselves. And that's what's really sad, because then they grow up with this idea that I'm not good enough. I don't deserve. Why should I even try hard? That future, that college isn't for kids like me.
0: And what was that like as a kid trying to create bonds of friendship with other kids, or was it like you didn't want to attach to people because you never knew what stability was? Like, what
14: for
0: was
14: me,
0: that
14: I
0: like?
14: Think it was the opposite. I was so hungry for someone to love me that I attached to everyone and I became what everyone wanted me or needed me to be at that moment. So if I went to a new home, I now say that I like looked in an imaginary bag and asked, well, who do they want me to be? Because if I could become whoever or whatever in some cases, which is not good, what they want me to be, then that meant that I had a place to sleep one more night. I had food to eat one more day. If my baby brother or my baby sister wanted to see me and this family would let them, I at least got to see my brother and sister for like one more night. And so I lost myself in this homelessness, in this process, in this bag full of different Roys to survive.
0: That is so deep and so uncommon, but common at the same time. And what I mean by that is uncommon because we don't get to hear these stories. And a lot of times when you're speaking to youth, they're not going to tell you everything that's really going on. But the common part is this is what's going on today still, absolutely, right? And as leaders, as adults, as leader of people and leaders of communities, it's our job to have those conversations, absolutely, to let people know that there are safe outlets. And so I applaud you for creating those safe outlets, brother.
14: Thank you. And I think that you touch on a really good point. Kids want to share, but they're scared to share. And the reason I say right. that is I love my mom and I didn't want my mom to get in trouble. And I knew that if I would have spoken up, she probably would go to court and my brain was like, she's going to go to jail. And so my loyalty was still to my mother. I wasn't going to say anything.
0: Yeah.
14: It's not until you find a trusted adult that youth like myself will let you in to even help.
0: That's great, dude. So let's go to the hotel that you were sneaking into to get meals. So let's talk about that journey and the humbling of that, right? Like, absolutely. Continental breakfast. All right. I can go in here today. If I come in tomorrow, they may not know that I'm here or that I'm actually staying here. So walk us through that survival, dude.
14: Absolutely. Yeah. And thank you for those words, actually, survival. I think that when you grow up with a tough life, you learn lessons that can never be taught in a book. But if you can take your education and define those lessons, then there's no stopping you. Because education will not only change your life, but it will change the entire fabric of your family. And that's why education is so powerful. And at this point, I was very street smart. And so I saw this huge hotel in downtown Dallas, Texas. It's the Omni Hotel. And I thought, man, they got to have food in there, right? It's a beautiful, big, big hotel. So I walk in and I'm looking around. And sure enough, I saw this line of women about to go into this room. And I figured, they're going to probably have some type of meeting. There's got to be food in there. So I hid my bag because I learned as a homeless kid, if I was invisible, I got to stay longer. I couldn't make any waves. If I was living in a home, I'm going to wash my dish. I'm going to clean your dishes. I'm going to cut your yard. Because the happier you are with me there, the longer you'll let me stay. Kids become invisible, but no child, no kid should ever have to be invisible. Right? They have a voice and their voice matters and they have to learn how to use that voice. And it's up to us as the adults to help them learn how to use it effectively. And so I go in, I hide my bag and sure enough, they open up these doors and all these women start to walk in and I walk right in there with them. And I go sit in the very far back corner so that no one would notice me. And as I sit there, some lady comes and she serves me and I thank her and I start to eat. Well, this woman comes out on stage and I don't really care what she has to say. Like I'm going to eat my meal and I'm going to leave. But when she's talking, her words, like I'm really listening to what she's saying. And she's talking about the way she grew up on the last street in Laredo, Texas to the border. And she grew up as an immigrant. Her parents were immigrants and how she was told that girls like her don't make it. But this woman grew to be the highest ranking Latina woman in the combat support field, the United States Army. She broke all kinds of records because her father taught her to ask, why not you? He said, why not you? You go ask that counselor who said you can't make it. Go ask her, why can't you make it? And as I sat there, I had my plate in front of me. And even though I was hungry, I wasn't even eating because I had a bigger hunger. And in my mind, I was like, well, why not me? Because I used to drink. Like, why can't I have my dreams? And so after that woman spoke, I walked up to her, to her table. I grabbed her card, went back out, grabbed my bag, made my way back to San Antonio, because this was in Dallas. And I went back to San Antonio, where I'm from, and went straight to my best friend's aunt's house, a woman who had my baby brother. And I said, I need my baby brother back, because I thought I had a plan.
0: So I'm intrigued by the story because I know it. So what happens next? You thought you had a plan. So what happens next, man?
14: So my plan was, I would, by the time I made it back to Miss Carmen's house to get baby Ray, the idea of me being able to have my future was gone. It was a little bit of hope from what I heard, and then it was gone. But I thought, he will have his. My baby brother will have his entire future. I'm going to give up my entire life. I will work 1, 2, 3 jobs. I'm going to put him on a bus. He's going to go to school, and all his dreams will come true. And so we had I'm a teenager, so we have nowhere to live. But my plan was, if I take him to this church I knew about when I was a kid that I attended with my mom, then maybe they'll help us and maybe they'll let us live in there. So we literally went, took the bus as far as it could. We walked the rest of the way. We sat on the front porch of that church and just waited for someone to show up, because I knew it was Wednesday, they were going to have service. And sure enough, the lead pastor shows up and she gets out and she recognizes me. She goes, Roy? I was like, hi, Pastor Doris. I said, can I talk to you? And she was like, yeah, let me open the church. So we go inside the church and I plead my case. We have nowhere to live. I just need a place to live with my baby brother. I promise you, I will take care of everything. I will do the yard. I will clean it. It'll be ready for all your services. I just need a place to live. And she says, Roy, you can't live here. You can't live in this church. And for a second, I thought I had made the biggest mistake, because baby Ray had a roof over his head. And now he would be living with me on the street.
0: And then what happened to you and baby Ray?
14: Well, she said, you will live with us under one condition. And I was scared, because everyone had a condition. Sometimes they were good, sometimes it wasn't good. And so with all this anger, I was like, what do you want? And she says, Roy, calm down. She says, all we want is that you go back to school. You can live in our home, but you will go back to school. And that's how I went back to high school. And then from high school, I graduated and took off to college.
0: Yes, sir.
14: They kept me for 4 years. The only reason why I moved out of their house was because I decided to leave. Yeah. So they are my parents. They didn't legally adopt me, but they're my parents. So I have more than one set of parents.
0: Yeah.
14: And that's okay. Yeah. Because family's just not the love in your veins. Family is the love that's in your heart. That's family. We can choose family as well.
0: Yeah. So amazing, man. So amazing. And I know that the story of the speaker also comes full circle.
14: Right.
0: Because you met her later in life, right?
14: Absolutely.
0: Yeah.
14: So tell us that. I'm in community college. I'm struggling. I'm not doing very well. I didn't have a good high school foundation, right? Yeah. So if I'm going to be honest, one counselor said, I know what she was trying to help me, but she said, Roy, did you take algebra? I was like, nah, miss, like I've never had it. She said, Roy, did you take algebra? And I was like, no, miss, I didn't. And she was, okay, good. And so I get to college. I don't know anything. Yeah. So I ended up taking college algebra 5 times before I pass it, right? So I'm having to relearn everything. So I'm in community college and I'm working for the activities department on campus as a work study. And so the dean knows who I am. So she comes and she finds me and she goes, Roy. She goes, Roy, are you coming to our event tonight? I was like, nah, miss, I'm not going to come, right? And I'm walking away. And she's like, Roy, we have food. I'm like, miss, I'm just joking. I'm going to be there, right? Like, offer me food. I'm there, right?
0: Right.
14: And so I come. She goes, good. She goes, Roy, I want you to introduce our guest speaker. I'm like, yeah, who is it? And she said, her name is retired Lieutenant Colonel Consuelo Castillo Kickbush, which was the same woman who had 7 years earlier speaking in that hotel. Nobody knew my story because I was taught to be silent. You know, a lot of times we teach our kids to be silent without even realizing that's what we're doing. And it looks like, what are your grandparents going to think? What's the family going to think? That's a way to silence our kids. Or what happens at home stays at home. That is a lesson that teaches our kids to be silent and not communicate. And so I was taught, you know, don't talk about what happens. So nobody knew in my campus. And so that day I broke tradition. And as I stood there, Ms. Kickbush to my left, my dean was in there, my colleagues, my professors, other students. And I looked at her and I said, Miss, you don't know me, miss, but I know you. And then I told the story. Yeah. And so she was crying. I was crying. 2 weeks later, I got invited to speak at her book signing. And then 2 weeks after, I got hired in her company. Amazing. It was supposed to be a 2-month internship, and it lasted for 2 years. And that's amazing. My life continued to change.
0: Yeah.
14: Because she mentored me. I started traveling with her, and she was just peeling layers like an onion to try to get to some of the core issues because I had a lot of street inside of me.
0: But you used that, man.
14: Absolutely.
0: It fueled you.
14: Absolutely.
0: It fueled you, and now we have impact truth, right?
14: And if we don't invest in our kids, what I had is going to come out regardless.
0: Right.
14: The difference is it going to come out in something that's going to be productive, that's going to add to our communities? Is it going to add to our nation? Or is it going to be something that's become destructive?
0: Yeah.
14: And so we want to help our kids see their value, understand, process, and heal from what they've gone through so they can be contributing members of society.
0: So impact truth, right?
14: So,
0: You're empowering youth now.
14: Yes.
0: And so talk to us about starting that.
14: Well,
0: and then obviously what it is and what you're doing.
14: Absolutely. Thank you. My intention was I am going to get my degree. I'm going to go work in corporate America. I'm going to make a lot of money and I'm never going to be homeless again, ever. Mm. I never wanted to have this life again. But I started taking a lot of psychology classes. And my psychology classes were mainly for me, not to learn it, but trying to figure out what the heck happened to me, what the heck happened to my family. And it really taught me to separate the illness from the person. I love the person. I can help her with the illness. And that was my mom for me. And so I remember one day driving through the middle of the night before classes. It was like 3 o'clock in the morning. And I'm driving back to San Antonio from Abilene, Texas. And I want to get to her house before she leaves for work. Yeah. And I leave her a rose on her car with a note. I turn around and I'm driving back to campus. When my phone rings and I look at it and it's my mom. And I answer it and she can barely speak because she's crying. She says, how can you love me? She said, after everything I have done to you, how do you love me? You're my mom. You will always be my mom. See, life gets better if we choose to be the change.
0: Yeah.
14: So when I'm graduating college, this is my thought process now of I want to be better and not bitter. You know, I want to show my siblings that there's a better way, that we can undo some of the lessons we learned in our childhood and not pass them on to the next generation. So as I start to cross the stage, I start thinking, why me? Why do I get to make it? Why do I get to cross the stage when there's a 1.6 million kids just like me at that time? Now there's 2.1 million kids like me. We went in the wrong direction. I can't even tell you how, and that is horrible. But at that time, I was like, why do I get this opportunity? So I said, you know what? Before I use my business degree and go work in corporate America, I need to give back. And I'll do it for 6 months, and I'm going to live out of my car, and I'm going to drive from LA to Jacksonville, Florida, and I'm going to speak for free at any shelter, organization, any place that would open up their doors. And I'm going to find the kids. I'm going to tell them, don't give up. Life gets better, but you have to be here to see it. And I dubbed it the Homeless by Choice Tour because I was homeless again, but this time it was my choice, not my situation, not my parents. It was my choice. And 3 months into it, I saw America through a lens that not very many people get to see. I saw how broken we are. And I said, I have to do more. So I decided that instead of crossing the country for 6 months, I would live out of my car and I would circle the entire nation. And I was going to give myself a goal to reach at least 100,000 kids. I ended up living in my car, out of my car for 2.5 years. No grants, no funders. A tour that ran me over $200,000, a money that I had to raise along the way, but I was able to reach over 108,000 kids. And then my phone has never stopped ringing.
0: Look at that. Perseverance, the power to keep going, but more importantly, the power to make an impact. Another pillar, another core value that I know that you believe in as well as me is the power of mentorship. And I believe for me, like that's my purpose now, right? It's to mentor because I've had amazing mentors. Talk to us about what mentorship means to you.
14: So two things pop in my head. One, mentors, if you're going to be a mentor, whoever's listening, it's about them, not about you. You're there to help guide them and direct them. You're going to struggle with your mentee, especially if you find a kid like me. I'm going to push and push and push. Why? Because every person I have trusted has failed me. Every person. So I need to make sure that you're real. I need to make sure that you're, when you tell me you love me, you're not just saying it because you say it to all the kids you work with. You're not telling me that you're going to be there for me. I need to make sure that you're really going to be there for me. And the moment that I believe you, I never want to let you go. When I got myself fired, so I'm going to state it that way. When I got myself fired from my mentor's company, I was so devastated that I did everything I needed to get to try to get back to, into her company. So she raised the bar even higher, and I met it because as the broken kid, I thought, will anyone ever love me again? Because I honestly felt that she did love me.
0: Yeah.
14: And so it caused me to work harder. Now, as a mentee, I think that it's our responsibility to honor our mentors' time, their energy, their wisdom, and the and what it took them to learn it as well.
0: Yeah.
14: And so it's a growing process. And not everyone you meet is meant to be your mentor. You have to connect and click with that person. So
0: that's right.
14: Yeah, mentorship will shave years off of hard work that you would have to do in your life to get you to the next level. But then you cannot forget once you get there to turn around and help the next generation up.
0: The insights that I get from mentors, I make sure that I'm always passing through.
14: Absolutely.
0: Because I never want my legacy to end with me, right? Like it would be very selfish of me to take the wisdom that I get from a Damon John, a Robert Irvine, a Roy Juarez Jr. It would be very selfish for me to take the wisdom that you give me and let it sit right here. Like it's all about the power of being able to take what Roy gives me and now help 5, 6, 7 thousand other kids or youths that went through what Roy and I went through, right? Show them there is a path.
14: Absolutely. Right? Well, my thought is, what would have happened to me if my parents had mentors? If my dad had a mentor and to show him how to deal with what he went through as a kid, to process it, to how to healthily release things, what would my mom have gone through? What would that situation have been like? You know, they're both great people. They were just broken.
0: Amazing, man. So we're about to go rapid fire. I wrote a few rapid fire questions out.
14: Okay.
0: So we're going rapid fire.
14: Oh, here we go.
0: Roy. The best stage moment you've had as a speaker?
14: Being at the few conference and speaking on the stage that I snuck into and heard. And by chance, or higher power, whatever you believe, mine is a higher power, my mentor, by chance, was speaking at a conference in the same city the day before. So this time she sat in the audience as I spoke.
0: I love it. What's the best way for someone to give back to youths today?
14: Find kids who need someone in their life. There are a lot of kids who may have houses, but we don't have homes. So how many homeless kids do we have in our cities?
0: For the parent that's listening right now that's like, I'm Roy's mother, how do they have that conversation with their kid? What's some advice you'd give to that parent?
14: Kids don't care if you're perfect. They just want you there. And they want you to love them, let them know you love them. And at the same time, get plugged into a school where they may be having a parent program or something so that you can learn from other parents. My dad is back in my life, my biological dad. It took 20 years to get him back in my life. I think that we're all chasers in life. We're all chasing something, a nicer title, a bigger house, you know, partner, whatever we're chasing. Yeah. My chase had always been to bring my family back together, not my parents married. Separate, they're better. but I wanted to be able to be in a room with my family. And so when I wrote my book, Homeless by Choice, I put a dedication page to each person, including my biological father. And I said to my biological dad, actually, forgive me, I put to my dad, I hope we can build a healthy relationship before it's too late. I read the entire page, threw it on social media. His girlfriend saw it, showed him. He calls me. At the time you called my business line, it would go to my cell phone, right? Not anymore. And I answered it, and it was him. And I said, "You, Dad?" And he goes, "Yeah, it's me." I said, "What do you want?" He goes, "I heard you wrote a book." I said, "I did." He goes, "I heard you put me in it." I said, "I did, but like I changed your name so you can't sue me, right? Just in case, because like we don't have a relationship." He goes, "That's not why I'm calling. So why are you calling?" He goes, "If you're serious about what you said," he goes, "I'm ready." He goes, "I'm so sorry. I will take the blame for everything." And I said, "Dad, I don't want you to take the blame, Dad. I just wanted you to acknowledge what happened." I said, "If you're serious, come to my book launch. It's next week in San Antonio." He showed up. So for the first time in over 20-something years, I'm on stage and I invited my siblings up first and then my mom and my stepdad. And I said, "If he's willing, my biological dad join us?" And he comes on stage. And for the first time, I have this picture of my entire family. It would not have been possible if it wasn't for my mentors, if it wasn't for education, if it wasn't for my faith, if it wasn't for forgiveness. You know, here's the final thought and something that I adopted and I own. If people can hate for no reason in this world, I can love for no reason. And I love the kids that I serve. I love my family. I love what I do. I don't have to even know these kids for us to love them. So as a community, we need to love more than hate. And I think that's desperately needed right now in this world.
0: You always give me something. And that right there was extremely powerful. So much. I'm going to restate that or re-say that. If you can hate for no reason, then you can love for no reason at all, too. That was it right there.
14: People hate for no reason. And it's stupid. We got to love for no reason. Let's switch it.
0: Where can people find the book first and foremost?
14: You can go two places. My name, RoyWattisJr.com or ImpactTruth.com, which is the name of my company. 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
0: Love you like a brother. Appreciate you. The words of wisdom, the mentorship that you're always providing. Most importantly, leading by example, man. Like I appreciate you for just being present.
14: Thank you. I do my best. I'm human, but I do my best.
0: And for all the viewers and listeners, remember, your because is your superpower. That's Go right. Unleash it.
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0: Ladies and gentlemen, welcome to another exciting episode of Mick Unplugged. And today we're joined by a transformational speaker, an amazing coach, and an author who's dedicated to helping people uncover their true selves. Please join me in welcoming my guy, Mr. Rocky Garza. Rocky, how you doing today, brother?
16: Man, I'm doing wonderful, Mick. Thank you so much for having me on the show.
0: Rocky, man, been a huge fan of yours. Wanted to tell you personally, thank you for being the human being that you are. You do so much good for corporations. You do so much good in your community that you're an example. And I'll just be honest, man, like I like following your lead on the example that you set. So I just wanted to personally tell you, thank you, bro.
16: Thank you. Thank you. I really appreciate that, Mick. I think it's something I am learning and I probably will the rest of my life. Two things. Number one is to say thank you. I tend to not want to say thank you, not because I don't appreciate it, because well, that means that I might acknowledge that it's true. And I think oftentimes in our lives, our hesitation to accept a compliment isn't because we don't believe it. It's because of we're the unknown that comes from what if we do. And I think the second part of that is, you know, it's been a work in progress, just like you. It's taken decades to try to really hone in on what is that. And I'm just now, probably now more than ever, which I hope I get to say this for the rest of my life. Just now feel like I'm really dialing into what it is I can bring to the world that I can do that allows me to stay in my lane, to trust my gut, to do those things while simultaneously creating environments for other people to do the exact same thing, and recognizing that the overlap of the Venn diagram is so small, if we'll stay in our lane, that we can create a picture collectively that we could never just do by ourselves.
0: One of the things that I appreciate about you is something that you said and alluded to that I'm going to ask you to elaborate on. What I heard you say essentially is success doesn't happen overnight. And the reason, and I'm just going to say it, these are the words of Mick and Mick only, so don't yell at Rocky for saying this, but the reason that most people don't get the success that they're supposed to get is because at some point they stop along the way. What Rocky has done, he never quits. Doesn't matter the highest of highs or the lowest of lows, you never quit, because that great win that you just had yesterday. And I don't know about you, Rocky, but I'm not in a spot where I can just like let last week's success be the end, because my legacy, not financially, right. My legacy depends on the work that I'm going to continue to do. And so I'd love for you to elaborate on that. Just success doesn't happen overnight, bro.
16: No. Well, and I think not only does success not happen overnight, but success is not a destination. Like, I think that's why most individuals stop. Or even you and I occasionally have the moment we think we should stop, or we think we might stop. Why? Well, because we are obsessed. And I say we, like collective human beings, in my experience, we are obsessed with the idea of arrival. That we think if we could get there, and if I can get there faster than you, then I could stop quicker than you, which means I could have more time to do what I want, because I don't do what I want now. Therefore, if I could get to the place I could do what I want, then I would finally have arrived. And so we call that success. And I think there's a moment where if we allow ourselves to note that, to your point, the only thing that I can guarantee that happens tomorrow within my capacity of human understanding is the sun's going to go down tonight and it's probably going to come up tomorrow. And when we go to wake up tomorrow, everything you did today will either have been a block added to the home you are building, or it will have been a hammer to the block previously that will be gone. The reality of both what is possible and what is true is today. That's what present is. Present is all the possibilities of what could be and what is actually occurring. So I think if we can remove the idea of success from being singular, if we can remove it from destination, if we can remove it from the idea of this mountaintop, and if I could just get to that mountain, then the view there will be so great that, well, you know what will be so great after that view and your Cliff Bar and your sandwich and the photo you take and the Instagram you did? You're going to walk down the mountain, my guy. You're going to go back to the valley, and life is lived in the valley. But the valley's not sexy. The day-to-day is not sexy.
0: Ladies and gentlemen, you're going to get a glimpse into the conversations that Rocky has, the methodologies that he teaches, the principles that he provides for those that are around him. Rocky, where did this start?
16: Love. Let me be very clear when I start. Love my mom, love my dad, love my grandparents, love my family, aunts, uncles, cousins, everybody who was a part of the process. And, okay, A-N-D, it's a very powerful word. And you can live a life where you have all of your material needs and recognize that there are many things in life that are missing. My parents got divorced when I was young, right before I turned 2. Never lived with my dad growing up. Love my dad. Had the best relationship my dad today I've ever had. My mom's been married and divorced quite a few times, 4 or 5 times. So I went to 13 schools before I graduated high school. Most of those pre-7th grade, because I moved in with my grandparents in 7th grade, and I actually went to the same junior high and the same high school. So all those schools are happening pre-7th grade. You know, I didn't realize the term first day of school didn't mean first day at a school until 7th grade. I didn't realize it was a time of year. I thought it was a phrase that we use because this is our first day at this school, which I was always confused why that seemed to happen for everybody else only once. And it seemed to happen for me 2 or 3 times. Right. And so I say all that again. This is not sad, not a sob story, not, oh, woe is me. Like, I'm 41, been to a lot of therapy, have a lot of coaches. Like, I'm feeling okay today. And we're going to come back to that again. And, you know, where I sit today is both a result of every day stacked up over the last 41 years. And, you know, I think we all have a decision daily, with work, with practice, not in isolation. We have a decision to say, will I make my past pain a mechanism to protect myself from people, or I use my past pain as a mechanism to propel myself in the direction of my purpose? And I think it's a question we have to ask. It's a question I have to ask myself daily, today, daily. Been married 16 years, got a 9-year-old, got a 6-year-old, good friends, a great community, spent a lot of time, effort, and energy building friendships. And I have to ask myself daily, the guy that gets on Instagram every day and says, you got this, let's go, let's do it. I have to ask myself daily, Rocky, why did you not express to your feelings to your wife? Is it because you were trying to protect yourself because you're afraid if you're honest, she will leave like everyone else? or are you going to express how you feel because you want to propel yourself in the direction of your purpose, which is to build a committed relationship with someone unlike anything you have ever physically witnessed in your own life? But that's a decision I have to make. That's a question I have to ask myself. No one else is responsible for that other than me. And so I think I look back on my life and go, why was it always so much easier to find value, worth, and fulfillment from strangers than it was from the people that I love most? Mm-hmm. Is that a problem with them? Or is that a result of my inactivity and my inability to allow myself to be present and fully show up without having the fear that they were going to run away? And I think all of those are parts and pieces of the questions we sort of have to ask ourselves, at least me regularly, maybe for somebody else, you only have to do it quarterly. I tend to have to do it daily to go, what are those things? And so as I look back over my life, I graduated high school. I was going to go play football. Then I realized like right before I graduated, like, I don't even like football. I'm about to go do this for 4 more years. This is a terrible idea. And so then through a slew of events, I'm going to junior college for a couple of years. And then I transferred to Texas A&M. I graduated from there. I went to a place out in East Texas called Sky Ranch. It's a summer camp for kids. And I worked there for 4 years. I came back to Dallas. I joined a pastoral staff at a church for about 4 years and did that. So I was in full-time ministry for about 8 years right out of college. Got offered a teaching pastor job in 2010. Big church, a few thousand people, said, hey, 26, one tattoo, faux hawk. You think you're God's gift to people? Why don't you teach 25 weekends a year? And I said, why don't we not do that, because that sounds like a bad idea. And so I said no. They said, what do you want to do? And I said, you know, of course, I want to be a wedding photographer. And that was more like, it was a hobby my wife and I had. She had just quit her job. We just got married, had an apartment, no debt, no kids, one dog. Let's start a business. Why not? This is pre-Instagram. This is pre-Pinterest, pre-personal branding. Like, we got so lucky. So we rode that wave, sort of our entrance into entrepreneurship. And then I started this business about 11 years ago. We found out we were pregnant with our son. And, you know, my wife said, if you could do anything for the rest of your life, what would you want to do? I would love to be a people expert. If I could marry my life experience, which is like the reality of what was, with 8 years of ministry, which is the reality of the deeply caring for the human being, for people. Then at this point now, marry that with 15 or so years of entrepreneurship, or we'll call that business or commerce, right? If you could marry history and your past, and you could marry that with a deep care and desire for a human with the capacity to take that into the market to say, what then shall we do? If I could marry all those things together, if I could be an expert at anything, I'd want to be a people expert. How could I do that? And so a little over a decade ago, started coaching individuals and saying, hey, I had this business. Do you want one? They're like, oh, I'd love to have that. And I was like, hey, I'll show you how. And inside, I'm like, how are we going to show them how? Oh, no, it's never going to work. And you know, you fast forward a decade and you go, I get methodologies and identity mapping, the confidence method, the influence appraisal, and all these sort of ways. And I think for me, what has helped me in all of that, Mick, is for me to say daily with my clients and every time I get on stage, I start every keynote the same. If you leave today knowing more about me than you know about you, then I failed you. I'm not going home with you. You're going home with you. So buckle in, do the work, show up for yourself. I guarantee you can leave here with something that might actually change your life. Let's get going.
0: Rocky, I love that, bro. And I want to unplug, no pun intended, a few things there. So, you know, the moving, the first day of school. Wow. Like that's so wild. And to hear it from that perspective, because we all had Rockies growing up, right? Like we always had the kid that was here for the first part of the year and then not there the next part of the year. Maybe 3 years later, they're back for a little bit and then they're not there again. Did that make you sheltered? Did that make you, not that you didn't trust people, but it was more of, I don't need to get close because this is temporary, right? Like, was that a rocky feeling?
16: Yeah. I realized about the age of 30 that I was very good at disclosure and very bad at vulnerability. I was very good at giving you what you thought was vulnerability, but for Rocky, it was simply disclosure. I could recount my story for the first probably 5 or 6, 7 years as a keynote speaker. No matter what keynote I gave, every keynote started the same. So I was born in 1983. I was born in Kansas. I only lived there for about a week, came back to Dallas and I would recount my history because I felt like if I couldn't recount everything that occurred, I didn't have the credibility to be on a stage for you to hear what I had to say. Cause I didn't think I had the credibility or expertise in my credentials and or my resume, right? I always joke I'm the only corporate keynote speaker that's never had a resume. Why? Well, because that wasn't my life. My resume is not the certifications I have. Not knocking a certification. They're wonderful. Your boy didn't have any. Why? Because I didn't know that was a thing for me to do at the time when I should have or could have done it because I was in survival mode. I was in disclosure mode. I was in tell the same thing you need to tell to make them go, man, that guy is open, while making sure you don't tell them anything because they will use it and they will get you. And so I think as the kid that moved around a bunch of kids going to school, like vulnerability now is my number one personal value. It's one of the values in our organization, our business, not because Rocky's an expert at it, because if I don't do that, I know what life will become. Because if I'm not committed to saying, I create the opportunity to see and be seen by others, I will make sure you don't see me and I will absolutely see you. And I've lived that life before, and it was lonely and it was isolating. And as much as people in my life loved me and cared for me, it wasn't until I got married and had my own children that I was at the same house for Christmas more than 1 year in a row. There was no such thing as tradition. There was no such thing as a space where you belonged. You just went where you were allowed.
0: One of the things I probably appreciate the most is the last thing that you were talking about in the first part of the story, which is, again, I'm going to interpret this. You went from vision to action to business. So you just said, I'm going to go do it, mm-hmm. right? Like you and your wife, hey, I'm going to go start mm-hmm. this business. You could have easily college degree, go work for someone, right? Go build up the skill. But the mentality that Rocky Garza has is, hey, I am the opportunity. So let's talk about that. How do you take vision and then put it into action?
16: Yeah, great question. Number one, and some of you are not going to like this answer. You start by recognizing that you're probably not the person that has the vision. So let's throw out a number, right? In your area, there's 100 businesses. Let's say every one of those businesses, at minimum, which we know is crazy, has 100 employees, right? So that's 10,000 people that are employed within 100 businesses. So out of 10,000, 100 of those are asked to be the visionary. You may not be the visionary. So the reason that you are stuck in inactivity is because you are attempting to be something that you were never made and designed to be because you think it will be sexier for you to be the person that has the vision. But out of 100 companies and there's 100 employees, 99 of those are executors, integrators is what their job is. And for whatever reason, there is a singular, maybe two if we're getting wild, people who have a vision and their job is to empower and equip people to take said vision and then go execute it because they don't know how. Now, the difference between you and I in those instances is that we chose the path of most resistance, which was let's be visionaries and then figure out how in the world we're going to make it happen until we can make enough money to pay somebody else to actually do it for us because we realize we don't know what we're doing. And so that's just a part of what we would call entrepreneurship, right? Now, we chose the path of most resistance. So for most leaders, it's identifying, why don't I back up a second? What is the path for you of least resistance? It is to let go of the mentality that you think you are supposed to carry a vision and discover how can you use your unique gifts and skills to execute the vision. Even inside your own organization, my job today is to take the vision we have to best highest use of Rocky's time and everything else somebody else should be doing. Not because I'm selfish, not because I'm arrogant, not because, oh, I think I'm somebody that I don't have to. You don't want me to be in charge of the schedule. You don't want me to plan the curriculum. You don't want me to create the most dynamic booklet we're going to need to really get. You wouldn't get one. We wouldn't have a booklet. That's a bad use of my time because I'm not good at it. So I think for leaders to take a step back, number one, you don't own the vision. Now, if you're listening, you're a business owner and you do own the vision, you should ask yourself this question. Am I actually a visionary or do I just have a good idea? Two very different things. I know a lot of integrators who have great ideas, but they're not visionaries. An idea is something that we haven't done yet that's going to solve a problem. A vision is something that most people can't see that changes a generation. Which of those spaces do we want to be in? Not good or bad, not right or wrong. One is not better. One is not worse. What does it make you more valuable? One doesn't make you. Don't put yourself on a chart comparing yourself apples to fish. It doesn't work.
0: Those that aren't going where they need to go, it's because you have a title. And that title usually is CEO, founder, president, insert the highest level for your company. You're not the visionary and you don't allow others to be that. The head of a certain department with a very nice title is not a visionary. But because of the title, they feel like that's their responsibility. But because you won't let that go and you feel like if it's not your idea, I love that you broke down the difference between idea and vision. Because it's not your idea, you're never going to let said employee or said vision happen. The biggest reason that most companies don't grow is because of that. You hold the title, but then you also hold all the cards and you won't play the hand.
16: I want you to imagine if you're a leader currently and ask yourself if visionary and integrator rubs the wrong chord with you and you're thinking, don't tell me what I am, what I'm not. Let's give it an analogy sense because we all like a good analogy. CEO has a vision. Let's say they, in fact, are the visionary. Wonderful. CEO gets together with all their SLT, ELT, vice presidents, whatever your company calls it. And he casts the vision. Here's what I'm thinking. Here's what we're doing. Now, in that environment, that visionary is tasking all of you in that room to become architects. Go to your unique departments. Go to your areas and draw, create, show them the plan. I'm talking CAD renderings, electrical, plumbing, where it goes, how it stays up, what's the foundational aspect. You've been given the vision, but your job in operations and sales and management and HR and people in training and development, your job is to go architect now the drawing for your people to execute on so that they can then go and say, let me get the plugs. Let me get the wire. Let me go find the electricians. But here's where it breaks down. You walk away from that meeting and you say, I'm now going to go to my team and I'm going to go be the designer. And I'm going to see if they can become the architect. Yet we've created a system of accountability, whether you're in Rockefeller Habits, you're in EOS, you're in pick whatever it is, the systematic way that you're going and you're approaching your business. Many of us, number one, aren't the visionary to begin with, and we're trying to cast vision. It doesn't work. Let's just

0: or are they leaving your office to go do their job, which is to go be the architect? I guarantee you, if you will skip that layer and go to your senior director level and ask them if their leaders are coming to them with plans or with thoughts, 90% of the time, if you have a problematic organization and you're not growing the way you think, it's because your leaders leave the meeting with you. They go into a meeting and they take your plan, your dreams, they turn it into their own dreams in their own way. They're not actually building plans. So your directors have no idea what to do, and the lack of communication, the lack of lateral leadership, and so on. So I could not agree with you more that we want to hold the cards because we think it's going to make us important. When we have to ask ourselves, are we willing to play the hand? Because ultimately we're trying to win the game.
1: How important is creating a winning culture for an organization? Again, these are the words of Mick and Mick only. I see so many times where it's on to the next project, on to the next task, on to the next problem. And as entrepreneurs, we get in that grind because that's who we are. But remember, everyone on your team isn't an entrepreneur. That's why they work with you, right? So I learned early on to celebrate wins for my team. Even if I'm not a person, like, honestly, I don't need to celebrate a win. Like, my thing is, if I'm in the game, I'm supposed to win. However, the game isn't about me. The win is never about me. And so if I didn't celebrate that and create winning cultures and create even small situations where people can get the confidence to win, right? Like, I personally think that's problem number two with most businesses. Again, I don't care the size. I can go to another Fortune 5 company where the mentality is on to the next one. But the companies that celebrate small success usually have a much better culture.
0: Yeah, totally. Let's go back to our phrase earlier. Culture is not what you pontificate. It's what you tolerate. That's Rocky's fancy word because I like rhyming. Culture is not what you say it is. It's what behavior you allow. Now, I think in order for us to sort of go to that place, let's redefine the definition of tolerance, meaning what do we tolerate? Because I think oftentimes we default to tolerance is the lowest, least common denominator. What will I tolerate? That's the least amount of effort. Well, I've never been inside a thriving organization. And I'm not talking about just top line revenue. I'm saying thriving culturally, community driven, giving back. People want to be there, a low attrition, high retention. Pick a category that we want to say we measure a company's success. I've never been to one that was doing that, where what they tolerated was the bare minimum. What they tolerated was excellence. Is celebration tolerated, or is celebration the level of tolerance by which we expect? See, I think we need to take the same word and it's the way we use it to go, we don't tolerate that, or we only tolerate. Oh, wait, all of a sudden, one just became terrible and negative and the other one just became empowering. Hey, just so you know, we're an organization that we absolutely tolerate celebration. We tolerate excellence. We tolerate meeting our metrics. We tolerate daily behavior, daily activity. We only tolerate you being on time. That's what we do here. We expect you to join us in that because this is not just who we say we are. You should be able to tell by the actions of people in our organization, this is exactly what we do. And so I think so often in times, to your point, we go to places and we go on to the next one. Let's get to the next thing. All right, we crushed that project. What's the next project we have to do? And in all of that, I'm not wanting to slow us down at all. I love a good metric, a KPI. What gets measured gets accomplished. I mean, we've heard a million times. You can go see 1,000 memes on today. We understand that. And A-N-D, not but, get rid of that word. A-N-D is the third or fourth time I've spelled that word out for us today. If you're listening, I hope you caught on here. And do I check the box of tucking my kids in bed because they have to go to sleep? Or do I only tolerate the behavior in myself? That is to lay in bed with my son, to tell him how proud I am, to remind him that his father loves him. And no matter what happens, dad is always going to be in your corner because that's the behavior for myself that I will tolerate nothing less. One of those says, good night, son, go to bed. One says, this is the level by which I operate because I will tolerate nothing less in my life. And I use an example about kids or family or wherever you are in your life, because I find we so often, especially as coaches, especially as speakers who spend a lot of our time in the business space, we are so quick to use a business example that is forgotten. But if you can use a personal example, it will almost always translate into business. Because I can tell you what I think about most days, not business. What's the behavior you tolerate when you wake up? What's the behavior you tolerate when you go to bed?
1: Man, Rocky, could talk to you forever in a day, as you know. Last question I want to ask you, actually there's two, but the first one is the importance of self-awareness. You're one of the most self-aware people that I know. And I always tell people, you can't be relatable

0: with others if you're not self-aware? How important has that been for you? And more importantly, how important should it be for others?
1: I think it is paramount of importance to be self-aware, because that allows us to, when we are aware of ourself, we will reflect others back on us and assume it's about us. That makes you relatable, right? Like we'll go forward and we'll do a little theory we have called the upside down. When I am self-aware, it means I'm aware of myself, meaning I can go into an environment with another human being and I can be exponentially more aware of you and what is unique and specific and distinct to you, not what is a reflection of my own fear. So when I know that I am confident in me, I can see you for you, no pun intended. I don't have my glasses on today, but I can see you through your glasses. Where we lack self-awareness though, we view everything through our glasses. And so every action was about me. Everything you said was about me. Every decision you made was about me. The issues you have is because you're unaware of yourself and you think it's their fault, right? And so self-awareness is not, I think currently it's not deemed, I don't deem it as valuable and important so that I can sit in a room and look in a mirror and go, yeah, that's me. And that's a component of it. I want to be able to look in a mirror and recognize myself. Yes, but I want to be able to get in front of you and look at you and recognize you, not see it as a reflection of me. And I think that self-awareness really asks us to, let's make it really simple. Just ask yourself, you're listening, ask yourself this question. Do you spend more time at the window or do you spend more time in the mirror? And most of us spend more time looking out the window, trying to find the reflection of anything valuable and hope that it was us, because we haven't been willing to get in front of the mirror to say actually what it is.
0: Love it. Love it, man. Last question for you. What is Rocky's because? What's that deeper purpose that's deeper than your why?
1: Yeah. Yeah. I have, and probably will up until this point, spent my life discovering who am I? Why does it matter? And is it of any importance? Am I unique? Has anybody decided that uniqueness was valuable? And can I do anything with that uniqueness? On repeat again and again, yeah. And again and again and again. Over the last 40 plus years or so, I have begun to realize the answer to that is yes. I am unique. Not better, not worse, not actually even on a scale related to any other human being. There is no one in the world like me. And. And I am equally valuable to every other person on earth. And they are as equally valuable to me. If I can utilize my life, my past, my history, my current day experiences, my future vision, the love of people in my life, if I can use that such that I can not only continue to discover that for myself, but lead people to the place to get in front of the mirror and see that they are unique, to remind them that it is good, not just true. That's confirmation, good affirmation, and allow them to take any step towards creating good in the world because of how they were made, designed, and created. That's a really, really good use of my time. And that starts with my kids. That starts with my wife. That starts with me. And if by chance I get to do that professionally, what an incredible life I've lived.
0: Ladies and gentlemen, he has been Rocky Garza. Rocky, brother, I appreciate you more than you know. Where can people follow, find you? What's new that Rocky has coming up or going out?
1: Yeah, no, absolutely. You can follow me on we're on all platforms, Instagram, Facebook, TikTok, LinkedIn, YouTube. It's just at Rocky Garza. Look for the bald guy with big eyebrows. There's not a lot of Rockies out there that look like me and Mick. So find us. We'll be out there in that space. And then if you're looking to just how you can get engaged in what we're doing outside of just a regular follow, you can go to rockygarza.com/confidence. 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You can check out our next upcoming event. 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You can check it out there. You can register, grab your seat there. We'd love to have you where we walk through, what it looks like to lead without losing yourself. And we go through that on a monthly basis, free of charge to you. And we'd love to have you at that with us. 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
0: We need to make that happen. So much so, Rocky, I'm going to go on and choose one that I'm actually going to attend. And maybe I'll invite a couple of people to come with me. So if you want to go with me to a Rocky Garza event, live and in person with the man, the myth, the legend, Rocky Garza himself, message me, Rocky Garza. And I'm going to select two people and we're going. How about that?
1: Let's go. Man, I'd love that, man. I'd be honored. I'd be honored.
0: No, I'm going to be the honored one. Like, that's going to happen. That is totally going to happen. Rocky, appreciate you, man. I'm going to reach out in the morning and make sure your knees feel good. Your Achilles is still intact.
1: Thank you.
0: Because, you know, I did that same thing and I tore an Achilles and I was like, okay, I'm not 25 anymore.
1: That's right. That's right. Well, I'm just going to keep playing and remind myself that I'm also not 25. So your boy's not trying to do anything fancy. I'm going to go with the easy layup or the nice free throw shot outside of that. Hey, I'll get to the end of the court when I get there.
0: That's what you say, and then you're going to get challenged. You're going to feel good, right? You're like, oh, I got the juice. I still I know. Got it. And then hey, you're going to say, hey, I still got, oh.
1: That's right. That's right. So, yeah. So I'll just keep my mind, hey, Rocky, you got no juice, my boy. You got no juice. Just be a human. Just do that instead.
0: Rocky, I love you, brother. It means
1: appreciate
0: the world
1: you,
0: to
1: sir.
0: Have you.
1: Great. Thank you so much. Thank you. Appreciate
0: got it. For all the viewers and listeners, remember, your because is your superpower. Go unleash it.
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2: Have your say.
25: Now, when we look at the reality, when the police chief in Washington, D.C. first took office, she made a statement when she came to her first crime scene that we're going to have to start charging the parents with these crimes. They pulled her in the back room, and you ain't heard nothing come out of her mouth since, because that is the reality with us.
2: Just keep it real.
25: 77% of every black home in America is headed by a single mother. If we're going to get a hold on these crimes, and you see this man has just issued the National Guard, the feds have taken over D.C., who they going to lock up? Our people.
2: Sharpton keeps it real.
26: Trump is at it again, deploying the military and National Guard to D.C. Yeah, that is a fact. You know, people talk about this is almost a police state. It is a police state in Washington. This is going to lead to some confrontations between police and citizens.
27: It's the nation's capital. It's the nation's capital. It's Washington, D.C.
2: Live from the National Action Network corporate headquarters in New York, keeping it real. It's XL Friday. And now, America's number one civil rights leader, the Reverend Al Sharpton.
26: It's Friday, May 22nd. Do you know what time it is? It's Al Sharpton's time. And for the next 3 hours, It's time to put aside all pretenses, deception, denial, or fronting. The time has come to keep it real on Keeping It Real with Reverend Al Sharpton. Very good afternoon to you all across the country, and good morning, good morning, good morning to our West Coast listeners. Welcome to those listening on Sirius XM, Channel 126, The Urban View, where talk empowers and becomes action. It don't make sense to be empowered if you're not going to put some action with it. I'm coming to you live from our National Action Network corporate headquarters in New York. It's Exhale Friday. On Friday, we tell you to call us and talk about whatever is on your mind, whatever's in your heart. All you have to do is call us at 1-877-532-5797. 1-877-532-5797. Or go on the message board at nationalactionnetwork.net. The Mayor Rodney Jones, is saying on the message board, it's Exhale Friday. Let it out. Don't go into the weekend constipating with your thoughts. The mayor said constipated. I didn't say that. I was reading it, but he's right. Don't have your thoughts backed up. Let it out. Let it out. Let it out. Mr. Mayor, you on it this day. You're coining new phrases. Prayara Carrington said, good afternoon, Reverend Sharpton and live stream audience. Last evening was the end of an era in late night TV. The Late Show with Stephen Colbert went out with a bang. Kudos to him and his wife and family. And, you know, I think you're absolutely right. I definitely think several things about the Colbert show being canceled. One, I think that it shows, again, a frightening step toward fascism in this country, where a president can get a major so-called objective network to get rid of a popular host because he attacks or disagrees with him. I remember the Tonight Show as long as I can remember. I'm talking about back in the Johnny Carson days, and it preceded him to shut that show down because of the pressure of this administration should be frightening. Secondly, I think that Stephen Colbert was good at what he did and very open to everybody. I'll never forget, I posted it on my Instagram. You that are on Instagram can go to my Instagram page, real_Sharpton, and I posted on there yesterday a clip from when Stephen Colbert had me on his show, and was very, very open, let me talk about what I wanted to talk about, race and all that, and suggested to people to go see the documentary on me, Loudmouth. That was about 2.5-3 years ago. And so I knew Colbert. I'd seen him at events. Man, I need you to come on the show. He was that kind of guy. And it makes you also, third point on that, wonder then what are the ones that are doing other shows? What compromises are they making to stay on the air? Because they went after Colbert, and they won. They went after the ABC case, and they fired him, and it was such an uprising, and they had to bring him back. And he's still there. So you need to understand that anytime you can shut down media, that's a close call to fascism. And talking about fascism, I'm talking about Jimmy Kimmel when I was talking about ABC. And Jimmy Kimmel, I understand he and Jimmy Fallon all were on last night paying tribute to Stephen Colbert, and that's a good thing. Talking about fascism, two officers who defended, I want you to get this now, who defended the U.S. Capitol during the January 6th United States Capitol attack, Daniel Hodges and Harry Dunn, filed a federal lawsuit against the Trump administration, arguing that the new 1.8, what he's saying, 1.776 billion would it be, dollars, anti-weaponization fund, that is illegal and could reward individuals convicted of attacking police officers during the riot. It's very interesting that it is extremely interesting that now you have law enforcement suing, saying, why are y'all even discussing giving a slush fund of $1.8 billion to people that beat us? It's law enforcement. These are not left-wingers. These are not radicals. Law enforcement having to sue the government. Can you imagine if you are law enforcement like Harry Dunn, went to work that day to protect the Capitol building and the inhabitants, which are members of Congress? And I think that it is, and they beat them, throw things at them, and now you're going to pay them? Let's talk about that. Akeem Smith is putting up on our message board, Reverend Sharpton, NBC News reporting, also Trump wants Walsh. Walsh is the new Fed chair that he swore in today. He wants Walsh to be independent despite repeatedly pressuring Jerome Powell. And Akeem's on it again. It is an insult to our intelligence to say you want a man to be independent when you ran a man out of it, out of being Fed chair, because he was independent. So it's clear, if people want to think Marsh is not independent, it's because you handpicked him, supported him, and forced his predecessor out because you didn't like his decisions. That's a lot to talk about, from the autopsy to Stephen Colbert to what's going on with Walsh and whatever else is on your mind and in your heart. All you have to do is call it 1-877-532-5797. Cheryl is saying, Cheryl J. Carter, hello from Philadelphia. Candy Martha is saying it's D-shame. Can anybody stop this dirty man? Yeah, us. We got to vote and take the legs from under him with the Senate and the Congress this year. It's in our hands. If the majority switches from the Republicans, they canceled, let me use this as an example, they canceled a war vote, authorization of war vote, the Republicans, because they had a majority, because they know they were going to lose the vote. And the War Crimes Act and the War Declaration of War Act, they were the law, so they canceled the vote. They couldn't do that if we had the majority. We need to take the legs out of them. Not saying the Democratic Party is the greatest thing. It's what is in the strategic benefit of us. So, yes, that's what we need to be doing. Zondras Lynn Turner says, I'm hoping Colbert will end up on another station. I miss him already. I miss him, too. I hope he ends up on another station, and I'll be right there with him. Jacqueline Asensky Smith says, hello from Texas. And Evan Carter saying, hey, Martinville, Georgia. All right, we on everywhere. And keep telling me where you at. I like to know the reach of the show, as well as what's going on in your community that is of concern. Now, the other thing that we need to deal with, and I'm going to the phones, is this is Memorial Day weekend. Don't forget, Memorial Day started as Decoration Day in the mid-1800s after the Civil War, and it started with people saying we want to remember the Union Army soldiers that fought to keep the country together and inadvertently freed the slaves. It later developed into broader remembering the Union and Confederate Army. But it was around us. The inception of Memorial Day was around remembering those that fought in the Civil War, and the basic bottom of the Civil War was around slavery. Now, we know the issue there was trying to destabilize the economic base of the South, but it was around slavery. So, as you deal with Memorial Day weekend, remember where it is and educate your family what is the reason we even have it. It's because you had a war that was over the right for people in the Confederate States to continue to have slaves. So Memorial Day without acknowledging that is offbeat. Candy Marthel is saying, thank you, Rev. I went to a town hall meeting last night in Nashville, Tennessee. We're going to work to get these young people to vote and start supporting our kind. Go on, Candy. That's what we need to hear. That's what we need to do. All right, it is Exhale Friday. I hear the music. Let me take my first break and start lining up your phone calls. 1-877-532-5797. 1-877-532-5797. I see you, Pine Bluff, Arkansas. I see you on the board. Keeping it real. Keeping it real. Shopping. Be right back.
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5: It's Sybil Wilkes with what we need to know. There's an update in the conflict in the Middle East. It's nearing its three-month mark, and a technical ceasefire remains in place. And Secretary of State Marco Rubio told reporters that negotiations have finally seen a little bit of movement. However, the administration is keeping its guard up. Rubio cautioned that Iran's growing stockpile of enriched uranium and its brazen attempts to set up a tolling system in the Strait of Hormuz are completely unacceptable. The U.S. is currently urging the United Nations to pass a draft resolution demanding an immediate end to Iranian hostility against commercial shipping and neighboring Gulf states. A beautiful and emotional farewell took place in Southern California. An estimated 5,000 people filled San Diego's largest mosque Thursday for a traditional Muslim prayer service. The community gathered to mourn and honor the three heroic men who gave their lives Monday to protect dozens of children inside the Islamic Center of San Diego. The men successfully blocked two radicalized teenage gunmen from entering the building's primary school. And the center's imam delivered a message of resilience, telling the crowd, "Our community got hurt, but our community is standing strong and firm." Looking at corporate accountability, Edward Jones is facing a sweeping federal racial discrimination lawsuit filed in Los Angeles this week. Six black former financial advisors from California, New York, Washington, Minnesota, Illinois, and Georgia allege that firms systematically steered the most lucrative clients and higher salaries to white advisors. While Edward Jones strongly denies the allegations, stating they contradict the firm's values of belonging, the plaintiffs are pushing for systemic structural changes. To subscribe to my free daily newsletter, please visit SybilWilkes.com. For all the news 24/7, go to News1.com. I'm Sybil Wilkes. Be informed. Be empowered.
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3: The reality is we have again circled the moon with four astronauts taking pictures and returned safely for a cost of over $4 billion. The first trip to the moon in 1969 cost about $2.5 billion in today's money value, but the astronauts walked around, placed an American flag on the moon, took pictures, and returned safely. So my question is, what have these flights to the moon produced other than some very expensive pictures and, of course, made some rocket ship investors very wealthy? Has exploration of the moon brought us closer to finding a cure for cancer as numbers continue to rise? Or has exploring the moon helped us to figure out how to feed millions of Americans who go to bed every night hungry, many without shelter? Or is the reality that those in charge of spending our tax dollars are more concerned with their friends getting richer than they are about you and me being okay?
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0: 1-877-532-5797. 1-877-532-5797. Irvin Carter saying, watching from Martinville, Georgia. Well, thank you, Irvin, and I'm glad you're watching. Akeem Smith again. I like Akeem. He stays on the message board. He says, Trump says he might skip Donald Trump Jr.'s wedding because of the Iran war. What a good father. You know, Akeem, I saw that early this morning when I was at the gym working out. He said because of the war, he may not go to his son's wedding. And yet, the White House schedule is he's going to his golf course in New Jersey. Now, his son's wedding is in the Caribbean. He's going to play golf. Now, if there's an emergency that he can do from the golf course, why can't he do it from his son's wedding? I mean, why are we acting like we are so stupid? This man don't care about nothing, including his own children. Let's talk about all this. And I'm excited about Exhale Friday. I really love because I like to hear people in the week. And I know it's going to be a long weekend, though I'm intending to be here Monday. So, you can on Memorial Day, we can talk about who you want to remember. I'll be on so you can give your memories. But I definitely like Exhale Friday. So line up the calls and keep hitting them messages so people will know that you've let it out. You are a woke. Let's go to Cynthia in Cincinnati, Ohio. The buzz. Cynthia, you're keeping it real. Exhale Friday. I don't hear Cynthia.
1: Yes, good afternoon, Reverend L.
0: Good afternoon.
1: Yeah, how are you doing this afternoon?
0: I'm doing great. How you doing?
1: I'm doing fine, thank you. Yes, what you were saying yesterday, and Sister Jennifer, you were correct. When Brother Todd stated by people being poor, the children poor,
0: wait a minute, you're moving away from the phone. I can't hear you.
1: Okay.
0: Yeah.
1: I agree what you said yesterday in reference to by poverty. When Brother Todd stated by the parents are poor, then they have poor children. They're not the fault because they're in poverty. The government has created people to stay in those positions by having low wages at $7.25 an hour. How can you live off $7.25 an hour? So they create poverty for people, having them working 4 and 5 jobs, well, really 2 and 3 jobs, and not paying them sufficiently. Then they have them working part-time, so they have to pay life health insurance for them. They have to get food stamps, so they're not making enough money. So who created that problem? Ask yourself, how many people have America lifted out of poverty? Our listen to China. They lift 800 million people out of poverty. So what is America's excuse? No, their excuse, they invest in the wrong thing. They invest more money in war than taking care of human beings and building infrastructure. If they take that money and build housing, build schools for the students, for them to learn, and provide health insurance for them instead of trying to eliminate everything and give it to the rich. So on a capitalist system, the rich get rich and the poor get poor. Then they talk about China's a dictatorship. America's a dictatorship. When you take the money of taxpayers and send it to war instead of providing for the people, then what are you? Then you got a nutty in office trying to strip everything away.
0: And he's stripping it away in broad daylight. You're absolutely right. I think you're absolutely right. Again, Akeem is breaking news. Akeem Smith on the message board is ABC News right now is reporting that Tulsi Gabbard is resigning. Interesting. And if ABC News has confirmed it, I would not be surprised at all. Thank you for that info. I'm probably going to do Nicole Wallace's show today. I'm sure we'll be discussing it at length. Let's go to Tanya Covington in Memphis, Tennessee, says, thank you, Reverend Sharpton, from Memphis, Tennessee. Let's go to Ulysses on our call screen. Ulysses in Milwaukee, you're keeping it real with Al Sharpton.
2: Yes, Reverend Al. Good morning to you, or good afternoon to you from Milwaukee.
0: Good afternoon.
2: It's always an anxious moment to speak with you. Look, exhale Friday. Okay, whatever's on your mind. I was walking one day, and it just hit me, you know, from where, I don't know, all these chases through neighborhoods and cities by police for these unyielding drivers. I mean, this is America asleep at the wheel. This is happening all over the country. You know, even in other places of the world. You remember back in the day when there was a governor that you would put on an engine to keep it from going so fast, like a go-kart or something like that?
0: They'd
2: have a governor on.
0: Yeah.
2: All this technology these days. Why is 180 miles an hour on the speedometer? Why can cars go that fast? I mean, it was like a Arsenio Hall moment. Make you say, I mean, if you got speed like that on the odometer, somebody gonna go it.
0: Yeah.
2: But now there ain't nowhere in this country, you know, in the world, maybe on the Autobahn, you can approach those speeds. Okay.
0: Right.
2: All right.
0: Right.
2: Now, this is a tough sell for the car industry. But this is a, this is Americans, citizens feeling represented. We can't have this going through our neighborhoods. 15 police cars chasing one car with six teenagers. Okay? There's no representation there. You're innocently driving down the street. I got kids that won't even come into the city because of this. Okay? They choose to live outside the city. All this technology, they can flip a switch and stop your car.
0: Oh, yeah. No doubt about it.
2: Excuse me? Yes.
0: I said no doubt about it.
2: Yeah, I hear you. So why not devolve the technology in ways that respectfully represents the citizens? We can't have you fly through the neighborhood. I mean, why is he down this phenomenon? Why can't cars, I mean, okay, interstate freeways around here, I think it's, I haven't driven for a while. 65. I mean, I'm scared to drive, okay? I don't even own a car anymore. But 65, 55, whatever it is. So if they would put a governor on all the cars, okay, in the city, you're driving 35, 20. So city driving could have a governor 35 miles an hour. Okay? You jump on the freeway, then there's the station, the port, that says, okay, we can let you speed up. But when you exit, there's another port that says you must speed down. Governor goes into effect.
0: Well, it is all governed, and I get your point. Why put it out there unless you're going to have people excel or exceed the limits? You're absolutely right. Thank you for your call. I hear the music. I have to take my break. It's Exhale Friday. 1-877-532-5797. Uh-oh, N.M. John McKinney said they can't stop my 74 Corvette. I bet you a dangerous man out there, John. Let's take our break. Be right back. It's Exhale Friday.
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0: Eliminate the twice-a-year clock change and make daylight saving time permanent across the nation. While the measure has the strong backing of President Trump, who recently posted that changing clocks is an expensive and outdated practice, it's expected to face some stiff opposition when it hits the Senate floor. It was the end of a brilliant era in the late-night television game last night. The Late Show with Stephen Colbert aired its final episode on CBS. Former President Barack Obama took to social media to pay a heartfelt tribute, praising Colbert as one of the definitive voices of late night who spent over a decade making us laugh while reminding us what America stands for. The emotional final broadcast closed with Paul McCartney performing a rendition of Hello, Goodbye before the entire crew joined Colbert on stage to turn off the lights at the Ed Sullivan Theater for the very last time. In Arkansas, a deeply troubling civil rights battle is heading to federal court. Michelle Walker, a member of a multiracial family from Missouri, filed a housing discrimination lawsuit against a white nationalist group called Return to the Land. Walker's application to purchase the land was rejected by the organization, which openly claims its 160-acre community is strictly reserved for white heterosexual Christians. Walker is seeking dynamic damages for emotional distress and humiliation. To subscribe to my free daily newsletter, please visit SybilWilks.com. For all the news 24/7, go to NewsOne.com. I'm Sybil Wilks. Be informed, be empowered.
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8: 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I am the CEO of Peel House Aesthetics and Plastic Surgery on Capitol Hill.
9: And I'm Sonia Lowry Young. I am a master esthetician, and I'm also one of the co-founders of Peel House Aesthetics and Plastic Surgery. 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
8: The most rewarding part of being the CEO, I would say, is getting to experience this process from the very beginning. 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
9: For me, the most rewarding part of being an owner is that we are able to give back a little bit of confidence. 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

0: 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Keeping it real. Be right back.
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2: It's Sybil Wilkes with what we need to know. Lawmakers on Capitol Hill are making yet another bipartisan push to change how we track time. Thursday, a House committee voted overwhelmingly 48-1 to advance the Sunshine Protection Act, attaching it to a larger transportation funding package. This bill aims to completely eliminate the twice-a-year clock change and make daylight saving time permanent across the nation. While the measure has the strong backing of President Trump, who recently posted that changing clocks is an expensive and outdated practice, it's expected to face some stiff opposition when it hits the Senate floor. It was the end of a brilliant era in the late-night television game last night. The Late Show with Stephen Colbert aired its final episode on CBS. Former President Barack Obama took to social media to pay a heartfelt tribute, praising Colbert as one of the definitive voices of late-night who spent over a decade making us laugh while reminding us what America stands for. The emotional final broadcast closed with Paul McCartney performing a rendition of Hello, Goodbye before the entire crew joined Colbert on stage to turn off the lights at the Ed Sullivan Theater for the very last time. In Arkansas, a deeply troubling civil rights battle is heading to federal court. Michelle Walker, a member of a multiracial family from Missouri, filed a housing discrimination lawsuit against a white nationalist group called Return to the Land. Walker's application to purchase the land was rejected by the organization, which openly claims its 160-acre community is strictly reserved for white, heterosexual Christians. Walker is seeking dynamic damages for emotional distress and humiliation. To subscribe to my free daily newsletter, please visit SybilWilkes.com. For all the news 24/7, go to News1.com. I'm Sybil Wilkes. Be informed, be empowered.
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1: 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What is
2: 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Absolutely nothing.
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2: 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We hope you're having a great Memorial Day weekend. 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Now, Attorney Shabazz will update us on some of the criminal cases he's working on and also address the Trump administration's threat to invade Cuba. 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

0: Are you excited about being a new grandmother?
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0: Why?
1: Taking care of a baby today is so different than when I had you.
0: But, Mom, you did great with me.
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3: Carl Nelson here again, family. We hope you're having a great Memorial Day weekend. 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Now, Attorney Shabazz will update us on some of the criminal cases he's working on and also address the Trump administration's threat to invade Cuba. 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

0: Trump's messaging on the economy. However, the autopsy did emphasize the historic summer candidate switch ultimately helped down-ballot Democrats protect vital congressional seats. In Texas, the ideological battle over higher education is intensifying. A new viral video surfaced showing professors at the University of Texas at Austin telling students that state's current ban on DEI programs is completely watered down and ineffective. In response, the Republican state representative Brian Harrison publicly agreed with the assessment, pointing to a series of legal exemptions and vowed to file aggressive new legislation next session to completely shut down any DEI-influenced courses. On the hardwood, the New York Knicks are dominating the Eastern Conference Finals. The team crushed the Cleveland Cavaliers 109-93 at Madison Square Garden to secure a commanding 2-0 series lead, powered by a 26-point night from Josh Hart. Tonight, the focus shifts to San Antonio, where the...
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1: Carl Nelson here again, family. We hope you're having a great Memorial Day weekend. 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Now, Attorney Shabazz will update us on some of the criminal cases he's working on and also address the Trump administration's threat to invade Cuba. 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

0: That wraps up this hour's Hughley House Party. We're bringing the party through every single hour. Now it's time for the Jazzy Report.
1: Well, the federal government of Nigeria has banned recipients of honorary degrees.
0: What?
1: From using the term doctor before their names.
0: Boom!
1: I did this because of you. The directive aims to curb the misuse and politicization of honorary degrees. The ban applies to officials, academics, and professional usage.
0: Boom!
1: And recipients may still indicate that the degree is honorary after their names. And they say this is part of a broader effort to restore integrity to academics.
0: Boom!
1: I saw that.
0: I was on a
1: and
0: plane.
1: I thought about you.
0: I was on a plane coming back from wherever I was coming from Chicago. And Yo-Yo had just gotten an honorary degree.
2: Mm.
0: And she had her hat on and everything.
1: Did you say honorary?
0: No, she just had her hat and tassel on. So you,
1: oh, yeah. That hat. Okay, congratulations.
0: Chris, yeah, she had
2: Chris, Chris Paul just spoke at Trace Morehouse commencement, and he got his doctorate, his honorary doctorate there. From
0: me and Kyle graduated together.
1: Yeah. A lot of honoraries being thrown around.
0: Boom!
1: Honoraries for everybody. So brisk walking in your 40s and 50s may help you live longer without serious disease. A new study found that those with the best aerobic fitness in midlife developed major illnesses, including heart disease, kidney disease, and other certain cancers about 1.5 years later than the least fit group.
0: Yeah.
1: Get your walk on.
0: All right, coming up, ladies and gentlemen, we had some great calls this week. If you missed it, do not worry. It's what it happened on Friday. Those calls are coming up in about 10 minutes. It's the D.L. Hughley Show.
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0: So do you think that perceptions exist based on people's skin tone?
4: 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Not being funny. Light-skinned people wrinkle up easy and quick. Dark-skinned people, our skin hold on. We look
3: 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Don't miss a minute of the D.L. Hughley Show.
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2: So traffic brought to you by the Out Sky, 877-911. Traffic is barely moving on 295 southbound, just before Malcolm X Avenue out in Southeast. This is due to an accident in which things are really, really slow from South Capitol Street. Also, traffic is a little slow as you make your way, looks like, from East Capitol Street. This is southbound 295 and like 11-minute delays from Eastern Avenue to past East Capitol Street, actually. Also, things actually slow out in Prince George's County, Greenbelt, on the BW Parkway northbound just before NSA Goddard. Due to an accident, actually. The outer loop of the Beltway extremely slow in Springfield, moving towards the Wilson Bridge. Insurance companies play games, but JB, the Ouch Guy, doesn't. He fights for every dollar you deserve. No excuses, no nonsense. Call 877-OUCH-911. That's 877-OUCH-911. And, of course, a rainy Memorial Day week. Weekend for tonight. Showers in the forecast and lows around 50. Dre Johnson for News Talk 1450 AM WOL, where information is power.
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1: So, why is Stephen A. Smith this week's recipient of the Shoe Booty of the Week Award?
3: Well, let's be nice. Yeah. Let's be nice. We don't have to go there.
1: Stephen A. Rant gets the Shoe Booty because he's suspected of making that Big House Blagga statement. You know, Black MAGA.
3: I need you to shut the hell up.
1: It sounded like he was joining Fat Donald and the Cooning Kids. Screaming A was on Cam Newton's 4th and 1 show and said he wants black people to vote for the party that is taking away our voting rights, erasing our history, defunding HBCUs, destroying healthcare, increasing unemployment, starting new wars, and decimating the economy.
5: That is black! Blasphemous!
1: Ask Latinos how it worked out for them.
6: You have to apologize for making fun of my culture, my beliefs, my chunchullo, my abuela.
1: No bueno.
3: This is bad.
1: Although you probably won't be able to hear their answer from in the back of the white van. He tried to break it down by saying the Democrats take our votes for granted. It's like we're their side chicks, so they don't have to work for our vote. Republicans never depend on it, so they don't work for it either. He thinks this way both parties will finally have to compete for the black vote.
5: I'm so sick of these people, you know?
1: It was like he was trying to win an argument with a deaf person from across the street.
5: I don't want to talk to anybody!
1: You can't ask people to vote against their best interest for one voting cycle just so they'll feel wanted. On the WTF scale of 1 to Tim Scott, it's all Tim Scott.
5: I mean, you just can't make this up!
1: That line of thinking should be gone faster than the phrase it's giving. When it comes to giving black people bad advice, Stephen A. is the G-O-A-T. Goat.
3: I need you to shut the hell up.
1: And that's why the Shoe Booty of the Week Award goes to Stephen A. Smith.
5: Damn it!
1: Now here's a swift kick in the ass.
5: See you when I see you. Goodbye.
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0: And that was DL's debut of the week, Chris Brown featuring Leon Thomas, Fallen. Everybody, please have a safe and wonderful weekend.
1: Thank you, baby girl. We're going to bring the party to you every single hour with the Hughley House Party that jumps off in 5 minutes on the DL Hughley Show. Okay. Hey, my man Cheetah, what'd you learn today, baby boy?
2: Just got a phone call from Ken. He just dropped off Barbie at her Malibu mansion.
1: Hilarious.
2: And he called and said he wants his little coat back. That's all they said.
1: Hilarious. We have little
3: faith. You have a tiny coat, too.
1: It is the DL Hughley. 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
9: 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The first trip to the moon in 1969 cost about $2.5 billion in today's money value, but the astronauts walked around, placed an American flag on the moon, took pictures, and returned safely. So my question is, what have these flights to the moon produced other than some very expensive pictures and, of course, made some rocket ship investors very wealthy? Has exploration of the moon brought us closer to finding a cure for cancer as numbers continue to rise? Or has exploring the moon helped us to figure out how to feed millions of Americans who go to bed every night hungry, many without shelter? Or is the reality that those in charge of spending our tax dollars are more concerned with their friends getting richer than they are about you and me being okay?
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0: Nappy brother to Raquel Welch. 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I mean, you don't never really think of knocking off somebody's great grandma, but you know,
1: it's worth the prune juice.
0: I mean, I'm sure she has a Depends thong, but
2: why?
0: Move that aside right there. The streaming movie review with Alebo, the streaming hack warrior.
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0: That wraps up Hughley and Al's party. We're going to bring the party to you every single hour. Now it's time for the streaming movie review with Alivo, the streaming hack warrior.
1: Hamne salam ni anani. Ulam ne se. Hamne, hamne, hamne. Uh-oh. Dear.
0: What's that, Alivo?
1: We are in the month of the May. And everyone is watching the In the BA playoffs. It is fun to watch. The In the BA playoffs are like a rap battle with jump shots. Lots of personal fouls, technical difficulties, and the biggest stars always lose. Uh-oh. You know, it is like watching the ultimate battle. Like watching a polar bear and a grizzly bear fight over who is the best bear. It's like two mountain goats headbutting on a cliff. Except they pause every 2 minutes for a timeout headbutt replay review. Uh-oh. The NBA playoffs is like your ex. They start off exciting, then drag on forever. And by the end, you're just hoping for a clean break. I'm serious. Today's movie has nothing to do with the NBA playoffs, but it does have a crazy girlfriend. The movie is Obsession, starring Michael DeJohnston and India De Navarrete. In this movie, Michael plays a teen that's in love with Indy, but he has no game. He is afraid to shoot a shot. I'm serious. So he goes to the mysterious One Wish Willow to win Indy's heart. Then he finds himself getting exactly what he is asking for, but he soon discovers that some desires come at a dark, sinister price.
2: Oh.
1: And what is the price?
2: What?
1: She is obsessed with him. She is like a dog at a barbecue. Zero chill and laser focused on the grill. She is like a restraining order waiting to happen. Already knows his mom's address and what time he takes a number. Poo. Uh-oh. This girl is crazy. And most people will find it scary. But, dear mom, brother, you know, I am a warrior. What the average man finds scary, I find sexy. My ex-wife, Simsi, was so jealous. When I came home, she would smell me like a drug dog. Uh-oh. One time she created a Tinder profile pretending to be me, just to see who swiped right, and then threaten them. Or sometimes she would screenshot every girl who liked my post, and then rate them one between the 10 in a notes app titled Threat Level. Now, that is true love, my own brother. I'm serious. I like this movie. It is a love story with a bang. And a knife. I'm serious. I give this movie 3 handbags, and because it is May, and the end of the horse racing season is already gone, I won't send you a pack of my Kentucky Derby dogs. Hot dogs made from the losing horses of the Kentucky Derby. The meat is so fresh, the whip marks are still on them. I'm serious. This is Alivo, your hacking warrior, with the Stream Hacking Movie Review. Hamne selam ni anani. Stay safe and healthy. Hamne, hamne, ham. Uh-oh.
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5: 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The franchise officially agreed to a one-year, $55 million extension with the reigning NFL MVP Matthew Stafford, ensuring that the 38-year-old veteran is locked in through the 2027 season. 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

0: When I first heard of Chunky Monkey, it was racist to me. But it's one of those things that's so delicious, it could have said damn on the box and I still got it. It is so good, you can open the lid here and go,
1: can I get some extra darky chocolate?
2: It's the D.L. Hughley Show. And we're back.

0: That was Elijah Connor, More Than Friends. Now it's time to take a peek into Jasmine's
1: Uh-uh.
0: All right, see, there you go. That's
1: kind of... sound like from D from What's Happening. Uh-uh.
0: Ooh, you in trouble.
2: Dear Diary, I don't know if you know this about me, but I'm a bit of a germaphobe. Now, most of my friends know this, but this one particular girl, the one that I told you has multiple dates right now until she finds whatever it is she's looking for. And by the way, I'm not mad at you. If you know what you want and you ain't getting it, keep looking till you get it. Anyway, so we're out to dinner and she brings him along. Now, I don't know him, but it's a group of us and we're all having a good time. And he reaches over because he wants to taste my drink. And he actually drinks from my glass. I'm like, what in the Nancy Drew mysteries is happening here? I don't know you like that. So she gives me a look because she knows I'm a germaphobe. And she wants me to still continue to drink out of the same glass. You got me messed up. When I tell you, I called the server over very quickly and promptly asked for a new drink. And he was like, well, what's wrong with the old one? I'm like, your mouth was on it. And I don't know where your mouth has been. Now everybody at the table is mad at me because I've upset the balance of happiness. Am I wrong?

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0: the Memorial Day cookout. Jasmine, give us the five top things not to bring. To a cookout.
1: Your crazy uncle and
0: GED section.
1: That's number five. Your crazy uncle and them. Yeah. Or cousin.
0: Yeah.
1: Brother, sister.
0: Play anyone, cousin.
1: Anybody anything. Who crazy, yes, just don't bring them. Yes. Or then again, they sometimes make the party, you know?
0: Yeah. Everybody say, let's see how long it'll be before he violates the restraining order.
1: Number four of the top five things not to bring to a cookout. Cheap liquor.
2: If somebody show up at your house with here some
0: Jeff Brown used to show up with Costco liquor. I'm like, yeah, if you don't get out of here, a jug of it. If you don't get out of here, man.
1: Like, hey, man, this is, you know, not too expensive. We know.
0: Yeah.
1: Number three of the top five things not to bring to a cookout. Potato salad. What? If your potato salad is good, you should bring it.
2: No. If somebody asks you, hey, bring your potato salad. Yeah. That means it's good. Don't you just volunteer because we don't know you like that.
0: You know who makes, and I hate to bring this up, you know who makes spectacular coleslaw?
1: Who?
0: Houston's.
1: Oh. You know who makes spectacular potato salad?
0: Who?
1: Lena.
0: Yes, she does. She does.
1: And it was delicious. She brought it on her own and she was like, yeah, this is Dominican. And we were all like, it was delicious.
0: It tastes like she's about to be deported. It's
1: that
0: delicious.
1: It's good. Number two of the top five things not to bring to a cookout, tin foil and Tupperware. Because you ain't taking nothing from here.
0: No, nothing.
1: And what you're not going to do is take what you brought. If you brought it here, leave it here. Yeah. Okay?
0: Unless it's horrible.
1: Well, you'll know if it's horrible because no one touched it. Then
0: your
1: you
0: whole day's going back. Yeah.
1: And the number one of the top five things not to bring to a cookout, off-brand soda.
0: Yeah. That's just Costco liquor. Same thing. Coming up, we got a little note from the GED section. That's up in 15 minutes. It's the D.L. Hughley Show.
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4: 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Oh, my God. And you still don't get it.
0: Oh, yes.
1: Let me use it. Go ahead.
0: There you go. Let him use it.
1: Don't you say that? Take your time.
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In our second hour, two conversations up. First, the primaries continue in Michigan. They head to the polls on August the 4th. A conversation today with U.S. Senate candidate Dr. Abdul El Sayed, one of the front runners in that hotly contested Senate race. He's been endorsed by Bernie Sanders. And so we'll talk to Dr. Abdul El Sayed on the top side of our two. On the B side of our two, a conversation with the Democratic frontrunner to replace Gavin Newsom as California governor, Javier Becerra, former congressman, former California attorney general, and former secretary of HHS in the Biden cabinet. We'll talk to Javier Becerra on the backside today of our two.